Peter Rowan from the Walls of Time and the Roving Gambler. Before that, Chris Thiele. What a beautiful mandolin piece that was. Chris Thiele from Stealing Second, the name of the album. We heard Golden Pond. Prior to that, we did two versions of a bluegrass classic, Long Journey Home. The first one we heard was from an album from Jim Eanes and the Shenandoah Valley Boys. It's called The Early Days of Bluegrass, Volume 4. And

Volume 4. And by the way, it featured a red-headed banjo player by the name of Alan Shelton. The second version we heard was, of course, the Stanley Brothers. Oh, the first one was from 1958, the Jim Eanes cut. The second version we heard, the Stanley Brothers, from 3 or 4 years later, early 1960s. Stanley Brothers version of Long Journey Home. Also in the set, Bill Emerson, Home of the Red Fox. Bill Clifton and Jimmy Gaudreau did a great bluegrass gospel number, Home of the Soul. And we started the second hour of Grassroots tonight with Bobby Hicks and his fiddle from an album called Fiddle Patch and the Angel's Waltz. This is MPB, Mississippi Public Broadcasting. Grassroots underway on your Saturday evening. Bill Ellison here, as always, hosting these 2 hours of bluegrass, acoustic, and folk music. Thank you for listening. We appreciate it. 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The email address, grassroots@mpbonline.org. And our mailing address is MPB, Mississippi Public Broadcasting, 3825 Ridgewood Road, Jackson, Mississippi, 39211. Back to music. We go. Second hour music coming your way now, as we promised, one from the Band of Rooks called Heartstrings. Prior to that, Michael Cleveland kicking back from Michael's album, Leaving Town. Leaving Town, the name of the album, Kicking Back, from Michael Cleveland and his fiddle. And we'll start with the Lonesome River Band from Talking to Myself, the name of the CD. Here's Harvest Time.

Chevrolet David Davis, along with the Warrior River Boys, from a 1990 album called New Beginnings and Old Love Letters. Also in the set, Dan Tominski did Heads You Win, Tails I Lose, from Dan's album Wheels. We heard Tony Rice and David Grisman picking on Dog After Dark. The Band of Rooks, Heartstrings. We heard Michael Cleveland kicking back, and we started with a Lonesome River Band and Harvest Time. This is MPB, Mississippi Public Broadcasting. Grassroots underway on your Saturday evening. Back to it we go. More music on the way. Flattened Scruggs coming your way. Traditional bluegrass with On My Mind. Prior to that, Jim Mills picking on Bear Tracks, and we'll start with the Lynn Morris Band. The title track from You'll Never Be the Sun.

Patti Loveless from her great album Mountain Soul and Sorrowful Angels. Thanks for listening to Grassroots tonight. We appreciate it. Hope you'll come back next weekend. Third Coast Radio is next.

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0: And we are back. Welcome to Third Coast Radio, brought to you by Jackson Indie Music Week, where we play the hottest in independent music. 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Of course, I'm the vibe controller, Cocky McFly.
1: It's the girl. Well, you already know what to do.
0: And tonight, we are turning you on to a whole lot of new music, industry updates, and culture news. And did I mention rock music? Did I mention that?
2: No. Oh, yeah.
0: Because in the building tonight, in Studio A, we got Arias in the building. Woo-hoo! Y'all make some noise, man.
2: Yeah.
0: But before we do that, we got your pick three for the week. So, Woo, what's up with that pick three?
1: So, the pick three for the week, we have Heroes Formula with Ode to My Wife.

0: trying.
1: That was Holly Rumbarger with Dead on Arrival. Let's go back to the pick threes again. That was Heroes Formula with Ode to My Wife, Ruth Etc. Let's Go, Holly Rumbarger with Dead on Arrival.
2: All right, and that was our pick three for the week. Want to hear your music here on Third Coast Radio? It's simple. 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And if we like it, we'll spin it on air. And who knows, you might just get invited to join us here on the Blue Mic. But in the building tonight, in Studio A, we got Arius in the building. Woo-hoo! Y'all make some noise, man.
3: Yeah.
2: Yeah. So before we even start asking questions, fellas, introduce yourselves. Let folks know what part of the great state of Mississippi that you're from and the music that you do.
4: Awesome. Thanks for having us on, guys. I'm Coley. I'm the vocalist.
5: I'm Hunter. I play guitar.
4: We're from the Tupelo area, North Mississippi. Our members from all around. Right. We just say Tupelo because no one really knows the small areas. So.
2: As a person from the Mississippi Delta, I totally understand where you are coming from. So Coley, you're the guy who has the voice that I was listening to pre-show, and you do not look like you sound like that.
4: I get that.
2: Yeah, so I got a chance to check out a lot of your music. It was actually pretty dope. Like
3: look at that.
2: I heard some.
3: I told you, keep an open mind about it.
2: I did. Nanny said, like, hey man, keep an open mind. Like, don't be afraid. And I was like, all right.
1: Yes.
2: So, like, you know, I tapped in some dope hip hop vibes in there somewhere in those beats. Like, I hear a lot of it. So, just kind of give a brief description of like your musical style and your musical influences, especially coming from Mississippi.
4: Well, I mean, it's a lot. Mississippi has a lot to offer musically. I mean, you guys know that, especially coming from Jackson. But growing up, I mean, I did a lot of the choir stuff, a lot of your basic high school things, you know, learn how to use my voice. And eventually I got to where, hey, I think I'm getting angry. I want to yell a little bit. So, you know, I kind of fell into it with friends and started playing shows in, I don't know, probably 11th, 12th grade.
2: Yeah.
5: Myself, I didn't do choir or anything like that, but I did a paper out with my mom one night when I was about 12, and we found a guitar in someone's dumpster and pulled it out, and I fixed it up, and I taught myself how to play basic stuff, you know, your Stairway to Heaven, Ozzy songs, stuff like that.
3: Simple Stairway to Heaven stuff,
2: Stairway to Heaven. Not Twinkle Twinkle Little Star, Stairway to Heaven.
5: Your staples in rock, you know. But, and then after that, I just kind of, like he said, I started absorbing things around me and things that were popular at the time, especially things like nu metal, which I think a lot of your hip-hop influence comes out of me is because of my influence in nu metal.
2: Yeah, for sure.
5: But, you know, things escalate. We find something that it gets a little bit heavier every time you discover something, and then before you know it, you're just making ignorant sounds, hoping someone connects with it.
2: No, man, it's a vibe. I wouldn't lie to you. I promise you. It's a vibe, man. So kind of talk about how the band started, how you guys came together, because you don't hear a lot about, like, heavy metal bands Mm-mm. from Mississippi. That's a little different. That's not really, you know, we're a blues state.
1: R&B,
2: soul. So kind of talk about how the band kind of came together.
4: Well, it started as myself and our other guitarist, Kyle Yeager. We started out as a duo. We had both been playing music for years locally. You know, we had met each other through shows, venues, and all that kind of stuff. And we had both kind of gotten out of the music, you know, living life, you know, kid, yada, yada, marriage. But he got with me one day and said, hey, man, I've got a ton of music I've just been sitting on, and I would love to have you come do vocals on it. I said, yeah, I'll knock some rust off. And we did that. We made a 4-song EP, I believe. It's been probably 4 to 5 years ago.
2: Mm-hmm. Yeah.
4: And we started to snowball from there. We started to realize, hey, we kind of miss doing this. You know, we all have that special something in our lives. When you don't do it, you can really tell, you know. And for us, that was music.
2: Yeah.
4: So we started doing it again. I got in contact with one of my best friends here, Hunter, and I said, hey, man, we want to bring you in on this project and come check it out, see if you like it. And we just kind of started kicking from there.
0: Yeah.
5: I was, you know, like you said, we all got married and I have a kid and I love him to death, love life, love the love, you know. But at the end of the day, like you said, like if you're passionate about something and music's powerful and it does a lot for the soul, it's angry, if it's happy, if it's anything, it's medicine in a way. And it's, I would say this band probably started out of boredom more than anything.
2: That's usually how it happens.
3: Yeah, this started post-pandemic or right after, during?
4: Right before. Right before.
1: Oh, wow.
4: We record everything in Kyle's bedroom. So, you know, pretty simple that way.
3: Thank you for the Mississippi visual studio.
1: Yeah. Right.
2: Like, I can just see it happening.
3: Right.
2: Yeah, that's dope. Woo.
1: And then you mentioned that part of the reason why you started singing and doing music was because you became angry, and that's why you started the heavy music, per se. So what part of you, like, what happened in your life to make you angry to want to just produce?
2: It's a woo question.
1: Because it had to be something.
4: Let me start my list. Just growing up, you know how it is. You grow up, a lot of people don't have a lot. I was fortunate enough to have food on my table, but, you know, like, everybody struggles, no matter what. Our levels of struggle are different, I know, but I needed a place to vent my struggles, and I needed a safe place to do so. And when I started going to shows locally and seeing metal bands and hardcore bands, like, it just spoke to me, you know, and I realized, hey, this is a safe space for me to release my emotions and to be able to hug the person when you leave too. You know,
1: and is it difficult working like as a team with everybody putting their ideas together, making the music, doing the performances? Like, how does that work for you all?
5: It's always fun, and it's always, you know, it's a fun collaborative process. But we're all passionate people at the end of the day, and my initial thought for a song often it's contradiction to Kyle's, our other guitarist, or. Okay. Maybe, you know, we have a generous enough vocalist. He lets us write lyrics and come up with parts. So he allows us to channel the more poetic side of music too, outside of instruments. But, you know, we try to respect everyone's role. If I come with a guitar part, Coley's not going to be like, no, thank you.

0: You know, like he's going to work with it and at least like give it a chance to breathe, you know. So we all have a certain level of respect for each other.
1: So
0: while also
1: just
0: allowing everyone's opinions to hold stage at some point, you know.
1: So is it just one person who writes the music, or maybe Hunter is in his home just thinking about something, he bring it to the group? Like, how does the thought process of the music work?
0: It's usually, as far as like the creation, the starting point of most songs is going to be me and Kyle sitting in his room, just riffing around, or he'll have a riff, a segment of a song, and we'll just bounce it back and forth and build off of it, and keeps it from sounding too much like Kyle's song or Hunter's song. It's an Aria's song, because we all put our hands in it from the get-go.
2: I think you can tell through our little bit of discography we have that you can see a growth within the three things we've released over the past few years. You know, you can see that the first album is just me and Kyle. You know, we're just doing our thing, having fun. And you can hear when we bring in Hunter and bring in new thoughts, new ideas, new collaborative processes. And I think it works out great. We all work well with each other, which is also great. You know, we're all good friends. And I don't know, it makes something special when you can bring in someone else's idea and mold it and make just something special for somebody.
1: That makes it a lot better.
3: So I'm going to hit on a few things that we've talked about already. We've talked about the, you know, Mississippi's R&B blues type, mostly bass that we've got here. And it's funny that you talk about growing up singing in choir and stuff, because I can't imagine you were running around in the pews throwing hands and hitting gutturals.
1: I love but,
3: but like, you know, a lot of the times that's where we get our R&B influences, like our R&B singers come in here and say like, oh, I started singing in church. So where did you first start developing that vocal style? And can you explain to people that like, it's not just yelling into a microphone. There's a lot of different methods and techniques and stuff like that.
2: Absolutely. Like I said, I was in choir and whatnot. I did a year of college, did some vocal lessons and stuff. And I started looking into, Tuvan throat singing, if you've ever heard of it.
3: Yeah,
2: that's really where a lot of the technique comes from, and it's a lot of practice with that, and just a lot of breath exercises and et cetera. You know, it's like any other kind of music you make or instrument you play. It just takes practice and work.
3: So with you guys, with Arius right now, what is the current influences that, you know, You're hearing that people are putting out these days, like Knocked Loose or any of those types of bands that are coming up? What are those influences that you're hearing that influence you guys, and then speak to the show that's coming up?
0: I know for me personally, as far as the music that I write goes, a lot of my influences come from bands like Gojira. They're a French death metal band.
3: Also famous for being on the Olympics most recently,
0: Yes,
3: those guys.
0: Massive success out of the genre that no one, you know, could predict, you know. But, them bands like Every Time I Die and still playing now, the Acacia Strain, they just never, ever let me down. And I wish so bad that I could just emulate a fraction of what they got going on energy-wise. But, as far as this upcoming show goes, we couldn't have been more excited. We weren't even sure. we weren't sure if we were going to be able to do it. We have a fill-in drummer for the show. Our main drummer, he's also the drummer for a hardcore band out of Birmingham called Cold Hard Steel. So they're touring right now, so he won't be around for the show. But we've got a very talented friend who plays drums that's going to step in and make sure it happens for us, because we were too excited to let it pass, you know?
4: Yeah. So where's the show taking place?
2: It's going to be at Helen Mal's on the 22nd.
4: Okay. Mm-hmm. Okay. So are you guys the only ones on the show headlining, or?
2: No. It's actually No Cure. It's their album release tour.
4: Okay.
2: It's going to have No Cure, Bayway, a hardcore band from New Jersey, Face Off, a band from New Orleans, I believe, and us from Tupelo, and Jackson Local, Hush Puppies.
4: Okay.
1: I am.
2: It's just going to be a full bill, I believe, five bands.
4: I'm intrigued.
2: Bands.
1: Me too.
4: I may pull up.
3: That's a long night, five bands, man.
2: Have you guys

0: Ever been to a metal or hardcore show?
1: I have not.
2: Not personally.
1: And I am intrigued.
0: Look, you have to come experience it. Yeah. You have to at least get the fly on the wall experience.
1: Let me tell you, if I fall up into that show, like, trust me, you'll know it's me there. But I'm just saying, like, that'll be something for sure.
0: You'll beat the nicest people.
1: Hey,
3: yeah. I really know will. It. You really will. So finish selling them on coming to this show, man.
0: I listened to your guys' show earlier today just to know what I was getting into and energy. Love it. You guys have energy, and if you like energy, come to this show. You'll see a lot of it. No Cure, Bayway, these guys kill. These guys are coming from like New Jersey. They actually, Bayway played Tupelo not too long ago.
2: Mm-hmm.
0: We had it's called Tupelo Core, a little nonprofit organization we're working on here, and they came from New Jersey or were on their tour and said, hey, we saw this. You guys are doing this benefit show. Can we play it? You know, this huge band from New Jersey. Absolutely. Yeah. Absolutely. You know, great people. Yeah. Like, I think if you come to this show, I think you would be surprised at the people you meet.
2: Mm-hmm.
0: Because I think a lot of people, like you said, you know, you hear me, you hear us on the album, you think, oh my, what? These people are crazy. And you get there and it's some of the most caring, loving people. It's a brotherhood and a sisterhood that really cares about each other and cares about the community.
1: Yeah, that's dope, man. Yeah. Even if I don't come, I'm gonna buy a ticket because I'm a firm believer in supporting the artist and paying the artist.
2: I know, so, that's right.
1: As an artist. Pay the artist, folks.
2: Amen.
1: So before we go, please let the folks know how they can tap in with you, how they can find your music, all that good stuff.
0: You can look us up on Instagram at AriusMS and music or streaming on any platform, Spotify, Apple, anything you want.
4: We just put out a couple months ago. It's 4 songs. Super solid. We'd love it if everybody could check it out.
3: All right. And can you spell Arius for us real quick?
0: AURUS.
3: Perfect.
1: There you go. Arius.
0: Look, I'll give you this as a goodbye. The name is the suffix from Staphylococcus aureus, the scientific name for, I believe, the flu. Strep throat or something like that. So that's where it came from. An infection. Man. Sounds gross, right?
1: Man, that is hilarious, it is. Bro. Look, man, thank y'all so much for joining us today, man. We really enjoyed you all. And please, if you're listening, make sure you check out the show. Go check these guys out on August 22nd at Hal and Mal's. It's going to be a phenomenal show because they're going to be on it. And we'll be back with more Third Coast Radio.

0: All right, man, we are back. This is Third Coast Radio, Cocky McFly on the mic, and let's get into the most magnificent topic that we have had since I've been on this show.
1: Cocky's so excited about this.
0: Let me tell you, they discriminate against me because of my era. And today, what we are going to talk about is that the owners of MySpace want to relaunch the platform. And let me tell you, I was there. I am excited about it.
2: That was his error, y'all.
0: I am excited. As I was there. I was there.
2: I will live through it.
0: So I was educating Wu on how MySpace came about. Mm-hmm. And she was like, where did it come from? I was like, well, there would be no Facebook, no Instagram, no TikTok, and none of these Vine, none of these other things.
2: Periscope. You heard of Periscope?
0: Periscope.
2: Oh, wow.
0: All these things were because MySpace was there.
2: MySpace.
0: Seriously. So in like the kind of late 90s, early 2000s, there was some, I mean, you had like your kind of like your chat rooms and stuff. That stuff was like super huge, but you really didn't have like social media based pages. So MySpace was one of the first platforms where you could go set up like a profile, free profile, put your name on there and dress. You could put music as your background. Goofy background. It was really terrible, but it was what it was.
2: Yeah,
0: and that's how you communicated with people. Like you could send people messages and stuff like that. I mean, I had actually got me a girlfriend off MySpace.
2: Oh wow.
0: Yeah. Never again.
2: But, not an online dating guy.
0: Yeah. Never again. I never do it again. But I'm just saying, I did.
2: You can't do it no more.
0: I also got catfished.
2: Oh.
0: But that's a whole other story for another time.
1: Wow, they've been doing it that long, huh?
0: Long. For real.
1: They've been getting after
2: That's
1: it
2: crazy.
1: On that game, man.
0: Yeah. So, it like, those things, and then, you know, we were talking after that because you said that at one point you started a MySpace, MySpace, but you did had a Bebo. I haven't got all about
2: Bebo. Yeah.
0: It was real quick and over with.
2: Yeah, both of them were.
0: Yeah, it was a lot of young people on there. And I mean, like, young people that
2: but
0: you ain't supposed to be talking
2: to. But I made both, because I'm seeing myself at my computer now, at my mom and them house, and I made both of them. But, like I said, Bebo was popping because we had the skin.
0: For your age group.
2: Yeah, for us, yeah.
0: Yeah, let's put that.
2: Yeah. Because just telling our age, y'all, without telling our age. Yeah. I'm not finna tell y'all how young I am.
0: Because if you were like a elementary school, late elementary school, early junior high school, that was Bebo.
2: Yeah,
0: you were using that because it was
2: when
0: real.
2: When you was on there putting your fake age on there, your fake birthday, that was my crew. That was us. When the social medias was coming out, we was having to come of fake ages, okay?
0: We going to have to start screening you before you start talking on this show.
1: I know.
0: You going to get us kicked off.
2: I'm just playing.
1: Now everyone's ages say they're like 10 years older than what they are.
0: Exactly. Yeah. No, Avery, you don't remember MySpace.
1: No, I don't remember.
0: So
1: I knew people talked about it, but I wasn't on it. I never had the chance to get on it.
0: So where was y'all's... Now I am aging myself again. But what was y'all's like first social media experience? Like what was the thing that you like your first social media page? MySpace was mine.
2: Bebo and MySpace was mine.
0: Okay.
1: Well, my first page, my own first page wasn't until I was like 13 or 14 and I got on Facebook. But I remember seeing other, like, I remember the first person in my family that got something was my sister on Facebook. Mm-hmm. And she showed me, she was like, look, I can see what Peyton Manning said yesterday. I was like, oh my, are you serious? Like, I was freaking out about it. I was a big Manning fan and all those guys. I was like, you can see Tony Hawk on there? And like, yeah, that I thought it was the coolest thing. The internet became the coolest thing, and now I hate it more than the world.
0: Come on, man.
2: And then my perspective on the internet thing was, like when I was a kid, it was like, how am I going to see these people again? Me not knowing that the world is like this small and that you can see these people the next day. I'm like, oh, once we graduate, we won't ever see these people again. Then you're hearing people say that, so I'm taking it intentional and literal. So I'm like, let me just follow y'all on Facebook or, you know, but whole time they still a river around the corner.
0: Facebook really had, like, they really had it because they had exclusivity that MySpace didn't. And MySpace, anybody could join. But when Facebook first started, it was college-based. So you had to have a college email in order to have an account. So basically, if you weren't in college, that age group, it was strictly college folks.
2: Oh, wow.
0: And then, you know, money be green.
2: I bet
0: so then they opened it up to everybody, and now we have
2: everyone,
0: the wonderful world of Facebook, Instagram, and all these other
2: Twitch.
0: I'm overloaded with social media.
1: I refuse to get some of them because I just like I don't need another thing to scroll on my phone.
0: Man, look.
2: I don't even like Snapchat. I don't even use Snapchat anymore. Like
0: people do.
2: Most of my apps on my phone for social media, I even turn the notifications off. That's why, like, sometimes even when I reply in the group, like my notification for everything is off. Like I don't want to deal with it. Social media.
1: Do you think that the creator of MySpace ever envisioned there would be a phone app for it?
0: I
1: don't know if he was it gone by the time that
2: I think
1: like,
2: it was like
1: social
2: down.
1: Media apps
2: think,
1: became a thing.
0: Yeah. I think by the time I think that he lost kind of like it was a guy who started it, but I think they kind of lost the mustard of what it was because cell phones hadn't like
2: flourished.
0: They hadn't flourished like they like iPhone hadn't even been released at the time
2: because iPhone came out like in 2010, 11. Because I was in middle school.
1: That was before then.
0: Nah, it was 2006.
1: Let's
0: or 7.
1: See.
2: Oh wow.
0: They were gonna Google that.
2: I know iPhone 4 was around the time I was in middle school because that's the biggest phone. Everybody was like, "I want an iPhone." That's when I know
0: it came out in the 2000s.
1: 2007.
0: See?
2: Oh wow.
0: I'm telling you, I was there.
2: Well, we know.
0: So it was 2007. I remember because I got my first iPhone 3 years later because I was working for a company who sold phones.
2: What you got the iPhone for?
0: I got whatever was free.
2: Oh, wow. Because
0: I worked for the company. But, yeah, when iPhone came out, that's when apps came out, essentially. So they were the first ones to have, like, well, no, take that back.
2: Because they had the Galaxy and the Androids.
0: Take that back. BlackBerry.
2: BlackBerry
0: had apps and joints on their stuff. So, but to answer your question, no, MySpace was gone about around that time. Like Facebook had taken over at that point. So, you could barely go and I think like 3 or 4 years ago, I tried to go look up my MySpace profile, and it just didn't exist anymore. I'm glad that it does not exist anymore.
1: Right. That's a crazy thing, though, is like there's not even an archive of all. Well, I'm sure you can find it somehow if you know how to get there. But like if you just search for it, like there's not even archived MySpace stuff.
0: Yeah. I'm so glad.
1: Right. Every morning I wake up and look at my Facebook memories and I say, what idiot thing did I say on this day 12 years ago? And I'm like,
0: Man, Facebook will remind you every day of much you have either grown or not grown.
2: Right.
0: Depending on who you are, for sure.
2: I learned a lot about myself looking at my past posts. I was like, dang, you was that little girl.
0: They not the same as now?
2: I was in like a different headspace as a kid compared to now.
0: What?
2: Yeah.
0: I'm shocked.
2: You know, I was in a different headspace and, yeah.
0: Yeah, we're going to start screening you before you start talking on the show moving forward.
2: Yes.
0: So, yeah, I think that's it. That's all we got for today.
1: I think we had a good show tonight. We had Arius on the show earlier. So I hope you guys enjoy that. If you missed it, find the podcast. But, let's get on out of here. Send us out, Cocky McFly.
0: We're going to send you out as Cocky McFly. And in the words of our good friend, Ozzy Oz, live, laugh, love. And love. We'll see y'all next time on Third Coast Radio.
2: Peace.

0: marriage. 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I love my boy. I love God. That's why you always hear me holler.
1: Oh, Lord.
0: Love real hard. Love unconditional. Love to help others with the struggle.

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5: For Boonville and our northern counties, rain and thunderstorms for the overnight hours, about 70 on the low. Mix of sunshine and clouds on Sunday, and then we get afternoon showers and thunderstorms. We're in the upper 80s. Greenville and the central counties, a few clouds and maybe a shower or thunderstorm overnight. Our low should be in the low 70s. Hot and humid on Sunday. Showers and thunderstorms around and low 90s. For Natchez and the southern and coastal areas, overnight looks clear. We'll be in the upper 70s and then a few showers and maybe a thunderstorm or two on Sunday with upper 80s. I'm meteorologist Steve Hamilton. 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

Welcome aboard, my friends. 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Thank you for flying the fancy skies. My name is Iris Berkeley. I am your pilot and your flight attendant for flight number 309 of this soundtrack to your utterly fabulous secret agent, oh, so funky life. And this time around, we took off with a re-released rarity, long-lost 1981 hit from Echo Roosevelt, Cameroonian disco legend, just released as a 12-inch single on Delirious Ears. It was Phone Me Tonight. In the background right now, Jiri Jiri, a Berlin trio with a big retro library sound on Batoff Records. This song is called Senza Benza. We got so much in store. If you need to page any of our in-flight crew in the meantime, just hit that button above your head with a little picture of a martini glass on it, and someone will be around to help you out shortly. You can also email the flight deck if you'd like anytime, day or night, 24/7/365 at mail@modernjetset.com. This disco feeling is a pretty good one. We're going to leave it for a little while, so break out those platform shoes. It's Modern Jet Set.

Thanks for flying with Modern Jet Set. I'm Iris Berkley. We're a little more than a quarter of the way through this hour-long flight, and that last set started off with Poolside featuring Stevie Appleton. We heard Bedroom Eyes. Cherokee Social after that, Denver, Colorado indigenous indie pop group with a track called Cinnamon Sugar, and Aloia with her debut full-length record, London-based Ethiopian Egyptian multi-hyphenate. We heard Cairo FM from Zero. We got Eric the Architect in the background with the instrumental version of No Doubt I'm in Love. And I hope you love what you're hearing right here. You need anything at all, it's mail at modernjetset.com. But let's just keep on flying.

0: some soulful reggae feels to bring us to the first half of today's Modern Jet Set Flight. We just heard from Pama International with their version of Heat Wave, best known from 1963 from Martha and the Vandellas. Before that, Joey Quiñones, the Sincere's vocalist in his first solo effort called In a Soul Steady Situation, we heard For You. And Winston Curtis with a great reggae rework of a soul hit originally released in 1968 by Judy Clay and William Bell. It was Private Number. So like I said, we're halfway through today's flight. The second half is going to take things in a little bit of a different direction, but I think you're really going to like it. Hold on to your hats, and as always, thank you ever so much for flying the fancy skies.
1: 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If you're looking for a fun and educational way to spend your weekend, the Mississippi Writers Trail is a great option. The Mississippi Writers Trail pays tribute to the state's most acclaimed and influential writers through a series of historical markers shaped like an open book that recognize the importance of place in an author's life while educating the public about the history and legacy of Mississippi writers. Margaret Walker Alexander and Eudora Welty both have historical markers in Jackson, Mississippi. William Faulkner has one in Oxford, Mississippi. And Shelby Foote and Walker Percy both have historical markers in Greenville, Mississippi. For more ideas on how to spend your weekend, visit the SIP events page at mpbonline.org. 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

it's Modern Jot Set. Thank you for joining us on this hour-long jaunt through the fancy skies. We got something new from Pearl in the Oysters in the background. Juliet Pearl Davis and Joaquin Pollock, they've moved to Paris from LA, but that city pop sound is still going strong on this new release, Monkey Mind. This track is called Shinkansen. Sons of Sevilla before that, UK Gone Spain Brothers with a new single called Changing. Before that, Aldous Harding, the New Zealand singer-songwriter, is back with an album recorded in Wales called Train on the Island. We heard One Stop and took it back to 2022, also in Wales, to start us off with Kate Le Bon and Moderation from her album Pompeii. So if you find yourself in need of some more of this jet set vibe during the rest of your week, do not worry. You can always find an instant replay of this most recent flight over on modernjetset.com, plus archives and other goodies for you frequent flyers. Or if you just want to say hi, you can do that anytime at all. It's mail at modernjetset.com. Got some old stuff and a classic to slide in there as we reach our final destination coming up soon. But we're not there yet, so just kick back and relax. It's Modern Jet Set.

And friends, we are beginning our final descent here on Modern Jet Set, accompanied by a sub-module with a really fun take, a Fela Kuti tribute to a song, we'll call it Expensive Stuff. Before that, Chinese American Bear with Lovely Day from their third record, Dim Sum and Then Some from 2026. Aaron, new single from North Carolina, born Aaron Stornilo. He started out in jazz, branching out ahead of a new release. We heard a single called Macrame. Also heard from Benny Sings with Parachute. The prolific Dutch indie pop artist has a September 2026 release on Stone's Throat called 22 Durnham Do. And Stereolab with a classic to start off that final set. We heard Household Names. I'm Iris Berkeley. I want to sincerely thank you for joining me on today's Flight of Fancy. Until next week, may your champagne flute overfloweth, and I'll meet you right back here next time for another extra fancy flight. If you happen to dig on any of today's selections, don't forget you can find this most recent flight and a full show archive, including track lists, whenever you might need it. That's over at modernjetset.com for you whenever you like. But until we meet again, stay safe, stay sane, stay sassy, and most importantly, stay sexy, my friends. We'll be right back.

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1: For Olive Branch and our northern counties, it'll be cloudy for the overnight hours, and a fairly good chance of showers and thunderstorms. Will be down around 70 on the low. Mix of sun and clouds to start the day on Sunday, then afternoon thunderstorms will be developing. We'll be in the upper 80s. Jackson and the central counties, a few lingering showers overnight, cloudy and low 70s, and then more showers are possible on Sunday. It'll be pretty hot and humid, too. Low 90s, heat index about 102. Gulfport and the southern and coastal areas, upper 70s and clear overnight. Will be sunny in the morning on Sunday, maybe an afternoon storm, upper 80s. I'm meteorologist Steve Hamilton. 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

PRX Remix. Stories that remind you that the world is bigger than you think, but smaller than it feels.

0: In his autobiography, Benjamin Franklin wrote about his efforts to achieve moral perfection by practicing the classical virtues. Through his habit of deep reading, he encountered many theories on how to lead a good life. But the authors he read didn't agree on the details of how to define the virtues in question.
1: Temperance, for example, was by some confined to eating and drinking, while by others it was extended to mean the moderating every other pleasure, appetite, inclination, or passion, bodily or mental, even to our avarice and ambition.
0: Franklin settled on a shorter definition of temperance, which was the first virtue on his list of 13, before silence and order.
1: Temperance, eat not to dullness, drink not to elevation.
0: And from what we know, this virtue mattered a lot to him.
2: Although he has a terrific wine cellar when he's in France, he's someone who's very careful about both what he eats and how he exercises. He's a sort of an exercise fanatic.
0: But if we return to Franklin's original grappling with the meaning of temperance, there's a more expansive way of thinking about it that's relevant for our lives more than 250 years later.
3: And it begins not just in controlling the tempers of actions or the anger of words, but thoughts themselves.
2: In a way that I think is surprising to us who think of him as a man of so many words, he's a fairly gnomic figure. He tends to sit at a dinner very quietly until he has something actually pointed or epigrammatic to say. John Adams in particular will complain of Franklin's long silences. He weighs his words very carefully.
0: Hello, friends. I'm Jeffrey Rosen, president and CEO of the National Constitution Center, and this is Pursuit, the Founder's Guide to Happiness. You just heard filmmaker Ken Burns and Franklin biographer Stacy Schiff. They're my guests for the second of 12 episodes, where we'll explore what the pursuit of happiness really meant to our founders and what we can learn from their daily struggles to achieve self-improvement, virtue, and happiness.
2: If you came to America from another country or to Philadelphia from another city, your first port of call was the house of Dr. Franklin.
0: It's remarkable that in his autobiography, at the age of 79, Franklin attributed the happiness of his long life to all that evenness of temper rather than to his public accomplishments. He'd become one of the most famous men on the planet. His electric rod brought lightning from the heavens, and his charting of the Gulf Stream changed the course of international travel. In his adopted city of Philadelphia, his influence is still felt with the educational institutions he created. And if that wasn't enough, he was America's leading diplomat and practical politician, whose conciliating temper proved to be crucial in the drafting of the Declaration of Independence and the U.S. Constitution. As we discussed in Episode 1, Franklin embarked in his 20s on a personal quest for moral perfection, a goal he approached with method and discipline by making a list of 13 virtues— temperance, silence, order, resolution, frugality, industry, sincerity, justice, moderation, cleanliness, tranquility, humility, and chastity. I wrote about all of them in my book, The Pursuit of Happiness, except...
2: I think it's hilarious that you left out chastity, which I didn't realize until the last minute.
0: Stacy Schiff is the author of a wonderful book about Benjamin Franklin, A Great Improvisation, Franklin, France, and the Birth of America.
1: I entered upon the execution of this plan for self-examination. I was surprised to find myself so much fuller of faults than I had imagined, but I had the satisfaction of seeing them diminish.
0: What was going on in his 20s and what led Franklin to embark on this virtues project?
2: Like, I suspect, understandably, he's been stumbling. He's trying to find his place in the world, and he's begun to commit what he will refer to in his autobiography as his errata. He has borrowed money from unsuspecting friends. He has lost friends. He has seduced a best friend's girlfriend. You know, he's left a sort of fiancé in the lurch. He's done some things for which he feels maybe a little bit of atoning is in order. And here he's trying to grapple with how to make sense of that and how to be a better person, really, in the future. I think the one thing we should say is that he gives us this account of his virtues and his noble and arduous quest for moral perfection much later. So this is an account that comes down to us from the 1780s, but he's talking about that quest on which he embarks in his 20s.
4: that's such an important point. The language in the autobiography is so memorable. It was about this time I conceived the bold and arduous project of arriving at moral perfection. I wished to live without committing any fault at any time. I would conquer all that either natural inclination, custom, or company might lead me into. We'll say more about the selection of the virtues. They're glosses on the classical virtues of temperance, prudence, courage, and justice. They do not focus on the Christian or cardinal virtues of faith, hope, and charity. And it seems like the most practical and mindful effort to kind of operationalize Pythagoras that anyone has come up with.
2: You know, it's a very eccentric list in a way. You're absolutely right. There are things that are, honesty is missing. Charity, most notably, is missing. He does tell us that temperance is there at the start because without a sober mind, the rest of this is going to fall by the wayside. And then the order sort of falls apart, as does the selection. The joke, of course, is that he says he adds humility, not because he thought of it, but because a Quaker friend had suggested that he was perhaps not the world's most humble person, and that he would antagonize fewer people if he thought a little bit about his own humility. So then he adds a 13th virtue, which already seems an odd thing to do, to come up with 13 rather than 12. He adds humility and then, of course, reminds us that if he ever were actually to manage to be humble, he would probably brag about his success in doing so. But yes, it's a list that's clearly drawn from different sources, and it's very Franklinian in the sense that it's the utilitarian view. Let's take a little bit from each of these sources. Let's pick the things that we think work best.
4: Pythagoras, in his Golden Verses, recommends every night before bed making a daily accounting. Did Franklin come up with the checklist on his own? And does it actually work as a method of moral improvement?
2: Oh, I'm so glad you asked. He tells us that he's really kind of pulling from different sources. He does nod very notably toward Pythagoras because he does tell us separately in the autobiography that every morning when he wakes up, he asks himself one question, which is, what good shall I do today? And before he goes to bed at night, he asks himself, what good did I do today? So he's really attempting to fold these virtues, fold these efforts into his daily life and to be mindful, as we would say today, of how they have played out. It's a grandiose project. He's very candid about the fact that it's also, at least for him, a somewhat failed project. He devises in his notebook a beautiful means of keeping track of conquering each of his faults, of hewing to each of these virtues on a weekly basis. And then he finds that he's full of all kinds of faults he had not even registered beforehand. So although he had intended to work his way through the 13 virtues four times in the course of a year, over a week each, he realizes that he manages to do maybe one in a year, and then one over several years, and then he falls off really quite entirely. But does, because he's gone through this practice of defining the virtues, at least remain conscious of them and use them in the course of his life. He very pointedly puts these virtues together without any religious context, or which I should say, with a universal but not particular religious context. And he says he does that because he wants them to be available to people of all sects and all beliefs. He's trying to make it as ecumenical as possible. Religion always pervades the thought of Franklin. And yet he's not a religious man. I think he lasts five Sundays as a Presbyterian, and then he calls it quits in his early days in Philadelphia. And his feeling there, which I think is very accessible to us, is that he felt it was more important to be a good citizen than to be a good churchgoer. And he's trying very hard to turn himself into a man of religious convictions and practices when he realizes that the sermons tend to be about rites and rituals rather than the good for mankind that one can do. And that's the part that really interests him. Later, when he's trying to convince a Catholic family to let his Protestant son marry into their family, and he essentially says that exactly the same thing both times, which is that the bits and pieces of religion are just, he compares them essentially to the string with which a French baker ties up his pastries. They're different from one religion to the next, but the fundamentals are absolutely the same, that God is immortal, that the best way of demonstrating our worship of God is by doing good to our fellow man, and that we'll be rewarded in this life or in the next for that virtue. So it's really about this kind of civic conviction, but without the trappings of any kind of organized faith.
4: That's such an important distillation of the core of his vision of the divine. He's by no means an atheist. He implores the blessings of the divine on the Constitutional Convention and even proposes daily prayer. To what degree is his settled universal spirituality very much part of his religious faith.
2: I think it certainly grows out of those early days. He does grow up in a Puritan town with a devout family who, by the way, worry about his soul because he has gone so far astray. Others have long before me have remarked on how much religion there really is in Ben Franklin, though. He's fascinated by these concepts. They are his guiding principles. He's forever quoting scripture, which he knows like the back of his hand. I mean, I think that too gets lost in the conversation. And it's interesting when he does propose prayer at the convention in 1787. The convention has reached an impasse. You know, they're trying to somehow marry their very divisive interests. Franklin says, finally, why don't we appeal to the divine? He's voted down. And in his notes in which he's voted down, there's a little exclamation point. Can you believe that only three or four people thought prayer was a good idea? Which tells you how much he's still affixed to these ideas which were, you know, so crucial to his childhood and which he's carried with him through all these years. He's at this point in his 80s.
4: Some have suggested that Franklin viewed religion in a utilitarian way. He thought it was useful for constraining the behavior of citizens as a whole, but not for the elite. That seems wrong, doesn't it? He considered himself a man of faith in his early years and, in fact, considered that central to his success.
2: I think that's true. I also think there's a certain classist piece, at least it hits us today as classist. If you look at, for example, his idea about a society of the free and easy, which was part of the art of virtue. This was this another idea that never entirely gets off the ground, but of which he conceives early on, which is a society of like-minded men who are all of them enlightened and are going to sort of collectively keep themselves on the path of virtue. It's kind of a cross between the Masons and the United Nations. You know, it's this wild idea he has. And there he says, you know, this is an idea, it would be sort of a secret society initially, and it would be among well-born or at least well-educated men. So, you know, there really is a sense here of the leading elite or the elite who can handle this kind of concept. He's the most populist of all the founders, certainly. His sympathies are with the man in the street. But when he conceives some of these more grandiose projects, he is looking at least people who are eager to devour books, as does he. If you look at his early friends in Philadelphia, they're all of them artisans. They're men who work with their hands, and they are devouring books. And that's where the first great civic project begins, too, which is the Library of Philadelphia.
4: That's so exciting to hear you draw that connection between his project to cultivate virtue and to cultivate the mind through books. Tell us about his educational philosophy. At the same time that he's forming the Junto, he's devising a curriculum for what would become the University of Pennsylvania.
2: You know, I guess to talk about Franklin and education, you have to go back to his lack of one. So this is someone who had, depending on how you count, a year or 2 years of formal schooling, both before the age of 10. And that's it. And for the rest, he becomes just an insatiable reader. So he's really entirely self-educated. He can't get enough of books. He tells us in the autobiography that he saves his money for meals so that he can read. He makes friends through books. He neutralizes enemies through books. And so the founding of the university, which comes later, really grows out of this feeling that America will not be a mature country until there is some kind of educational system.
4: The curriculum he devises for what would become Penn includes a textbook by a guy called Samuel Johnson, a kind of moral textbook for the American Revolution. Johnson repeatedly uses the phrase, the pursuit of happiness. He invokes Cicero and the classics about the importance of self-mastery and self-improvement. And Franklin wants this included everywhere, including for his proposal for the education of African-American youth. To what degree was his championing of this kind of non-sectarian Christian moral education a core part of his core curriculum?
2: Oh, I think it's absolutely central. And that very idea of self-mastery, which comes up, of course, in his list of virtues, somewhat ironically, I might add, is absolutely central to that curriculum. The self-mastery is interesting because this is a man who has sired an illegitimate son to whom purportedly these pages are being addressed. So there's a little bit of an inside joke there, I should think. He can't say enough about frugality and industry and resolution and the need to finish a project once you've begun one. And we know this because of that great unfinished masterpiece, the autobiography.
1: My intention being to acquire the habitude of all of these virtues, I judged it would be well not to distract my attention by attempting the whole at once, but to fix it on one of them at a time. And when I should be master of that, then to proceed to another.
4: To what degree does the cultivation of temperance become for him no longer a checklist, but kind of a state of mind?
2: Well, I think he's generally, and this comes across very clearly in the autobiography, a very serene and benevolent human being. It's very hard to get a rise out of Franklin. So tranquility came more easily to him than it might to the rest of us. At the same time, I would say that I think he's right that it does add certainly to the success, and it's certainly an enormous assistance to him in going forward. It also manages to help him drive his colleagues mad because he is so imperturbable. And if you look at him, for example, in Paris, when any number of colleagues, including John Adams, are trying to get his attention or trying to get him to correct some form of diplomatic incorrectness, Franklin just can't be bothered to really give them the time of day. So there's a tremendous tranquility, but it also turns out to be, to their minds, a toxic event, in fact, dealing with Franklin because he seems so deeply serene.
4: Wow, he's great at time management, and by not sweating the small stuff and not getting distracted by unproductive emotions like anger and jealousy and fear, he becomes one of the most productive geniuses of all time.
2: I think that there is with Franklin this extraordinary ability to separate wheat from chaff. And this comes up at various junctures. It certainly comes up with the colleagues in France, where people get caught up on little peccadilloes, and Franklin is really focused entirely on the main subject and only the main subject. And this is true to an extent that makes him a great diplomat. It's also true to an extent that makes him a great scientist. And that sense that he has of being able to look at the world as we all do, but see something entirely different or ask an entirely different question, I think originates with that same focus, with that same ability to just drill down on something and reduce it to its essentials, or to ask the essential question, which is invisible to the rest of us. So, you know, here's a man who looks at navigation and suddenly realizes there's a Gulf Stream down below. Or one of my favorites is he's 80 whatever years old and he's creeping around his own home in the middle of the night, experimenting with the sound of a ticking clock and why sound seems to travel differently in the dark. Just, you know, there's an endless curiosity and an endless drive to dwell deep into something and to keep the distractions at a minimum.
4: It makes him a great politician as well. He said he learned never to be too tendentious about his opinions, saying my way or the highway, but more it may be so or it occurs to me. And to what degree is that central to his success at the Constitutional Convention?
2: Well, that's also really interesting because he talks about this very candidly in the autobiography when he talks about his collision with his brother, which he says is going to change his view of arbitrary power forever because the brother was so difficult with him. But he also admits maybe he, Ben, was a little, as he puts it, saucy and provoking. After he comes to this moment in his 20s where he begins to enumerate virtues, he essentially vows never to contradict anyone and to never be didactic, to never say, I insist or I know that, but to always ask rhetorical questions. And he would take it as essentially a driving motive to never contradict anyone, which made him a fine diplomat and which at the convention makes him really the hoop that connects the barrels, the person who's able to essentially meld these warring interests and get these extremely hot-headed and divisive views to somehow align, at least temporarily, in a room.
4: And that inspiring final speech. The document is not perfect, but it's as close to perfection as we're going to get. And I ask everyone to find some humility in making it unanimous.
2: I should say that that speech is reprinted everywhere. That speech carries a tremendous amount of weight in the wake of the convention. Ratification of the Constitution, as we know, is a very fraught process. And that speech of Franklin's, which is sometimes misconstrued and sometimes, in fact, mutilated in the reprinting, goes a very long way. It's a huge piece of ammunition in terms of ratification. It's broadcast everywhere through the country. Everyone wants to reprint it.
0: When we come back, Stacy Schiff and Ken Burns share what you can take away from Franklin's quest for moral perfection. This is Pursuit, the Founder's Guide to Happiness. I'm Jeffrey Rosen, President and CEO of the National Constitution Center. We've been speaking with Benjamin Franklin biographer Stacy Schiff about the self-improvement project Franklin began in his 20s. As we now know, Franklin was a brilliant man who did not lead a perfectly virtuous life. But for him, the quest itself was its own reward. As philosopher James Harris put it, happiness is dependent not on the success, but on the aim, because the joy is in the pursuit.
2: The fact that he's taking these virtues from so many different traditions, from so many different texts, and trying to make them available to any faith, to any creed, to basically open the question up as much as possible. Because in the end, the virtues do tend to overlap, and the greater good is really what he's aiming at. And I guess that is what we've lost so much today, this sense of a civic duty. He's aiming here at what is going to be best for mankind, at what is going to be best for the town of Philadelphia, the future of the American colonies, whatever the goal is at that moment, for the greater good, not for his own personal good. And I think the very fact that someone as glorious and multi-talented as Franklin fails should give us great hope that there's actually cause to attempt this and use it in any way we can, and know that while failure is built into the system to some extent, that doesn't undermine the good that the exercise offers in the first place.
4: Such an important reminder. I'll share that my takeaway from Franklin's virtue project was to get back into the habit of daily reading. And I developed a Franklin-like rule that now when I wake up, I have to read before I browse or surf. And that's led to a lot of great reading. What inspired you in your deep studies of Franklin, and how has he changed your life?
2: You know, he's exquisitely good company. There's very little Franklin didn't ponder. So, you know, he's a sort of a perfect escort because he's got an opinion on almost every subject, but there

0: subject, but they're never didactic. They're more questions than answers. And I think that probably goes to the heart of it. This is a man who's always questing, who's always asking, who isn't going to smother us with certainties the way maybe some of his colleagues might have. The very idea of democracy to his mind is an idea of, you know, a multifaceted set of truths.
1: Ken Burns also had the good company of Franklin during his creation of the documentary film about Franklin's life.
2: I think Franklin understood that. He understood that these virtues, these things that you're going to do, only set up the necessary conditions that then Thomas Jefferson said where you could aspire to that citizenship. I loved his comment, "If my neighbor believes in 20 God or no God at all, it neither picks my pocket nor breaks my leg." And if you look at the history of human beings and the history of the wars and the difficulties between people, so many are between people who say, "You don't believe in the right God. You don't believe in my God," as if they have not examined even at all the God of their particular religion. You know, all the religions are just tributaries flowing into the same thing. And they may come out of the mountains, they may come out of the desert, they may come out of, you know, verdant fields, they may come out of tall trees. And those are the distinctions of that particular culture and religion and language that help to shape it. And all of them will acquire along the way the silt of bad things and the imposition of dogma. But essentially, it's all the same. We wish finally to get to that sea where then we've got even larger obligations.
3: And that was John Adams' conclusion, that all the religions of the world could be summed up in what he called the hymn of Cleanth: love God and all his creatures, rejoice in all things. And Franklin, of course, wanted to start a united party of virtue that would bring together people of different faiths to engage in self-improvement and becoming closer to God. Did Franklin achieve it in his own life?
2: No, none of us do. I think he made some progress. He's the oldest of the founding fathers, and he's legitimately up there with Washington in terms of why we have a country that it exists to this day. Obviously, it takes the words of a Thomas Paine, it takes the words particularly of a Thomas Jefferson to articulate them, edited expertly by Benjamin Franklin. I mean, you know, we hold these truths to be sacred and undeniable, Jefferson writes in his first draft, and Franklin goes, self-evident. There is nothing self-evident about what Jefferson is about to say. In fact, it is not self-evident that all men are created equal, that they're endowed by their creator. It is, if you are taking a step back into the natural laws the Enlightenment is promoting, but heretofore in human civilization, this is not self-evident. But as someone says in our Franklin film, it's a good lawyer's dodge to sort of say, we agree that this is true, so we'll just go on and say it. And then it's really hard to like argue with them. And that was a brilliant thing. He is also obviously responsible for getting French help for us, without which our revolution would not be successful. But his biggest service, I think, is to come and figure out how to forge compromises between people in the summer of 1787 at the Constitutional Convention. And let us be absolutely honest that some of those compromises are brilliant and some of them are incredibly tragic for enslaved people and native people and others. Women are not included, you know. But he comes out of that door, and Elizabeth Willing Powell, a well-known lady of Philadelphia, says, "What have you created, Dr. Franklin, a monarchy or a republic?" She has no rights in this document that they've created, zero, none. But he says, "A republic if you can keep it." And what he's talking about is the fact that he is cognizant, as is John Adams so well, as is Abigail Adams, as is Washington, as is Jefferson, and ordinary people, Thomas Paine articulating and speaking for them, that we are flawed, deeply flawed beings, and that in order for us to keep it, we have to keep ourselves, and to keep ourselves, we have to be dedicated to what you have described as the pursuit of happiness, what Thomas Jefferson wrote as the pursuit of happiness, not so inscrutable. It's mostly about pursuit, but the happiness is

0: lifelong learning, and it's about those virtues. And you realize just as the fastest fastball by the best pitcher will inevitably arc towards the earth, it is inevitable that we will begin to fail these things. And so the system they were designing was attempted to be a foolproof kind of way, so that one side couldn't get too much, the other side couldn't get too much, that there would be, as we call it in the cliche, the checks and balances of it. There's a phrase, as above, so below. It is seeing the Republic as itself a virtuous entity that needs improvement, just as the constituent parts of that Republic, its citizens, are required, all of them, to pursue this lifelong learning, the pursuit of happiness.
1: In our last episode, we discovered that for the past 10 years, Ken has had a daily practice of reading and reflection. Each morning, a friend emails the group a quotation from Tolstoy's Calendar of Wisdom. Here's a quotation they received from Cicero: "Strong thoughts, which are expressed in a powerful way, aid the improvement of life." Ken wrote back to the group, "The whole thing is not to distribute bad thoughts. They do so much damage. Rather, we're obligated to distill in ourselves a discipline which tries to express only transformative thoughts, either of your own origination or those expressed to us by others with only the noblest intentions." What did you mean?
0: Well, I think that we're sort of conscious and basically aware about good deeds and bad deeds, things that you do, right? We're also aware that words have consequences, but I think we're less aware of the most powerful of these, which are thoughts. And they are the most difficult to control, the most difficult to see and observe and oneself and to establish a little bit of distance. My ancestor, the poet Robert Burns, said, "Oh, would some power the gift to give us to see ourselves as others see us." You know, Pogo, Walt Kelly's cartoon from the 40s, says, "We have met the enemy and he is us." And I think what we have to do is realize that the project begins with us. A practical example in my own life, I've had a grudge against somebody for a long time, and it's really eaten up a lot of time. It's been a waste of me, right? Not of them. It's been a waste of me. But external events permitted me, through some serendipity, Jeff, some grace of God, to just realize that all of this in a second could be lifted. And so it begins to tell you not just the benefit of letting go of these things, of loving, of forgiving, so hard to do. And so the big takeaway is that the lightness that I feel suggests in this particular instance that this is a game of subtraction. Like, we always want something, right? We want peace, we want inner tranquility, we want this, we want the new refrigerator, we want the new car, the new clothes. But actually, it's the giving up of that, it's the ceding of that that creates the space for there to be the kind of environment for real work to begin. Because it's not enough to just say, "Oh, well, I've let that go, aren't I great?" No, it's just that you're actually, there's a good deal of humiliation, which is comes from the word humility. There's nothing wrong with that if it's done in the right spirit. That, look how much of this I have permitted this to occupy of me, and how much more space I have. You know, the work is endless. It's not completed in this lifetime. It is the pursuit of happiness. We are looking for a more perfect union. We are in the process of becoming. And then I think the question for us is, am I really doing that? Am I in the process of becoming, or am I satisfied with a kind of, not even a status quo, but a sense of myself? I know who I am, people tell me. I know who I am. And I almost want to say, and I'm too polite to say that, "Oh, I'm sorry." You know, I'm sorry that you think that you know who you are, because the work is never ending and therefore has the possibility of being joyous.
1: Justice Ruth Bader Ginsburg told me that was her mom's most important advice to her: avoid unproductive emotions like anger, jealousy, and fear. They'll distract you from productive work and serving others. And it's the Stoic dichotomy of control.
0: That's right.
1: Don't focus on controlling the thoughts and actions of others. Focus on the only thing you can control, which is your own thoughts and actions. There was an entry in Tolstoy from Zoroaster to those people who don't work the land. The soil says, if you don't work me by applying physical labor with both of your hands, you'll stand in front of the doors of others asking for help. You'll always be fated to use the leftovers of the rich.
0: It's exactly right. We have to realize that there is a physical component to this. You know, you hear of billionaires who are trying to figure out how to live as long as possible. And you wonder whether that includes the quality of the life lived. What is it about? I have a little practice in the editing room where I spend a great deal of my time. Our films are made in the editing room. And we will break for lunch for a second and gobble down some food. And then I'll go into the kitchen and wash the dishes. And, you know, I'm the grand fromage of this thing. And I go wash the dishes. First, the interns freak out and go, wait, we'll do this. We're going to get to it. And I said, I'm fine. We can do all the jobs, right? And then it'll be, as somebody a little bit higher up said, wait, I'll do that. You shouldn't have to. And you go, we can do all those jobs. It is not mutually exclusive to have a life of the mind and the life of the heart, as well as a life of the body. And in fact, the machine improves when you are in a kind of synchronous harmony where the head and the heart and the body have been disciplined in their own right, all needs to be. I mean, look, in religious traditions, you have a monk who is of the heart, who separates themselves from life. You have the yogi of the mind. You have the fakir who denies his body. But all of those are just one part of the elephant. And we don't want to be just blind to all the other parts. And so I think the integration of all of these disciplines of the head, the heart, and the body are critical in order to even then begin to take a step one.
1: Franklin and Thomas Jefferson took their definition of temperance from a book by Cicero called The Tusculan Disputations. Here's a song I wrote about how it takes hard work to control your emotions. The goal is to achieve the tranquility of soul, as Cicero put it, that comes from calm self-mastery. Here's the baritone James Martin singing Calm Self-Mastery with Jen Blythe at the piano.

takes them up in my song. I'm feeling the healing of a golden balm. 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

0: Thanks for listening, friends. I'm thrilled that my new book is out in October 2025. It's called The Pursuit of Liberty: How Hamilton versus Jefferson Ignited the Lasting Battle Over Power in America. Please order online or check it out at a bookstore near you. Pursuit, The Founder's Guide to Happiness, is produced by PRX Productions for the National Constitution Center. From PRX, the team is Genevieve Sponsler, Courtney Florentine, David Newtown, and Sandra Lopez-Monsalve. The executive producer of PRX Productions is Jocelyn Gonzalez. From the NCC, our team is Annie Stone, Griffin Ritchie, and Bill Pollack. Music and lyrics by Jeffrey Rosen, with arrangements by Greg Stroman. The songs and incidental music feature baritone James Martin, with Jennifer Blythe at the piano, and Greg Stroman on trombone for the theme song. I'm Jeffrey Rosen. In our next episode, I'm joined by historian Lindsay Chervinsky. We'll explore John and Abigail Adams and their lifelong efforts to achieve humility. 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
2: The Lemon of Pink.
1: My name's Jason Bittner. I first came to La Porte to go to the La Porte County Fair. It's been going for, I think, over 160 years. And so we first arrived on a Saturday morning to get tickets for the Demolition Derby, which is sort of legendary. And then right after that, we decided to go and stop and get some breakfast at B&J's American Cafe, which is just one of the diners here in town. It didn't seem particularly remarkable at the time, but we soon found out that they had like a hidden gem in the back. So we're in the back of B&J's right now. There's two large metal shelving units, and each one of them has about 11 or 14 boxes on it. Each box holds, I think, between 2,000 and 2,500 photos. I've estimated that there's 18,000, and I went through all 18,000 photos in one dreary December 2 years ago. I just like set this goal. Like I have to see every one of these photos. They're absolutely beautiful. I would sit back here in the back of the diner and eat cinnamon rolls, drinking coffee, and flipping through. Amazing, beautiful faces. And stylistically, it's identical lighting, over the course of like 25 years.

One of the things that I particularly love about these kinds of photos is this is just a tiny glimpse into someone else's life. Like, we don't have journals that go along with the photos. You know, we just have this one or four photographs that a person was sitting for at a stranger's photo studio. And so what it does is, taken out of context, it kind of allows you to conjure up another person's life.

0: My name is Hugh Tonigal. We had dated, since our junior year in high school, since my junior year, her sophomore year. So we were very much in love and committed at that time.
1: There's one shot that I love and that I always refer to in my head as the connection. It's a shot of a man with sideburns and his fiance, or what I was assuming was the fiance.
2: That picture was taken in 1971. My name was Kathy Richards. We were married in 1972, and my name is Kathy Tonigal now. It's kind of funny because Hugh got a new car when he was 16 from his grandfather. And when I saw that he got that car, I asked my brother, do you think you could have Hugh come over and maybe I can see his car or drive it?
0: The car was a 1968 Plymouth Barracuda notchback. It had a 340 cubic inch engine in it, a racing stripe on each side. It was a turtle green color.
2: You know, a guy looks pretty good in a car like that. And he used to let me drive that car, and I would cat the drag. I don't know if you've ever heard that expression.
0: Some towns might be scoot the loop or something like that.
2: You would start at one end of Lincoln Way and go to the other, back and forth, all night long on the weekends.
0: You'd go to the local drive-in and have a hamburger and fries and such, and then go run back and forth.
3: But

0: Well, that was an engagement picture that we had taken, and then it was published in the local newspaper, the La Porte Herald Argus.
1: They're holding hands. His thumbs are resting on her palms, and she's wearing a plaid skirt, and he's wearing wide-willed corduroys, and they're staring directly into one another's eyes from across the page. They're like falling into one another.
0: Neither one of us were smiling, so it should have been a maybe more of a joyous occasion.
2: I think I look kind of dreamy looking at him and anticipating our future together.
0: You know, this was going to be a new life for me, and shortly when we did get married, and that things would probably change, but probably was a little bit nervous.
2: I envisioned, you know, happily ever after. I certainly didn't look ahead to any bumps in the road, which wasn't very realistic. You know, we were so young, and really we didn't have a clue what we were getting into. We just knew we wanted to be married. And at the time, it was not frowned upon to be married at the age we were.
1: One of the things that people want to know, it's like, where are these people today? You know, like, are they still together? Do they have kids? The photos kind of become a jumping off point for what happened to the rest of their life.
2: I am in awe that the two of us are still in love, and that was a promise that, you know, a lot of people don't keep nowadays, and we did keep it. And I'm in awe that out of this couple looking at each other, that we were blessed with four children. And here it is, 2006, and we're looking at it, and we have happy memories for all these years. So I'm grateful.
1: Kids make great subjects. I mean, they're awkward or more emotional than the adults. They're making wild gestures. And one of my favorite shots is, he's like a five-year-old kid with real short hair, and his eyebrows are lifted way up, and his mouth is open. He's wearing a bow tie.
3: My name is Gary Leonard. I know a lot of people in La Porte probably know me by my nickname as Burrhead. Mr. Pease, I believe, took the photo in 1955, which I would have been a little over 4 years old at the time of the photo.
1: And he's raising his right arm up in the air and holding up his index finger. And it looks like he's giving a stump speech right now. He looks like the politician is just like going off about some sort of important policy matter of some sort.
3: And the little caption off to the left reads, "And if I am elected."
1: When you see this image, you just want to know, like, what's prompting him to make this gesture, first off. But beyond that, you just like, what kind of life is he living now? What kind of job does he have? What kind of profession? You know, is he in jail? Like, what's he doing? And did he end up as a politician?
3: I'm a dental sales rep, and we are the largest dental distributor in the world and sell every dental product from Q-tips to $100,000 crown machines.
1: Oftentimes, what I've discovered is the stories that we come up with are completely, completely different than the reality of the situation.

0: I'm Patricia Salwasser, lifelong resident of La Porte. I do come in and eat breakfast here quite often, and I had gone back to the bathroom, and I don't want to tell you where I was sitting at that point in time when I looked up and saw my baby picture hanging inside the bathroom.
1: I think she's probably 4 or 5 years old. This little girl with hair parted down the left side.
0: It was an annual trek to the studio to come and have our portraits taken, my sister and I.
1: And she's looking really sweet and looking upwards, like, at the photographer.
0: I dressed up in what was my favorite polka dot dress that my mother made.
1: We can't really tell what color it is because they're black and white, but you can see that they're different colors.
0: I can remember the night before sitting on the youth chair and my mother putting a dish towel around us and cutting our hair for the picture.
1: You know that there's a story. You know that there's, like, something going on.
0: I can remember walking up the long, dark stairway going up to what seemed to be probably at least 10 flights up, which was one, but long to us, and a bit musty smelling and very quiet. And you were front and center, obviously, and all eyes on you and the lights on you, and sort of made you fearful. And I think in this picture, actually, I was crying.
1: And her index finger is just wiping a tiny little tear from her right eye. And you're trying to, like, figure out, you know, is she looking at her mom or her dad, or, you know, what are they prompting her to do right now?
0: My mother very definitely instructed us how to be young ladies. That was always her word for us. Young ladies, this is how you need to properly sit in the chair and fold your hands, and how to be reverent and to be polite. And it was, like I said, a bit overwhelming. And I gave that photograph to my mother as a Mother's Day present just a couple years ago. My mother has Parkinson's and Alzheimer's at this point in time, and that was the beginning of her illness. And my birthday came around about 4 months later, and my birthday gift was my portrait back reframed professionally. So it was very sweet, and that's the last gift that she's given me since she's been ill.

0: The last photo in the book, it's not a particularly remarkable shot, but it's actually the photographer and his wife sitting in his own studio. It's Frank and Gladys.
1: My name is Jerry Gift. I am Frank C. Pease's granddaughter. She's sitting in front of him, just slightly lower, his cheek rather nestled up to her hair.
0: He looks serious. He's wearing eyeglasses. He has kind of a little bit of a messy flat top. And she's smiling.
1: This was probably just the spur-of-the-moment photograph, and I say that because of what they're wearing. Grandma's in a dress, but it's not one that she would have worn had it been a planned photograph.
0: It's almost like you can see how different people want to be represented after their passing. This looks like it was kind of later in his life, and it almost is like this reflection of the way he thought that people should be sitting. He's serious. He isn't smiling. He's kind of looking off into the distance. But then Gladys, she has this big smile, and she looks like she wants people to remember her as being kind of happy.
1: They were such a team. I don't think there could have been a MuralCraft studio without the both of them. He had written her a poem on their 23rd anniversary. And, of course, this was on a piece of hardboard, and it was painted by hand. Of course, you know, there were no magic markers, and we're talking a brush and ink. And it said, this lifeboat of ours, how easy it steers. It seems like a minute these 23 years. Sometimes I'm the pilot, more often it's you, who guides it so well when skies aren't blue. But a ship can just float or sink in the sea if you're not in it and sailing with me. And that hung on the wall from the time I was a little girl until the day I had to take their house apart.

0: Your call is now first in line and will be answered by the next available representative. Thank you for your patience.
1: Yeah, we've heard that one before. This recording was made by David Israel. He collects hold music and posts the most grating examples online. Here are some of his favorites.

Who chooses these songs? I mean, really. The idea is that hold music lets you know you're still on the line, that you haven't been dropped. But some of these songs, they just make us want to hang up. Like this one. It's from Easy Pass, the Electronic Highway Toll Company.

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3: I've been a New Yorker for 60 years now. I live in the Battery Park City in a senior independent living home. In Hong Kong, I went to the university December. The Japanese come, no school for 3.5 years. So I come to go to school. I went to Vassar. And dormitory food is okay. I'm not used to, you know, but I accepted it. All the vegetables are so cooked to death, all mushy, because we just blanch a vegetable, you know, we stir fry it, and it's nice and crispy. See, I was brought up in Hong Kong, which is a British colony. And one thing I remember very well is instead of making noodles by machine or anything, they use handmade noodles. It's sort of a labor of love. Around Chinese New Year, the whole family and the aunts and the aunties and my mother, they would do those noodles. And they come out in about maybe 15 inches long, every single one by hand. And somehow it's different from any noodles I've tasted. And in summer, we like the winter melon. You know the winter melon? And then they scoop out the seed and put chicken soup inside. And it's very delicious, chicken soup and all the ingredients, seafood and all. So I always think about the winter melon here in the restaurant. You can order one, but then they actually boil the soup and then scoop out the seed of the winter melon. And they cook the winter melon by itself first and then put the soup in. It's cheating. But the Hong Kong one, which I miss, is they scoop out the seed, they put all the ingredients there inside the raw, scoop out winter melon, and they start from fresh to steam it. And you have to keep adding water until the winter melon, the flesh is all nice and tender, which will take at least about 1.5 or 2 hours. That I miss very much.
4: Nancy Soong, age 90, of Battery Park City, Manhattan. Her story was produced by Anne Noyes-Saini for the series Forgotten Foods of NYC.
5: Oh, oh, rock and roll, wah, wah, wah, wah, rock and roll, pow, wah, rock, rock, rock and roll, pow, wah, rock, rock, rock, rock, rock, rock, rock and roll, pow, wah, rock, oh, wah, wah, rock and roll, pow, wah, yeah, rock, rock, oh, rock, oh, pow, wah. Rock and roll, pow, wow, rock and roll, wow, wow, yeah!
6: I know today there's your iPod, your iPhone, your, like, your music is everywhere. It's always with you. It's not like you have huge vinyl records and people are like, they can just look through your backpack like, hey, this is the music that you have. Do you think that's just so different that it's kind of a new thing to judge people based on what music they listen to?
7: This is Linda, and I do think it's different now. I think that actually music was one of the places where it was safe to be out, to be able to go out to a gay club, up to a disco bar or whatever. You know, music was uniting us. And some of the clubs then, in those days, I'm talking in the 60s and 70s, were very mixed. So there were straight people, there were gay people, there were trans people, there were men and women all together. And so music was a uniting factor back then.
6: What is the song that best represents you and why you personally chose that song?
7: I picked the song Friends by Bette Midler. And I picked it because I remember when it came out and how important friends were in my life, because I could never come out to my family. I never did. My parents both died and never knew that I was a lesbian. My sister knew, and my other family who are living now know, but only in the past 20, 30 years, not when I was young. You want me to sing a line? Oh, you've got to have friends. The feeling's oh so strong. Got to have friends to help something not go wrong. That's it. It means a lot to me to have friends. I think they're the most sustaining relationships in my life. And I love Bette Midler, and I love the songs. And she made the song famous in the gay baths in New York.

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2: For Olive Branch and our northern counties, it'll be cloudy for the overnight hours, and a fairly good chance of showers and thunderstorms. Will be down around 70 on the low. Mix of sun and clouds to start the day on Sunday, then afternoon thunderstorms will be developing. We'll be in the upper 80s. Jackson and the central counties, a few lingering showers overnight, cloudy and low 70s, and then more showers are possible on Sunday. It'll be pretty hot and humid, too. Low 90s, heat index about 102. Gulfport and the southern and coastal areas, upper 70s and clear overnight. Will be sunny in the morning on Sunday, maybe an afternoon storm, upper 80s. I'm meteorologist Steve Hamilton. 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

0: might think of a forest as a purely land-based phenomenon, but along much of the world's coastlines, if you dip beneath the ocean waves, you'll find forests of a different sort. Composed of countless waving fronds of seaweed, kelp forests offer food and shelter for a wide variety of animal species, protect our coast from erosion, and even benefit our economy. But to do all that, they need balance. I'm Jennifer Bernstein, CEO and the William C. Steer Senior President at the New York Botanical Garden, and this is Plant People. Today I'm joined by Dr. April Ridlon, Director of Science at the Monterey Bay Aquarium, and we're diving into the vast importance of kelp forests to our oceans, the way humans have thrown off the balance that keeps them thriving, and what's being done to protect them for the future. April, welcome to Plant People.
1: Thank you for having me.
0: I'm so excited to have this conversation today. And to start us out, let's clarify up front one very important thing. This is Plant People, but kelp is not actually a plant. So what is kelp and why is it not considered a plant?
1: That's right. So kelp is a species of algae, and kelp is not a true plant because it doesn't have roots or stems or leaves or flowers. It is a little bit tricky because if you look at kelp, they look to have many of the same elements that plants do, and they actually do photosynthesis. So they make their food the same way plants do too. So they have, instead of roots, they've got a stipe, which is flexible and can bend in the waves. Instead of roots, they've got a holdfast, which is just this massive tangle of that stipe material that holds them onto the surface of the floor of the ocean, usually rocks or rocky surface. And then they do have blades that look very much like leaves. And each one of those leaves, in the case of giant kelp, has a nematocyst, which is like a gas-filled bladder that helps them come up towards the surface of the ocean so that they can capture light and do photosynthesis. So even though they're not a plant, they have very similar structures to all of the structures that we recognize as a terrestrial plant.
0: Okay, so looks like plants, acts like plants, not plants, but plant adjacent. We'll take it. I want to back up and start with you for a moment. Can you tell us about your work at the Monterey Bay Aquarium and how did you get into your career in ocean conservation?
1: Yeah, so as Director of Science here, I oversee several of our research programs. The one that people are immediately most familiar with maybe is our Southern Sea Otter Species Recovery Program. So we do research on wild and rehabilitated otters, and we actually rehabilitate otters and put them back in the wild. Equally important, and actually the subject of my favorite exhibit at the aquarium, is the kelp forest that is right off our shores. And so another part of my job here at the aquarium is overseeing our coastal ecosystems research, which is research into kelp forests and what makes them resilient and persistent and what might drive their loss or recovery, and estuarine systems. So like estuaries, sloughs, salt marshes. These are both really important coastal habitats, and we do research in both of these places.
0: That's amazing. Well, I want to come and check it all out in person. How did you get into this line of work?
1: I always loved the ocean since I was a little girl. And I think of all the answers I could give you to that question, the truth is I figured out that being in conservation and being a marine ecologist meant that I got to play outside as an adult and I got to protect the places that I love most.
0: It's wonderful when you can have a career where you have that kind of meaning. I feel that same way about my role here at the garden. So if someone has seen kelp only, you know, seaweed washed up on the beach, what would surprise them about kelp forests underwater? What are they really like when they're alive and thriving?
1: Yeah, I think one thing that is surprising to realize about kelp forests is that they support so much biodiversity. So if you go for a walk in the redwood forest, I think it's obvious that there are a plethora of plants and animals that are living under that canopy. But what you might not realize is that underneath the water, there is truly a forest, just like the forest that we have here on land, that is supporting fish and invertebrates and hundreds of other species of algae. And so there's a really diverse community living underneath the water that is dependent on these kelp, and that the kelp is actually making a home for.
0: Do you find kelp forests at the coastline or do they grow further in?
1: They typically speaking follow the coast, although some kelp can grow quite deep. The real magic for the kelp is being able to have access to sunlight. And that depends on how clear the water is and how close they can get to the sun. So there's kelp all over the globe and they mostly are in coastal areas.
0: Okay. Is there a sort of center of diversity of kelp or are they very distributed around the world?
1: I mean, the short answer is like kelp, at least giant kelp and bull kelp, they really prefer cold water. So they're going to be most abundant where there is cold, nutrient-rich water because they don't have roots. They're literally sucking the nutrients from the water around them.
0: I see. That's interesting. It's interesting because you hear kelp compared to rainforests, and I don't think of cold water when I think of rainforests. Why do people make that comparison?
1: I think it's the biodiversity. I mean, I think it's two things, right? We as human beings are able to see more of the terrestrial parts of Earth. It's a real privilege to be able to put a mask on your face and get in the water, and not many people are able to do that. It's one of the things I love about the kelp forest exhibit at the aquarium is that even if you don't dive or you haven't had the experience of going into a kelp forest yourself, you can stand at the bottom of that exhibit and watch the kelp swaying and see the leopard shark swimming by and the Garibaldi and the sheephead. And you can really get the same sense of wonder and peace that I have felt while diving in a kelp forest. One of the coolest things about kelp forests is that once you're under the water, you can see really clearly the different layers of life. There are invertebrates, kelp crabs, snails living almost at the surface of the water where they would have no business being if there weren't kelp there to support them, right? Usually they have to hang out at the bottom and be in pretty shallow places. Or you can see from the surface, egrets and other shorebirds walking on the surface of kelp or using the kelp as a hunting ground and sort of waiting for fish and other unsuspecting creatures to come close to the surface and then diving them. So it's just really magical.
0: How deep are we talking about in the kelp forest? How deep do they go?
1: So under ideal conditions, giant kelp can grow up to 175 feet.
0: 175 feet?
1: Yeah, the statistic
0: well,
1: that people usually...
0: giant kelp.
1: Exactly. They are actually the world's biggest algae. So yeah, people say they can grow 2 feet a day. That's usually under ideal conditions. So here in Monterey Bay, we have seen them grow up to 12 inches a day, right? But if you had the perfect conditions, the perfect temperature, nutrients, sunlight, etc., they can get up to 2 feet a day. So they're just incredibly fast growing.
0: It must be a major driver of blue carbon, too. They're sequestering carbon in these ecosystems, or is that an important part of their sort of ecosystem service or no?
1: Yeah, it's a good question and one that I think scientists are still working on, to be honest. So there's good evidence. Scientists have estimated how much carbon gets trapped in a kelp forest relative to like a terrestrial forest, right? And so those calculations are standing biomass calculations, which means in the stand of the kelp forest that you're in, how much carbon is being captured right here. And those publications have found this enormous amount of carbon being stored in kelp forests. One thing that gives me pause, though, is in thinking about sequestration. When we talk about carbon sequestration as it relates to climate effects, carbon sequestration really means that we're taking the carbon out of the cycle for significantly long periods of time. It's still a question that scientists are trying to answer, how much carbon is sequestered and for how long by kelp in coastal systems. Because unlike trees, when you have a stand of trees on land, unless they burn down, there is only a certain amount of cycling that's happening there. Kelp, they prefer really rough waters and turbulent waters, which means that the stipes break off pretty regularly.
0: Love exchange.
1: That's right. And they're actually broken down by bacteria. So they get eaten by things. When the kelp breaks down, the stipes break off, etc. That becomes drift kelp. And that drift kelp is a really important source of food for a lot of the herbivores that live in kelp forests. Bacteria also break them down further into detritus. But to me, all of that kelp is still sort of cycling in the system. So that's the only note of caution I would give is like, there's a lot more turnover, I think, in kelp systems of carbon than there would be in a terrestrial forest. But I think it's good that we're recognizing this immense storage of carbon that the live kelp are providing.
0: So you talked about the biodiversity. Can you give us some other examples of the types of animals and life that depend on these kelp forests and how you think about that in terms of their importance to the environment writ large?
1: Yeah, it's a great question. So we've talked about kelp being what we would call a foundation species, which means that they're literally creating the habitat that other creatures are living in. They also do, to some degree, create conditions like environmental conditions around them, microclimates, like microcurrents. They slow the water down. They allow for sedimentation. So they create physical habitat for other things. And a lot of those other things that they're creating habitat for are juvenile species of fish that we eat and invertebrates that are really a critical part of the habitat around them. So, for example, we have quite a number of rockfish here in California that are important to our commercial fisheries, and at least a handful of them use kelp as nursery grounds. So if the kelp disappears, then those fish are also going to struggle to find a place to have their young growing up.
0: That's a great segue into just sort of what's happening with these kelp forests right now, especially along the California coast. What are the biggest threats that they're facing today?
1: Probably all of your listeners will know or remember the marine heat wave that was coined the blob. That was in 2013 or 2014 here in California.
0: Yeah, that's a sticky name, the blob.
1: Right. At the time I was living in Santa Barbara, I was a graduate student, and we, the scientific community, at least I was definitely under the impression that this was sort of like an unprecedented event. We started seeing like weird tropical species where they shouldn't be. And it got a lot of press, this marine heat wave. And during that time, we also, and immediately after, we saw an unprecedented loss of kelp all over the west coast of North America, especially here in California. We saw the estimates from our ecologists are about 50% of the kelp forests declined here in Central California. Up north in Northern California, it was closer to 90% of the bull kelp disappeared. Wow. There. And so we had this massive die-off of these giant habitat-forming species. It would be like if we just went out and clear-cut a bunch of terrestrial forests. But of course, it was happening under the water, and so the visual impact of that wasn't as great as if you went to go hike in your favorite redwood stand or a piece of forest, and it was just gone because of this climate event, right? Unfortunately, since that major heat wave, we're starting to see these marine heat waves come more frequently and sort of becoming the norm. So in the last handful of years, we've had marine heat waves of some magnitude every single year, and they just keep seeming to break records in terms of how hot the waters are and for how long. And unfortunately, right now we're experiencing another marine heat wave. And I am sort of holding my breath for what is to come, because we're also going to be in an El Nino year. So that already means that we may experience not as much upwelling right off our coast. And again, like the kelp really relies on that upwelling to bring cold, nutrient-rich water. And when that those temperatures increase and the nutrients drop, the kelp suffers. So I think kelp forests are a very clear example of what can happen when we change our climate and with warming waters. And we do have some bright spots. As I said, like our scientists have estimated only around a 50% loss of kelp forests in this place, whereas in other places, there was a wider spread loss. And of course, there's going to be many different reasons for that. But one of the things that is correlated to that persistence of kelp forests through time is having a healthy predator population in place when the marine heat wave hits. So the more intact your ecosystems are, the better they are going to be able to resist those events and recover from them. We're already seeing recovery here in Monterey Bay too, and that's natural recovery. there are lots of people working on restoring kelp actively, but here we're seeing kelp recover without human intervention. So that is a bright spot.
0: So it makes sense to me that the healthier the ecosystem sort of pre a challenging event, the better able the ecosystem is to recover. But what is it about the presence of predators that assists in that?
1: So I mentioned before that there are herbivores that like to munch on kelp. And one of those is the sea urchin. Sea urchins mostly feed on drift kelp. So those pieces of kelp that break off over time and float down to the bottom get eaten by urchins. Purple and red sea urchins, when held in check, are a really important part of the kelp forest, and they're doing a really important function. So even in places where otters have been absent for a long time, there are other predators that can help keep these populations in check. Down south, we have sheephead wrasse, and we have lobster who are doing that job. All over the coast, we have different species of sea star, including Pycnopodia, the sunflower star. And so, you know, but all of these predators are experiencing a warming ocean and multiple human stressors at the same time. And so as we lose one predator after another, the balance is lost in the kelp forest.
0: Okay, so in that context, we've got these threats to the kelp forest, which it sounds like the warming oceans are a major factor. I'm sure that there are other concerns around development and fisheries, but you also hear people talking about kelp as a sustainable food source, farming, even climate solutions. What makes kelp an exciting option in the sort of solution set?
1: Yeah, there is a lot of talk about kelp farming and that being a sustainable solution. I think more of the world is now aware that aquaculture is part of a solution for sustainable life on Earth, that we need to be looking for sustainable ways to do that. And kelp could be a big part of that. I think also that kelp is, as I said before, sort of a sentinel species for what climate change can enact in the oceans and in our systems. And because the loss of kelp was so dramatic, I would say even 5 years ago, I ran into fewer people who would know what a kelp forest is, even here on the coast, because of the things we talked about, being able to get access to the ocean, essentially. But you're right that both bull kelp and giant kelp can be used in all kinds of commercial products, as well as eaten themselves. And so using kelp in those ways is one way that we can make sure that we're using kelp sustainably and sort of managing the way that we use kelp.
0: So it's a sort of conservation by use strategy, encourage the sustainable use of kelp in order to support conservation efforts or growing of, how would you grow a kelp forest? Can they be propagated?
1: That's a great question. Yeah, they can be propagated. In fact, one of the lines of research that I'm working on right now is trying to get experts in kelp forest ecology together to kind of match up the methods that might be used to regrow kelp forests to what has been driving the loss of kelp forests. So in every place, there are going to be different challenges to regrowing a forest that has been lost. And our approach at the aquarium is really to try to support natural recovery, to understand what drives that natural recovery we're seeing and try to support it. So predator reintroduction is like a writ large example of this. If you support the conservation or reintroduction of kelp forest predators, then you are going to be contributing to their resilience over time. If you want to regrow kelp in a place, I think the first step is to make sure that it needs to be regrown. And what I mean by that is, are there any spores from kelp getting to that place? Like, what is actually preventing the kelp from regrowing in that place? If it's true, like, I mean, some places on the north coast of California, there's so little kelp left that it's very likely that spores are not reaching those places anymore because the kelp has just disappeared. And so you can seed lines to grow kelp with their sporophyte. Once they actually settle and they make a little teeny tiny hold fast and they're starting to grow in a miniature version of themselves, you can seed them on lines. You can also do that with something called green gravel. So there are ways that we can encourage kelp to come into places where it isn't currently. And there also, the other approach is to try to move the barriers to regrowth. So with urchins, we talked about predators. Some people also will remove urchins or smash them in place to do the job of predators when natural predators are not present. So I think there are a lot of creative solutions that people have come up with for restoring kelp. And there's still work to be done to match those methods with what is going on in that particular kelp forest to make sure that we're not just putting a bunch of kelp out and they're getting eaten by a bunch of urchins because the urchins aren't in check, for example. Or we're bringing the urchins out of the water, but kelp doesn't seed in that place because there's no nearby population to seed it.
0: Yeah, ecological restoration is so complicated in a terrestrial environment. I can't imagine the added layer of complexity when you look at marine ecosystems, but it's encouraging to know that it can be this combination of sort of letting the reintroduction of predators or sort of natural systems do some of the work and maybe more proactive measures as well. As you look at the work that you're doing now at the Monterey Bay Aquarium, what are the things that you're the most excited about?
1: I love my job and I'm so excited to be doing this kelp forest research. This is going to sound very nerdy, but in the last 2 years, we did some research around looking at the transitions between kelp forests that are thriving and urchin barrens, those places that are like wall-to-wall urchin zombies, and the transition zones between them. What makes an urchin barren start to transition back to a kelp forest, and what could make a kelp forest transition sort of downgrade into an urchin barren? And to answer those questions, we put divers in the water doing transects across those different habitats as they transitioned. And at the same time, our biologists who have decades of experience watching sea otters and knowing all about their foraging behavior went out and watched to see in those places whether there were otters there and what they were eating. And so we were kind of pairing both of those approaches under the water and above the water to try to answer questions about what might help

0: might help accelerate recovery in the places where it's already started. So that's been really exciting. I'm hoping that we're going to have a paper coming out later this year about that. And this year, we just started looking at recruitment of kelp and urchins. So the other question we've been talking about is there a supply of kelp in the place where you don't see it anymore? And if so, why isn't it growing there? And part of that will have to do with the kelp itself. Of course, part of it will have to do with the urchins. And so our teams are now out collecting the tiny, tiny microscopic babies of kelp and urchins to try to answer that question. And so that, nerdy as it might be, we're taking microscope slides and putting them directly in the water so we can see really tiny forms of life. And brushes are collecting some of these organisms in their smallest forms. And to me, that's just as exciting as looking at the behavior of predators.
1: Yeah, that's incredible. We have a herbarium here. It's one of the largest herbariums in the world, and we have a collection of algae. And so when the herbarium staff will do maps, we have 8 million specimens in the herbarium. They'll map the collections from all over the world, and you'll get all of these little dots in the oceans, and people will think that it's a mistake, but it's not. Those are algae collections from places all over the world. Well, it's incredible work that you're doing. For our listeners, if you're not a diver, you're not doing this sort of research, what can the average person do to help protect kelp forests?
0: Well, it's a great question. I think all of the individual actions that we are now more familiar with than ever about reducing your carbon footprint, taking your bike when you can, reducing your energy consumption, all of those things help our planet. Our policy team works hard to try to advocate for kelp protections and moving funds and resources in the right direction so that scientists can continue to do the kind of research we're doing and to figure out how to bring kelp forests back where they actually do need human intervention and human help to do so. As we all know, that funding landscape has changed quite a bit very recently, and it's made it tough for especially my colleagues. I feel privileged to be at an institution that has a very long-term view, and we are able to be in the water to see marine heat waves coming, to explore solutions in the water for kelp. My colleagues at other institutions are not as privileged, and we've lost a lot of funding for science in this country in the last year. So that's tough, but we're happy that we can partner with a lot of people to make sure that that research is still going on. You asked me about individual connections, and this is not a solution, but just this weekend, my daughter and I were at the beach together, and she decided, unprompted, to make a kelp forest in her beach pail.
1: Oh.
0: Yeah. She, for herself, discovered that, you know, at first she was trying to take the blades and the nematocysts and like push them into the sand at the bottom of the bucket to make the kelp float up. And she had already filled it with water, and they kept popping up. And so it gave her the experience of like what those things are for, right? What those blades and what those nematocysts are doing. They're filled with gas to bring the blades up to the surface. So then she figured out if she poked holes in them, she could sink them down and make it look like a kelp forest and put her little diver character in there and pull a kelp forest. And it just reminded me of all the times that I walked on the beach as a kid and picked up different types of kelp and algae and played with it, put it in your hair, build sandcastles with it. And so I think that's another like deep connection that we as human beings have. So I think just anytime we can connect ourselves with the natural world, it can ground us and inspire us to protect the things that we love.
1: I could not agree more. That's a beautiful place to leave it. Thank you so much, April, for taking the time to be on Plant People.
0: Thank you so much.
1: The next time you see a patch of seaweed washed up on the beach, you might just think about the vast underwater biome it came from. To learn more about what you heard on this week's episode, check out our show notes at nybg.org.
2: This is Bird Note. Ornithologist and poet J. Drew Lanham often writes about his experience as a Black man in the outdoors, both the joy of being in nature and the racism he faces in the field. Sometimes that's led him to bird in places that others might overlook. And one time, looking for sparrows inspired a poem celebrating these little brown birds.

0: sparrow envy. Were I the sparrow, brown-backed, skittish, and small, I would find haven in thorniest thickets, search far and wide for fields lain fallow, treasure the unkempt, worship the unmown, covet the weed-strewn row. I would slink between sedges, chip unseen from brambles, skulk deep within hedges, and desire the ditches grown wild. I would find great joy in the mist-sodden morning, sing humble pleas from the highest weeds, and plead for the gray days to stay.
1: Want to hear more poetry about birds? 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I'm Mark Bramhill.

0: house.
1: I can fix refrigerators and I can fix thermocouplers on my ovens, but for some reason, these little mice terrify me. I do buy the traps. I used to set them. Now I make Phil set them. And Phil always catches his mice.
0: Aww, poor mousie.
2: My name is Phil, and I am the official mousetrap setter. I usually set about four of them at a time. I use a method of using cheese. Any of the white cheeses work very well, or the yellow cheese. And the other thing that I use is good old-fashioned peanut butter.
3: We had lots and lots of animals, but the only animals that were allowed inside were many, many white mice. One day, somebody left the cages open and they all escaped. And they were all over the apartment, in the living room and in the bedroom of the girls. And some of them were so tame, we could catch them right away, but some we never caught. Months and months afterwards, we caught wild mice that were beige. The white mice married gray mice, and we actually found beige mice.
4: Mice, mice, baby, mice.
2: After I catch a mouse, I then take the trap and I use a flame to sterilize the trap so when another mouse comes by, he can't smell his brother or sister that might have already been put away in the trap.
5: Ew.
6: I've been thinking so hard about mouse traps all day that when I cross the narrow parking lot behind the gym, at first, I don't believe what I'm seeing. Have I willed this small brown mouse to appear? And if he's real, have I just run him over? Then he opens one eye, and I jump back. If I leave him, he'll be smashed by the next car that comes through. So I pull a box top off a pile of recycling, and just as I'm about to scoop him up, he leaps onto the cardboard and stares at me with eyes filled with fury. Sorry, sorry, sorry, sorry, I'm muttering as I set him down by the ivy-covered fence. He rocks from side to side, then staggers off into the leaves, and I head inside to the treadmill.
2: It's an easy process. You just take a plastic bag and grab the trap with the mouse in it, which is dead, and you just release the spring, and then the mouse is in the plastic bag, and you just wrap them up and send them into the recycle plant of all good mice.
7: Mini Meta Mousumentary was produced by Sue Mel for the 2007 Third Coast Short Doc Challenge called Dollar Stories, which invited anyone and everyone to produce short audio works inspired by one of three items purchased at a dollar store in downtown Chicago. 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
12: We're going to be talking about ums. I mean, you realize, of course, that because we're going to be talking about ums, that we're going to hear every single in this conversation.
13: Oh, God. Oh, God. That makes me nervous. And I'm trying already not to say it, but I will. I a lot. Everyone ums. See, even then, everyone ums a lot.
12: This is Sound School from PRX and Transom. I'm Rob Rosenthal. Talia Augustidis is my guest on the show today. She's based in London, where she's an audio producer and artist.
13: Artist is a slightly new thing that I'm trying out sheepishly.
12: And yes, Talia and I are going to take a deep dive into ums. You know, those sounds a linguist might call a filled pause or a hesitation maker. Talia actually produced a short story about ums. She called it What's in an Um? What's happening when someone ums?
13: Oh, what a good question. I think So this is kind of what I wanted the piece to be about. That's why it's called What's in an because I think there's many, many things in an Sometimes it's unconscious. It's just a habit. Sometimes I think an can be stalling for time, like a more active asking for time. Like if someone asks you something a bit uncomfortable and you want to go, sometimes I think that in itself can be a protective measure, as it is in this piece, I think, where you're trying to signal to someone, don't make me uncomfortable. Don't make me say what you're asking me to say.
12: It's that uncomfortableness that gave Talia the idea for the story. She noticed her boyfriend ummed during awkward conversations, and especially when he was lying. On top of that, the two of them are just playful with his umming.
13: He would go, and I would parrot back to him, I know for a few years it's been this sort of inside joke between us that we hum back to each other when something underneath is happening.
12: But a radio piece about ums? That seems counterintuitive, doesn't it? Typically, you cut ums out. That's what I was taught. That's what Talia was taught, mostly.
13: You're encouraged to cut them out, but not too much. That was like the light advice I was given. I was kind of told you'll just start to feel it. And I think you do just have to overcut at the beginning. And then you listen back and you're like, oh, why do I feel a bit? It's the same with breaths, like often. And I think, to be fair, there are different sensibilities in the UK and the US for this. I tend to think the US hates breaths and pops and clicks and any abnormalities a bit more than the UK. So I think your ears are maybe trained against it a little bit more. But still, when you're starting out, you cut all of that and you think, oh no, let's not let them breathe. Let's not let them have any mistake. And you can overcorrect. And then when you're listening back, it feels a bit suffocated and you don't quite know why until you realize, okay, let me bring it out a little bit more. And then the only piece of advice specifically I can remember, which was really helpful, was I was cutting a piece of tape and this person said, or something like, you know, or something, one of those filler words, I guess, a lot more than average people. And I was asking my editor, I was like, how much do I cut out? Because he says it a lot. I don't want to completely stifle him. And she said, try and keep the ones that feel like they say something else as well. Like they build him up as a person, or they reveal something about his character more. And I've extended that now. So generally, I try and keep in ones that often you can have a big with a sigh, and it's like, and then that's such a telling thing, and that's such a beautiful piece of space and a beautiful sound.
12: Talia told me she leaves in because they help with rhythm and pacing. And then there are the times when she leaves one in because, and this is proof that Talia has keen ears, she leaves one in because sometimes an helps someone change registers from one pitch to another.
13: Without it, you can hear that cut because you can hear up here, down here, normal. And so they are really needed, and you do really need to listen and feel them and sometimes take them out and put them back in where you realize you've taken away something from someone.
12: Sometimes when I'm Frankensteining someone, I'm really rearranging how they talk, I'll store some in a bin. Long short different types of for different circumstances. Do you do the same thing?
13: Yeah, I'll definitely place an at different parts of a conversation if I feel like it needs a pause or an emotion or something. Yeah, I'll do that. I don't literally store them, which is basically a much smarter, more efficient way of me going back through my tape and listening out for the perfect which takes far too long. And often transcripts will cut the anyway, so you can't search So that's a very handy tip that I'm only now just realizing I should have been doing.
12: I mean, I don't do it all the time, but I've also gotten pretty good over the years at being able to see an in the waveform. It has a certain hump, a hill, a hillock. Something like that. It looks different than a word.
13: Yeah, and I know I can picture it now. It's got that sort of, it's like a little slug or like a shell, like a conch shell, where it's like a little bit at the beginning and then it goes up and then it gradually goes back down. That's how I see it. But all ums are different. And if your um is a different shape or size, don't feel self-conscious. It's totally fine.
12: That's hilarious, by the way. Just wanted to say. As for her story about her boyfriend's ums, Talia pitched the idea to Shortcuts, the BBC podcast that collects fascinating and curious vignettes and essays and poems and features and all. In the pitch, Talia says she imagined something very musical, almost operatic.
13: Like just quite silly, very, very heavy on the ums. Maybe some musical sampling so that they changed pitch and they go, and just something really in your face.
5: And so that was your vision. What happened? Because it isn't that way. It's different.
13: No, it's not that way. I thought at the time it was because I didn't have the musical knowledge to achieve ridiculousness, like talented ridiculousness, which is what I wanted. But actually looking back, I think the tape was just really intimate and it was really mundane. And I think the piece just was very quiet, and having these really loud, bold ums just didn't suit the tone of the piece. The interactions between me and him are so small and nuanced, and like you really have to be listening to hear maybe the undercurrent of what's being said at times. And so it wouldn't work with these like loud, crashy ums. So I had to just do something really stripped back and repetitive and quiet.
12: Here's Talia's story. What's in an um?
14: What's something that you've lied to me about before? What do you think my worst trait is? Do you think I'm too messy?
15: No.
14: Are you uncomfortable?
15: No.
14: Do you lie?
15: I wouldn't say I lie. I'd say I... I wouldn't say I lie, I'm just not very direct. This is making it seem as if I've done something. I've done nothing.
14: When do you lie to me most?
15: As in, what is the kind of lie I tell you the most?
14: Yeah.
15: Little white ones. But yeah, you can tell, you know, when it's like, oh, why aren't you coming through this? And I'm like, oh, you know.
14: What do you say when you're lying?
15: I say,
14: why do you lie?
15: The reasons why most people lie, you know. You don't want to offend the other person.
14: Do you think I'm easily offended?
15: No.
14: What do you think I get upset by?
15: If what I say isn't particularly like sympathetic or feeling.
14: Do you think I think you're not empathetic enough?
15: I think you think I'm fairly empathetic.
14: No, I do. I definitely do. I'm glad that you do the because I feel like it's like a signal. A signal of like, I don't want to hurt your feelings, but in a way that's actually more honest than an outright lie. You're not lying necessarily, you're just saying like sort of like a euphemism, because it protects. It's less harsh than just like yes, and it's less dishonest than no. It's like an in-between space where actually you're telling the truth, you're just masking it a bit.
15: Damn.
14: Should we sing us out?
15: No, thank you.
12: Short and sweet.
5: Love that piece. I just listened to that again for like the fourth time, and I noticed something about the arc of the ums. Hadn't noticed it before. And yes, I just said arc of the ums. The piece begins focused on the boyfriend's ums. You could say his ums are solo and under scrutiny. Then when Talia explains her take on his ums, about how she appreciates his ums when he's feeling uncomfortable because they reveal a truth, the two of them together in harmony. It's like musically, she's saying, I'm with you. I have a different perspective than you, hence the different note. But yeah, I'm with you. Then at the end, after he understands her perspective, they're fully together. They in unison. A little earlier, Talia sounded like she was beating herself up just a bit, saying maybe she wasn't talented enough musically to achieve what she heard in her head, that operatic version. She and I talked about that for a while, you know, not being able to make the thing you hear in your mind, and she paraphrased this incredibly insightful thought from Rick Rubin's book, The Creative Act.
14: Sometimes when we imagine a piece of art in our head, we can't quite recreate that in real life. And that can feel really frustrating, but it's okay. Like, both those pieces exist. And I think I felt like a failure because I couldn't access this piece that I was imagining. But I didn't actually need to, because that piece couldn't exist. And I got to enjoy it when I was imagining it, but the real piece had to be something different.
5: Profound, right? Yet still, Talia couldn't let go of making a more musical rendition. She visited a friend who's a musician, and they spent half a day playing with the tape, fashioning something that leaned more toward music. But she did that after the piece had aired on Shortcuts.
14: Which I wouldn't advise, that chronology, because what if I had discovered that, no, it wasn't the best piece, they could have made it much, much better, and then I would have felt really awful.
5: Well, it turns out the more composed version was interesting, and she learned a bunch about music production, but it wasn't as good as the original. Talia shared a portion of that version with me. You can hear it at transom.org. At the start of this episode, I mentioned Talia is a producer and artist. She says she's also a community organizer, a radio community organizer. That's why she writes All Here. It's a monthly newsletter for Transom, chock full of job and grant opportunities.
14: I do it because it's the most obvious way to make the audio industry more accessible. If there's something out there, it will probably be on this list.
5: Recently, Talia wrote about her years-long process of making Dead Ends. It's a story about her mother's untimely death. The article centers on the insights she gained while working with personal and family trauma. You can find it at transom.org. This is Sound School. I'm Rob, and my thanks to Genevieve Sponsler, Jay Allison, Jen Jarrett, WCAI, and of course, PRX and Transom, the sponsors of this podcast. 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

0: This is Bird Note. By midsummer, many shrubs that in May shone boldly with flowers are now bearing fruit. Fruit that birds find irresistible. Elderberries, serviceberries, blackberries, dogwood berries, mulberries, currants, and dozens of others. Waxwings, tanagers, robins, grosbeaks, even tiny warblers feast on nature's bounty. We might think that plants are being generous by offering such a rich supply of nutritious fruits. In truth, something other than largesse is at work here. Plants evolved fruits as a kind of bribe, a way of enticing mobile creatures like birds to ingest their seeds. Birds then excrete those seeds hours later as they move widely about the landscape. Plants themselves take no metabolic benefit from the sweet pulp of their fruits. Instead, they offer this bounty in exchange for birds' help in distributing their seedlings in new locations. Flowering plants also rely on winged animals for pollination. And in dispersing pollen, birds, bats, and insects also help guarantee a new crop of berries, those brightly hued reminders of mutual benefit, the co-evolution between plants and animals. Today's show is brought to you by the Bobolink Foundation. For Bird Note, I'm Mary McCann.
1: They don't call it jurisprudence for nothing. For a century and a half, America's courts have struggled with deciding what's profane, indecent, or obscene. In 1933, Judge John Woolsey lifted the obscenity ban against James Joyce's Ulysses because the novel was clearly more emetic than aphrodisiac. In 1964, Associate Justice Potter Stewart famously wrote, while overturning an Ohio pornography conviction, "I shall not today attempt further to define the kinds of material I understand to be embraced within that shorthand description. But I know it when I see it." And then in 1972, pop star Harry Nilsson essentially shouted "fuck" in a theater when he concluded the first side of his album, Son of Schmilson, with this little ditty.
2: You're breaking my heart.
3: In a love song, you're breaking my heart, you're tearing it apart. So what do people really say to each other? You know, you do that and you walk out on each other, you know?
4: Yeah.
3: Seemed logical to me. I thought we'd passed that point with the Ulysses decision, you know, years ago.
1: Profanity, indecency, obscenity, all jumbled together. In the 1933 Ulysses decision, Judge Woolsey based his determination on arousal. Did the book turn him on? If it had, it seems the judge would have allowed the obscenity ban to remain in place. But because his honor determined the novel to be emetic, the ban was lifted. Emetic. For those keeping score at home, it's the power to provoke vomiting.
3: In that day and age, I figured it was okay. I didn't consider the administration at the time, or the climate. So I didn't think there was a big deal about it, and I certainly never considered censorship on it.
1: Indeed, by 1972, Justice Stewart's "I know it when I see it" had been the prevailing doctrine of obscenity. That had come out of the 1964 case, Jacobellis v. Ohio, in which the justices determined that national community standards of decency trump state and local tastes. All that was needed was just a touch of redeeming social value. But that was before President Richard Nixon installed Warren Burger and William Rehnquist to the Supreme Court, and Nilsson butted up against local community standards.
3: The point is, two guys actually went to jail for playing it on their in their record stores or in parking lots, you know, or shopping malls, you know, and they refused to take it off when people complained. The police actually busted them, took them to jail.
1: Not for obscenity, but disturbing the peace with a 3-minute song.
3: I was Christmas shopping at the Topanga Canyon shopping mall, you know, whatever it is.
4: Mm-hmm.
3: I went to this place and I was looking for some albums or something, and the guy said, are you Harry Nielsen? I said, yes. He said, do you know I went to jail for you? I went, what am I supposed to say? She said, at least say thank you. I said, thank you. I didn't mean to.
1: Son of Schmilson, complete with You're Breaking My Heart, was recently reissued on the RCA Legacy label.

0: from Jackson Brader.
1: This is Bird Note. Scientists have long suspected that birds play a role in introducing fish species into new bodies of water. But there wasn't hard evidence to support that hypothesis until recently. Coscoroba swans live in the southern hemisphere, breeding at the bottommost parts of South America and then migrating north to Uruguay and Brazil. That's where a Brazilian scientist saw something unexpected. He was looking at the poop of a wild Coscoroba swan, seeking signs of invertebrate and plant life, when something else caught his eye. The egg of a killifish. Intrigued, he designed an experiment. A research team fed captive Coscoroba swans a grain mix laden with fish eggs. Then they waited. After being digested and exiting the swan in the bird's feces, a small fraction of those fish eggs were still viable. Water birds, boldly going wherever their flyways take them, and contributing to the dispersal of other species in the process. To learn more about birds and the marvelous things they do in our world, visit us online at birdnote.org. For BirdNote, I'm Michael Stein. Today's show is brought to you by the Bobolink Foundation.
2: My name is Allison Simcoe, and I spoke with my cousin Jamie Merrifield about her career in law enforcement. Jamie served as an armed guard, detective, and hostage negotiator for the city of Missoula, Montana, for 23 years. We talked about a particular case that stands out in her memory.
3: One of the first ones was a drug overdose. And it was a mom who had brought her daughter back from Seattle because her daughter was addicted to heroin. And the mom brought her home to try to help her and had gotten her clean. And they were living in a small apartment here in Missoula. It was just the two of them. There wasn't a dad in the family. The daughter went out with her friends one night and stayed out late. And the next morning, her friends came over at noon to check on her to see what she was doing. And when they went into her bedroom, she had passed away from a drug overdose. The thing that sticks out right away from that was that she was clearly dead and had been dead for several hours. And they were trying to perform CPR and were asking me to do the same. And I knew at that point it was not going to make a difference. And the mom at one point grabbed onto the front of my uniform and pulled me down to the floor. She was a tiny lady, but she was so upset. And she laid on the floor in my arms and cried and said, "I will never be okay again." And I just remember at that time thinking how tragic life can be and how it impacts all of us. It impacted us as we walked away from it. I would think of that mom often. I knew where she worked. And I would go in. Sometimes I would ask for her. Sometimes I wouldn't. She never recognized me if she saw me after that, which is not uncommon. Because I am a memory from a very bad time. Most of the time in law enforcement, you are the memory of something very bad that happened in their life. We don't show up at people's houses because it's your 50th birthday or because you got a promotion. We show up when something very bad has happened. And so I actually was okay with it. But I would see her and she looked, every time I saw her, she just looked broken and sad. I'd never saw her smile. About a year and a half to 2 years later, I went into where she worked and I asked a coworker and they started to cry and said she'd been in a very low speed car accident with no injuries and went home that night and passed away. I thought at the time the cause was supposed to be a spleen injury, but it was a broken heart. She never would have lived again without her daughter. And it was heartbreaking. And I think every officer out there goes through that time where you think you're just doing a job, but it's so much bigger than that. If you saw someone lose a family member, that's such an end of a chapter in their life that you were there for, and they don't know you, but you're in their home and they're looking to you for answers and for help, and you may never see them again. And I think it's something people don't quite understand. We don't just walk away. We don't chalk it up to another call or another suicide or another domestic, another sexual assault. Every one of them takes a toll on an officer. you have to do the best you can by that case and go on to the next one. And like I said, you hug your kids and your spouse and thank God you have them.
2: 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In Montana, I'm Allison Simcoe.

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2: For Olive Branch and our northern counties, it'll be cloudy for the overnight hours, and a fairly good chance of showers and thunderstorms. Will be down around 70 on the low. Mix of sun and clouds to start the day on Sunday, then afternoon thunderstorms will be developing. We'll be in the upper 80s. Jackson and the central counties, a few lingering showers overnight, cloudy and low 70s, and then more showers are possible on Sunday. It'll be pretty hot and humid, too. Low 90s, heat index about 102. Gulfport and the southern and coastal areas, upper 70s and clear overnight. Will be sunny in the morning on Sunday, maybe an afternoon storm, upper 80s. I'm meteorologist Steve Hamilton. 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

0: Across the world, some 800 million people live within 60 miles of a volcano. If I were them, I would definitely want something like a volcano forecast, for scientists to study my volcano and tell me when it's about to erupt. But as it turns out, forecasting an eruption is more of an educated guess than a science. Why is that, and what is holding volcanologists back? Welcome to the Quanta Podcast. I'm Hannah Waters, an editor at Quanta Magazine. With a few exceptions, volcanoes are unpredictable. Surprisingly few are actively or intensively monitored. That means that scientists can't make the kinds of predictions about volcanic activity that we might take for granted in our daily weather report, like when an eruption will happen, what kind of eruption it might be, or how the eruption will evolve over time. But with more study and the development of a universal theory of the physics of volcanoes, such forecasts may be possible in the future. To learn more about this, we've invited Robin George Andrews onto the show. Robin is a professionally trained volcanologist who now writes a lot about volcanoes, including the recent Quanta story, "Will we ever be able to forecast volcanic eruptions like weather?" Robin, welcome to the show.
1: Hey, thanks for having me.
0: So what's the big idea of the story that you worked on?
1: Yeah, so it's a really fascinating idea that's been with me ever since I was an undergrad at university and maybe even before that. And it's that, can we forecast volcanic eruptions in the way we forecast the weather? Now, a lot of people might complain that weather forecasts are often inaccurate and things like that, but they're more accurate than people give credit for. And it's a hard thing to do. And this is with stuff like the atmosphere you can measure all the time. So can we say, for example, that next week, volcano X has an 80% chance of erupting in this way? I mean, that's the big ambition, really. And it's a tough ask, I think.
0: Why is it a tough ask?
1: For one thing, magma mostly spends its time underground, which doesn't mean we can't study it. You can indirectly study it, but no one can directly see what's going on there. You can't just go 10 miles underground and take a sample of it, at least not yet. Whereas the weather and the atmosphere is something, even though it's very complicated, you can see these fluids moving about all the time. So just getting at the stuff that you want to forecast is difficult. But also, volcanoes, they may abide by the same law of physics, but as someone once told me, they're a bit like cats. They're all idiosyncratic in their own ways. No two are alike. They all have similar things in common, but you can't just take what you learn at one volcano and apply it to another. And the third thing, I guess, is they're surprisingly sneaky. There is no clear red alert. This is what a volcano is going to do before it erupts. Some stay quiet for centuries and suddenly explode, and some are noisy all the time and then ramp up their activity. So they are quite tricky beasts. They're very mercurial things.
0: So these tricky beasts, they must have some things in common with each other. So what are kind of the fundamental properties of a volcano?
1: So a volcano is the Earth's way, or any planet's way really, of letting off steam. There's a lot of hot stuff in the middle of the planet, to put it crudely. I mean, there's radioactive matter that decays and melts things with its heat, and there's the heat left over from the planet's fiery formation. All that heat's got to go somewhere, and that generally takes place in the form of magma, which is molten rock underground. And eventually that's got to erupt to the surface. And there's kind of two ways you do that. You either do it in that Hawaiian oozy lava flowy kind of way, or you basically blow something up and it comes out as ash and pumice and rock and all lots of nasty things you don't want on your head, basically. And sometimes volcanoes can transition between the two. But yeah, volcanoes are like the exhaust ports of the planet. So it's good to know when they're going to explode, I think.
0: So does every volcano have a magma pocket under it?
1: Yeah, I mean, there are some that might just have weird tendrils that come up from depth where it's not like one single body of magma is just sitting there. And there's increasing evidence that loads of volcanoes have nests of magma chambers, or they have labyrinths of magma swirling in and out. So it's not really like that textbook image that we're all lied to about. It's really complicated. I mean, some even think that magma chambers aren't even one big whole cavernous thing. It's more like a sponge where you have lots of pores in between where the liquid moves, and then like matrices of crystals and all wild other stuff. But no one's ever seen a magma chamber in real life. So everyone's just trying to interpret the data. So they are complicated, weird things.
0: Yeah, I can't believe we've never seen one in real life. How far deep are they? And what's the closest we can get to seeing one?
1: Well, sometimes they're just a mile or two beneath the surface, which is obviously a little concerning. And sometimes they're 10, 20 miles down. The closest we've ever got to seeing one was when geothermal drillers in Iceland accidentally punctured a magma chamber, which disappointingly did not cause magma to just run up and squirt out of the side. It just sort of melted the drill bit and seized it up. But they are building a rather special laboratory there now to try and actually directly see a magma chamber in real time. I don't know how they're going to do that, but good luck to them.
2: They chose that place because that was where this was accidentally drilled into?
1: Yeah, yeah. It's like, oh, we've accidentally found a magma chamber. We might as well do something with it.
2: I love that. So now that we've talked about what we know about the magma, how about when it comes to the surface? What causes an eruption? Are there lots of different things that can cause an eruption, or is it pretty predictable?
1: It's all about pressure, really. And everything in the universe wants to equilibrate and have an even keel. You know, if something's warm or high pressured in one thing, it wants to go where it's cold and low pressured. And magma is the same, really. Some magma is just happy, just chilling. It's just very hot rock that is kind of buoyant, but the rock around it is way too tough and it's stuck in its prison forever until it cools down. But if that magma gets hotter, or you inject some gas into it, or say there's a big earthquake and it cracks through the roof of that chamber, well, then there's going to be a prison break, basically. And whether that magma comes out explosively or very, very calmly really depends on, is the magma sticky or is it really runny? Can it trap the gas in there and build up the pressure? How much of that is there? How close are you to the surface? So there's a lot of factors that go into it. And scientists rarely agree on the one thing that caused something. It's just too complicated to be like, well, X happened, so Y eruption took place, sort of thing. But it all comes down to fundamentally to pressure, really. You've got high pressure, explosive stuff wanting to get to a low pressure environment, which unfortunately is where the humans live.
2: Yeah, and it seems really hard if you want to predict a volcano, if you just say they're all different, they have nothing in common, all the eruptions happen in different ways. How could you possibly predict one?
1: There are some signs already that scientists can forecast eruptions, sort of thing. The distinguishing word forecasting kind of means already a bit like weather, really. No one will say, for example, with 100% certainty that 2 days from now, there'll be a thunderstorm at exactly 3 p.m. with this amount of rain. It's just too precise for too chaotic a system. But forecasting is where you give odds of things and where things seem more or less likely. And there are a few telltale signs. If you monitor a volcano well enough and you know what its normal symphony of earthquakes and convulsions sound like. So earthquakes, when basically rock breaks, and you can get them in a variety of ways. And one way you get them is magma is forcing its way through the crust. So that causes a very specific kind of earthquake. So like, magma is on the move somewhere. The ground changes shape. It might not change shape in a way that's immediately noticeable to us, but satellites and GPS instruments can pick up on millimeters of movement, which can show you where magma's draining away from, where it's going. Magma also tends to have a lot of indigestion, so it burps out gases that are quite noxious when it gets closer to the surface. And scientists know which gases should come out at which pressures, so which depths. So you can combine all this information into trying to forecast when eruptions are happening. And some volcanoes that erupt quite frequently, like those in Iceland, in the Western Peninsula, and like Kilauea in Hawaii, for example. There's one called Stromboli in Italy. If they erupt frequently enough, scientists eventually get enough data to say, well, we don't know why this is happening, but we just know that when the dashboard lights up with these two or three things, there's much more likely to be an eruption in the coming days or even hours, actually. So for certain volcanoes, volcanologists are quite good at predicting at least when an eruption is going to happen and kind of what type.
2: Basically, you have to learn volcano by volcano, what those specific factors are.
1: Exactly. Yeah.
2: Yeah, that does make it very complicated. Does the kind of remote monitoring that you brought up, does that make it easier to forecast? Does it make it more likely that you'll be able to develop predictions for other volcanoes? Or what is standing in the way, maybe, is the question.
1: The remote sensing stuff has really helped because it means that even for volcanoes where, for example, they aren't that well monitored, you can do things like measure ground deformation from space and see what's moving. And you often get that much quicker than the GPS things on the ground, which also can be eaten up by lava, which obviously isn't helpful. Really, what's standing in the way is just how each volcano is so complicated. And what you actually want to know is all underground. It's all buried treasure we can't really get to. You can look at things after the fact. I've seen volcanologists literally fish lava out of rivers of lava, sometimes with fishing poles, which I don't think is the standard procedure, but anyway, it's normally a shovel. And they use the geochemistry of that lava and see how it's changing over time to be like, well, now we can go back and retroactively say those sensor data that we had can be matched up to this changing chemistry. So that might explain why, like, it suddenly got really gassy or it really got hot or evolved in something else. But that doesn't really help if you want to forecast anything. That just shows you what happened in the past. So what's standing in the way? It's the inability for scientists to really understand like the physics of what's going on down there. And I don't know about you, but trying to come up with a simulated magma chamber in a lab on a real scale is the sort of stuff that I think only supervillains can do. So it's tricky to even replicate these pressures and temperatures in a lab.
2: Based on your expertise in volcanoes, do you think there is a shared subsurface geophysics that we could use to model and predict volcanoes? Or do you think each one does need to be studied independently?
1: I mean, this is a huge source of contention and debate because there aren't even that many volcanoes that are well studied. I think people think, oh, we've got stuff all over our volcanoes. We monitor them all equally and we know. And it's actually not true. It's good stuff, but it's piecemeal. So I mean, fundamentally, it feels like there has to be. And researchers I speak to, I think everyone says that there must be. If you think about planetary science and things like that, or the science of stars, each star is different, but there's still some broad things that can be used to work out. Is this star going to explode in this way? Is it going to form a black hole? There are limits to things, even with really chaotic systems. And like the fact that we've come such a long way from the idea, not even a century ago, that weather could be numerically predicted and forecast kind of thing. And back then, people were like, that seems crazy. It's impossible. How would you model every cloud and every drop of ocean water and things like that? But that's not even how it works. It's just scientists have found a way to get pockets of information, model those and apply them to larger models. And without knowing where every atom is ever, we're pretty good at forecasting the weather. Certainly within a week, it's very rare that something is completely off. So there must be some underlying physics to volcanic eruptions, especially ones involving pressure and heat. And there are equations that lava flows in this way and it will stop here. And this pyroclastic flow, which is those big Vesuvian columns of ash and dust, we know roughly where those are going to stop and how long they go for. So I think there must be underlying physics. It's just really hard to study it when it's miles underground. The ground is in the way. It's quite annoying.
2: Are there research projects underway that could help access and collect data underground that way to collect the kind of data we would need to forecast volcanoes?
1: Yeah, so there are a few, actually. There's a group led by the University of Bristol and the University of East Anglia. What they're doing is they're slathering volcanoes in instruments, loads and loads of seismometers and loads of things that measure gas changes and things like that. And instead of just trying to find signs leading up to eruption, they're trying to record every little twitch and cough and convulsion and movement that the volcanoes do. And these are very active volcanoes. And then what they're going to do, instead of saying, well, there's an eruption now and it is this signal that matches it, they're trying to find causative links rather than just there's a correlation. And to do that, they're actually turning to artificial intelligence. I mean, it's very good at pattern recognition and it's very good at recognizing very small seismic signals and earthquakes that, for example, humans will often miss. It's much more efficient at doing this. I mean, this has been comprehensively proven with earthquakes, tectonic kind of earthquakes around the world. It's been used on volcanoes before, and it reveals whole subterranean networks that people just wouldn't be able to piece together, maybe after decades of trying to individually tie these things together. And they're hoping that by just continuously studying these volcanoes, not just near when they're erupting, but at all times very sensitively and using this machine learning, they'll be able to basically tease the physics out of that, something they can test. They can use computer simulations and some laboratory studies as well to ground this in truth or give it more verisimilitude, just like we know at this temperature this thing melts, we know at this pressure this thing explodes. So it's an ongoing process, but that's a really promising endeavor, really. And honestly, everyone always brings up artificial intelligence at this point. No one's saying it's a silver bullet. No one's saying it's going to just magically solve the case, but it just does what very good scientists do to recognize patterns a lot quicker. And that will allow scientists to get on with the even more complicated work of how do we get physical equations out of this and how do we test them? So that's one of the big efforts for sure.
2: Yeah, I think about some of these artificial intelligence approaches, especially in science. You have these vast data sets that it would take 10 PhDs to process all the data. You know, a computer can do it in a lot less time and a lot better. Those seem to be like the really best applications right now.
1: Yeah, for sure.
2: Where the researchers are collecting all of this data, are they picking specific volcanoes that you know of?
1: These ones are the ones around the Caribbean. There's a real human need for these. I mean, these volcanoes are not only dangerous to people and quite active, but they also change eruption styles. One of them, for example, starts by producing a really thick and gloopy lava flow that just kind of oozes incongruously out of its summit. And then suddenly it tips over into an explosive eruption. So that transition between oozy style lava and then a big explosion will be really important to try and work out what triggers that. And at least in that sense, some of the lava at that point is on the surface, so they can actually see it and detect it and sample it a bit better. So that's why they're choosing those volcanoes. But it's easy to make the case for the human side, because most people live on not on the slopes of the volcano, they live on the coast, and they will have to evacuate every time one of these erupts, and whole towns have been buried by these volcanoes. So it makes sense to fund that kind of work.
2: Yeah. Are there any that you wish you could apply tons of sensors to? Any favorite volcanoes?
1: Someone asked me this the other day. I do have favorite volcanoes for very different reasons. Ones that are like mysterious and we really need to study a bit more. There's a bunch in places like Indonesia and the Philippines that are reasonably well studied, but are so dangerous because they're really densely populated countries and they would really benefit from, okay, what's going on? Can we really at least forecast when they're about to erupt? Can we get the physics of those weird volcanoes out there? There's also one called Campi Flegre in Italy. It's sometimes called a super volcano. It's not all that label. It's kind of random. It's basically a giant cauldron that makes Vesuvius, which is infamous, obviously, for burying Pompeii a few thousand years ago. It looks makes Vesuvius look like a pipsqueak. And this volcano randomly inflates and deflates quite unnervingly. And it has had huge eruptions in the past, and no one's quite sure what's going on, but the city of Naples, which is home to 2-3 million people, right in it, essentially, on the edge of it. I don't know if you've been to Naples. That city is not getting evacuated in a speedy way. And no one really sure what's going on with the inflation and deflation. It's just very unnerving. So that would be great to learn more about. That one's weird. It's weird and spooky.
2: Yeah, and with Vesuvius and Herculaneum nearby, mm-hmm. people living in the shadow of eruption there, you think they'd have a bit of a historical warning.
1: They definitely do, but it's also they've got an attitude of, well, what are we going to do about this?
2: Totally.
1: Yeah, need more science, I think.
2: So overall, after thinking about this question for a long time and throughout your reporting, do you think that one day volcano forecasting will be possible?
1: I think so. It would just take a huge effort. I think one of the researchers, Donna Roman, who works at the Carnegie in Washington, she says you have to be optimistic because what's the point otherwise? I mean, how do you think people thought about the weather all those years ago? But it will require a huge amount of resources. And the dream basically is to study so many volcanoes over such a range that you come up with like archetypes. So you're like, this is the sort of Hawaiian style volcano. This is Mount St. Helens style volcano. And once you have all the underlying physics equations, you just apply it to another volcano. You add some of the, like, what's it behaving like now? And then the no doubt artificial intelligence power programs will go, okay, here's a forecast. And every time there's an eruption, you can refine it. So I think it's totally possible. The only fear I have is it's not a technological or scientific barrier that will stop getting to that point. It's that human beings are more reactive than proactive. And often we address problems, even if we're acutely aware of them, only after a disaster has happened. So I'm a bit worried about that, but I just feel like it's still inevitable, whether it's an optimistic way or a pessimistic way, that one day someone will have an app and they'll be living near a volcano and they'll find out next week there's a 70% chance of lava flows down its west summit and millions of people will be safer off as a result. So I think so. You've got to look on the bright side.
2: Well, thank you for this fascinating conversation, Robin. At the end of each episode, we like to ask our guests for a recommendation for our listeners. What do you have for us today?
1: So I went to a talk recently at the Royal Institution in London, and the science writer Joe Marchant was giving a talk on her book, In Search of Now, The Science of the Present Moment. I haven't read the book yet, but just based on the talk, it's just a really interesting way using cosmology and psychology about how the word now doesn't mean anything what we think it is. And the fact that what one person experiences as now is very different to someone else and to different animals. And it sounds fascinating. I bet the book is amazing. The talk was really good. I was unprepared for how much of my mind would be broken by it in a good way.
2: Awesome. Robin, thank you so much for being on the show.
1: Thanks for having me, Anna. It's good to chat.
2: Also on Quanta this week, you can read about a liquid that can crack like a solid and an essay about whether cells and other life forms, including us, have agency.
0: going to leave you with the sound of a volcano that doesn't need much predicting. It has been erupting nearly continuously, as in several times an hour, for hundreds of years. It's called Mount Yasser, and it's on Tanna Island in Vanuatu. It's sometimes called the Lighthouse of the Pacific because of its incessant red glow.

0: If you've been enjoying the Quanta podcast, please take a moment to rate the show and leave a review. We'd love to hear from you. 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I'm Hannah Waters, a senior editor at Quanta. 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The production team is Ali Budner, Deborah J. Balthazar, Genevieve Sponsler, and Tommy Bazarian. 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
1: Now a jazz moment. In the early 1970s, veteran trumpeter and NEA jazz master Clark Terry discovered Diane Reeves. Still in high school, Reeves went on to sing with Terry and learn about the language of music.
2: And it was extraordinary because through that experience, I realized that the music was a kind of language and that there was a conversation going on the stage musically that at that time I wasn't a part of, and I knew I wanted to be a part of the conversation. You know, Clark plays something and I would answer, and then I started to understand, like Abby Lincoln said, jazz is a spirit, and it's something that you feel inside and you don't think about it.

0: Endowment for the Arts.
1: Walking into the Candlepin Bowling Alley in downtown Falmouth is kind of like walking into a time capsule. Seriously, this place could be from the 1960s or 70s. In fact, the machines that set up the pins are from the 60s. But time goes on here like anywhere else. Ask Nellie Kenyon. She just had a birthday.
2: 94.
3: Congratulations.
2: Too many, a big number.
3: You look great.
2: Thank you.
1: Nellie does look great. If you met her, you'd probably think she was 20 years younger than she is. She's really well put together, too. Neat and tailored. She wears nice earrings and coordinated outfits. Nellie's the veteran of the Senior League. They bowl every Wednesday morning in the off-season, from Labor Day to Memorial Day.
3: How's it going today, Nellie?
2: So-so.
3: Yeah, what does that mean?
2: I'm going along with my average, which is not very good. When I started, I used to be around a 92. Now I'm a 78 average. I got a hip that needs replacement for the third time. And I'm too old to have it done, period. I refuse to have another surgery at this age.
3: Yeah.
2: I'm just too old. But anyway, I'm here, and I'm the last survivor. This league, when I started here 35 years ago, these 12 lanes were filled. And we had 6 on some teams.
1: Today, they're only using half the lanes. And most teams have just 3 people.
2: And I'm the last survivor. There's not one person left that was in that league except me.
1: This bowling alley is managed by Ryan Family Amusements. And it's all candlepin. Candlepin bowling is a New England thing. You use a smaller ball than regular bowling. It's about the size of a bocce ball. The pins are smaller, lighter, and straight. You throw 3 times instead of twice, and the pins you knock over stay in the lane. They call that playing the deadwood. When Nellie approaches the lane, she stands upright and squares herself off. She doesn't hesitate before she throws the ball. Sometimes she leaves her arm extended long after the ball is gone, like she's willing it where to go. Other times, she puts her hands on her hips, like she's exasperated. She keeps watch as the ball goes down the lane. Which, to be honest, takes a little while with Nellie's ball. She doesn't throw as fast as she used to. She still pays close attention to the scores. Her own score, her teammates, her opponents. And she gets all excited when her teammate Ralph bowls a terrific game, 140. That's about 50 points higher than he usually bowls these days. Nellie has kept on bowling, even as she's cut back on other things she loves, like golf. But she's not sure how much longer she can do it.
2: I think this is my last year. I don't think I'm coming back next year on account of the hip.
1: Nellie's only been bowling candlepin for 35 years, but she's been bowling a lot longer than that. She bowled growing up in Bridgewater. In the 1950s, she was a young mom. Her husband died of a heart attack at 40. She was left with 3 kids. The oldest was 7. The youngest was 3 months old.
2: And the girls, you know, felt sorry for me, my friend, my neighbors. And so they would come down every day and we'd go walking with our babies. And they got me to go bowling.
1: Nellie supported her family waitressing and selling real estate. In the 1970s, she married again. She and her second husband, Charlie, moved to Falmouth in 1979.
2: Everybody was gone home. So we took a walk down the beach that night. And we ran into this other couple, and I says, what do you do now here? She says, well, we're starting bowling tomorrow.
1: Nellie and Charlie showed up the next day and started bowling twice a week. They bowled together for 13 years until Charlie died. That was 22 years ago. But Nellie stayed with the Senior League and Wednesday morning bowling. Being the league's veteran means she's lost a lot of friends along the way. Earlier this season, Nellie's teammate Barbara started losing weight. And she was a slim woman to begin with. Barbara went to Boston for a checkup and was diagnosed with ALS, Lou Gehrig's disease. She stopped coming to bowling on Wednesday mornings. Nellie tried, but couldn't reach her on the phone.
2: And I finally sent her a card, and I wrote on it, I wish you'd come and visit with us. I says, we miss you. I says, come and at least, you know, visit with us, I says. Because you've been a part of us for so many years. And she wrote me a letter and I'll

0: Never. I'll let you read it. I'll never part with that letter. Dear Nellie, thank you for your thoughtful card and note. It's nice to know that my bowling buddies care. There is no cure for ALS, and I have accepted my situation. I am now under the care of hospice and will most likely only be at home for a few more days. I am at peace with God and my family. At these last stages of my disease, I only want to be with family. Keep bowling as long as you can. Nellie, Ralph, and Barbara were a great team, and I miss the sport and most especially the people. Wasn't that a lovely note?
1: Yeah.
0: Breaks my heart. It really does. Because she's bowled with us for years. And she bowled 5 weeks before she died.
2: It's another Wednesday morning, so of course Nellie's back at the bowling alley.
0: Janet, are you going to bowl with us steady next year?
2: But this week, she's talking about what will happen in the fall when the league starts up again.
0: I had a cortisone shot, you know. That's why I do feel better.
1: So it looks like you're going to keep on bowling, huh?
0: Well, it's a long way to September. Let's put it that way.
1: Yeah.
0: But if I feel like this, I will bowl because I really enjoy it.
2: Nellie's taking her friend Barbara's advice to keep bowling as long as she can. In Falmouth, Massachusetts, I'm Nancy Klingener.

0: 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Hey, it's May Ortega. My co-host Sam will be here in just a sec, but I want to tell you about this problem I've been having since the pandemic started. Maybe you can relate. The last time I saw my friends in person was about 3 weeks to a month ago. My God. We actually went out for a flower pot painting class and we had some beers while we were doing it and it was a really fun time. And I didn't know at the time that it would be the last weekend for a while that I would go out and hang out with my friends in person. I am very extroverted and I need to be around people to feel happy and to feel okay. Like if I'm not around people all the time, like every day, I start to get real sad, like depressed type of sad. I think of myself like a battery where I need to be with people to literally recharge and feel like myself again, really. So I've been reading a lot, seeing a lot of articles. A lot of people have been doing video chats or like happy hours via Skype or like Google Hangouts and stuff like that. And I never really done anything like that. I figured webcam parties seem to be the maybe best and only option right now for getting that kind of social recharge that I need. I decided to try it out myself, hang out with my friends and get away from pandemic talk for a night. So, on this episode, I want to bring you along for this little experiment. From Colorado Public Radio, this is At a Distance.
1: Your guide to life during a pandemic.
0: I'm May Ortega.
1: And I'm Sam Brash. May, are you there?
0: Yeah. Hello,
1: hey,
0: Sam. Can you hear me okay?
1: I can hear you good. Well, I was giving you a call for this show because I heard you were planning on hosting one of these like virtual internet parties. Is that right?
0: Yeah, totally. Yeah, it's going to be, I'm very excited. I'm looking forward to it.
1: Right. And I figure a lot of people who are listening have tried or are going to try something similar. Since coronavirus has taken hold, we've heard about virtual happy hours, virtual raves, virtual AA meetings. And I'm wondering, like, what's your version of this? What are you going to do?
0: We are doing a virtual loteria night.
1: Okay.
0: So I'm extremely excited to play loteria. It's been a minute and I'm looking forward to playing tonight, actually. We're going to get started in a couple of hours.
1: Whoa. Okay. I feel like this is one of the things I know I should know and I don't know. So I'm just going to ask the question, like, what is loteria?
0: Loteria, I would say, is like Mexican bingo, but instead of 31B, it's the mermaid or the devil. And that's the simplest way that I can put it. Does that make sense?
1: I think so, yeah. So instead of letters and numbers, you have pictures on each square.
0: That's right. And the board you're playing on is far smaller. There are 16 squares to fill, and that's it.
1: I can tell you that this game sounds charming, but it is not played among Jews in South Denver. I'll tell you right now.
0: That is shocking. No, it is not shocking.
1: I guess, May, here's the biggest thing I'm curious about as you embark on this, like, virtual challenge of yours. Is like, what do you want to get out of it? Like, what to you is success?
0: You know, success to me will be knowing that everybody had a good time and shared some laughs and feels less alone. Because I know that doing this via Google Hangouts, doing it online, is not the same, but we're still real people who are doing this together. So I'm really hoping that it can help with that loneliness and that blues that we're experiencing while we're locked in and maybe make us feel maybe like we're not even at home anymore.
1: Right. I guess, May, that's interesting because, you know, you're a person who I think pays a lot of attention to where other people are at. And that's what you talked about there is like, I hope we feel a certain way. I guess I want to know, like, what do you want to get out of it?
0: When we end that Google hang out, when we hang up, the laptop closes, I hope I can take a second, breathe and say, hey, that was super fun. And I definitely feel better now than I did before. Less alone, more like I was with people, because the loneliness is something that obviously is a big part of this. And I just need to feel like I got a good laugh, like things are okay.
1: Okay. Well, I'll let you keep getting ready, and let's check back in sometime after you've had your virtual loteria game and see if we can, like,
0: yeah, for sure,
1: hear how it goes and give people some advice on how they can do something like it too.
0: Yeah, I'm very excited. I need this. I need this so badly. All right, I'm going to get my wine going. Once I had my glass of wine, it was time to start drawing the cards that I'd be using for the game. My printer's broken, so I have to do them by hand. So I pulled out some blank paper and my colored pencils, and I sat down at my living room coffee table and got to work.
2: All right, so I'm going to be doing a 4x4 grid. So that's a rectangle. Okay.
0: And once I finished that, I put on a cute outfit and a little bit of makeup. I really wanted to make myself feel like I was going out to see people. And the ritual of getting ready in this way is part of going out for me. So I did all that, and then I was ready to go.
3: Very good. Cool. I'm excited.
0: It's gonna be good. And then I'm just gonna get set up because I wanna be ready. And so the party began.
4: Okay, Susan's here. So let me go around and introduce people. So I know everybody here. Susan.
0: Once we got everyone acquainted, we got to playing.
4: Next, La Estrella, the star.
5: I have that one.
0: There were some weird moments. At one point, there was some confusion on what, like, the rules were.
4: I mean, not number one. We're already in it. You know what? Disregard the number one.
0: But we got the hang of it. And in our last round, my friend Caitlin only needed one more card to win. La mano, or the hand.
4: Oh, my God, Caitlin! La mano!
6: Hell yeah. Buenas, bingo, I win.
4: Cool. Be a good game. Have a good night.
5: Bye.
4: Bye.
1: All right, May Ortega, we talked before your party. Now that party has happened, so I want the full report. Mm-hmm. How'd it go?
0: I had a good time. It was fun. I got to hang out with my friends. I mean, virtually hang out, but it was a hangout, you know? Mm-hmm. Got to hang out with my friends, and we had a lot of laughs, and I got to share this game that means a lot to me personally.
1: Right.
0: You know, I've been playing it since I was a child. So I think it was a good time, but I will admit that I think I could have prepared better. It was a little bumpy in the beginning, but we made it through just fine, and we played several rounds, and it was pretty fun. Yeah.
1: All right. That sounds like a solid B plus.
0: I would say so. That sounds about right. Tip number one that I would give people is make sure that everybody is on the same page, okay? Like, before you get started. Like, be it everyone has the same maybe version of whatever game you're playing, or the same edition.
1: Sounds like send out a compendium of rules. Give people all the materials they might need, maybe two.
0: Don't assume. Do not
1: even
0: assume.
1: If they're virtual, just make sure they have what they need.
0: Yeah.
1: How long did you guys play? Did this go on for the right amount of time?
0: Before, I did do some research on this before, and I found Inc. magazine had this whole article, you know, giving advice on how to do these kinds of things, and they suggested that about an hour is an okay amount of time to play, and they say that's because people can start getting bored after that amount of time. So, you know, maybe they'll start getting on their phone, or maybe they'll start browsing Reddit, because, like, when you're doing this over, you know, webcam, you don't have that same sensory experience, so although it's easier to get distracted or bored or whatever. So we did end up playing for about an hour, and I think that was a really good amount of time. So if other people want to do this, I would suggest at least starting off with an hour and see how it feels.
1: That sounds about right to me. Like, I've been playing a lot of Google Hangout Dungeons and Dragons.
0: Cool.
1: Which is great. It's great. I really do enjoy it. But yeah, I feel myself like just waning after an hour. And especially like if I've been on, you know, Hangout calls all day, on video conference calls all day.
0: Right.
1: It just, I do feel drained. Anyway, I get that.
0: No, you described it perfectly. Yeah, exactly.
1: Okay. So cap it to an hour if you can. I did a little bit of reading on this too about how to organize these like online happy hours. The New York Times had a good guide, and it said one of the big things is to limit guests. Like, don't invite too many people, or it might become too hard to manage. How did your game work in that way? Did you have the right numbers?
0: So in that sense, I did not do enough research. Okay. I learned the hard way that you can definitely have too many cooks. And you want to think not only of how many people you're inviting, but who. I invited 6 people, and a lot of them did not know each other. So there was a lot of silences at some point. And then when everyone would want to chime in for whatever it may be, maybe somebody won a hand or someone had a question or just wanted to, you know, like talk, everyone would chime in at once. So it got really chaotic at some points. Like, it was just crazy, like a jumble of words.
4: That you can diagonally and 4 points.
6: Bingo. Why not? I win.
0: But that craziness to me kind of added to the novelty of the whole thing. And we still got to have conversation here and there anyway. Like, if you're gonna host one of these things, you have to be ready to like play the parent, you know, you have to be the leader. If it doesn't have to be the host, but somebody has to kind of keep order, definitely have fun things ready to discuss with people.
1: Okay, cool. So Loteria, would you suggest that for other people? And if not, like, what other games do you think would be good?
0: I would suggest Loteria or Bingo if you're more comfortable in that sense. I think that's a very easy one to do. Other than that, I would suggest, I took some inspiration from my own game collection. I think Battleship would be a really good one because you can play that very remotely if you own it.
1: Right.
0: I think chess, my husband suggested chess. I think that's also a very good
1: great
0: suggestion.
1: Game.
0: Yeah, sure. And it's also like, it'll flex your brain muscles at the same time. And then I did some research and I found on Martha Stewart's website some really good suggestions. So first, Pictionary, which I think is a great idea. I love Pictionary. Charades, but perhaps you type your answers instead of screaming them because there's the chaos that I've been warning about. And you can play online video games with your friends.
1: Right, yeah.
0: That's a really fun and easy way to connect with people as well.
1: And I think that's what games like do for us, right? Like, we love to play games because it gives us a way to connect with other people, to compete with other people, and something to do while we, you know, share our lives. So I guess the thing I'm also curious about, May, is like, when you started out to do this, you were feeling cooped up, you were feeling lonely. Did this help? Like, do you feel less alone now that you've held an online game night? I know it's just one night, but I'm curious, like, how you walked away from it.
0: I will say that I feel better now than I would if I hadn't done it. This whole thing, as like chaotic as it was at some points, it was also really fun because I did get to talk with my friends and we played a game and the game itself was a good time. So I do think it recharged me a bit. Not as much as I was expecting it would, but I do think I would be worse off right now if I hadn't done it at all.
1: What do you still feel like you're missing?
0: For me, it's the physical aspect of it, because that is what's missing for me. And like, I guess we can't do much about it at this point, but for me, being with people physically is a big deal, right? Because you meet with your friends and you feel this like almost bliss of being with the people that you love, and you hug them hello and you hug them goodbye. Like, I'm a very physical person. I like touching people's arms and like shoving them around playfully and stuff like that. Like, that's a really big deal for me. So if I can't do that, it kind of takes away from it. And that just isn't possible through this.
1: Right.
0: But we did still have the conversation and some sort of connection that was fun. So.
1: Not to mention that you were, you know, being teacher for this whole time. You were doing classroom management. Like, I wonder if that takes away from it a little bit.
0: Not really, because I love being in charge. I love being in charge and I like leading people. So that part of it was better, actually. Like, I love hosting parties. I like having people over and all that. So that part of it for me was great. Well, and I think another big thing is that I feel a new kinship with my friends that I have not experienced necessarily before. Because I feel like even though we didn't talk about Corona stuff and what's really happening, it was understood that we're in this same place and we're in it together. And so us having this party was like a, like, I'm here for you, like you're here for me. And we're doing this because it's part of this new normal and we're trying to help each other get through it. So that was something that I realized like the day after type of thing, not when I was in it.
1: That makes a lot of sense. That makes a lot of sense. I mean, I think that sort of kinship is something I've felt too, like doing Google Hangouts with my family every week. We do like Rose, Thorn, Bud. Have you ever done that?
0: No, what is that?
1: So you share like your rose is a highlight of your week. Your thorn is like a low point. And then your bud is something that you're excited about. And it also gets to that kinship you're talking about, right? Like, it's very evident to me that even though I'm stuck here at home, the problems I'm up against when it comes to just feeling cooped up or, you know, having to cook more than I used to, stuff like that, aren't unique to me, right? They're not, everybody's going through that.
0: Yeah. And that helps, right? Like knowing that there are other people who get it, and a lot of people, and then people who you really care about, that makes it even more special, right? That you're all, you already care about each other and you want to be there for each other in this new weird way.
1: Okay, May, so given your whole experience, let's get a recap. What are your takeaways here? What are your specific points of advice for other people?
0: All right, I hope you got a pen and paper. So the first thing, right, make sure everybody is on the same page before you start, right? Same edition, same version, everyone gets the rules, right? Very important.
1: Right.
0: Next up is think about your guest list and the number of people that you're inviting. You don't want to invite too many people, and you should invite folks who know each other, all right? Because then it can get kind of weird. I'd say try starting out with like 3 or 4.
1: Okay, so pretty small. All right.
0: Next thing, do not play for too long. About an hour is fine. If you do an hour and you feel like you can keep going, that's great, but don't set yourself up for failure and do it like start off at 3 hours. That might not work. Next up, be ready to be the facilitator or the parent, the leader, whatever it may be, because you will need somebody to kind of guide everybody through this, because if not, things can just devolve into silence or chaos. And finally, make sure to set ground rules for your conversation. Like, if you don't want to talk about coronavirus, let people know. Or if you do, maybe set aside a specific time to talk about it so everyone can maybe decompress at once. You put it away and you can move on. This also may mean that you should have some conversation starters at the ready in case people were like, well, I'm going to talk about coronavirus and now I don't know what to talk about.
1: That sounds great. All good advice. Yeah, so hopefully, like, we've given all of you some help if you're thinking about throwing online game night or something like it. Hopefully these tips show you how to do it a little bit and how to do it well.
0: Mm-hmm. And if you do actually happen to have your own Loteria night or maybe something inspired by this episode, let us know. You can tweet at us at CPR News or email us at news@cpr.org. And we will be back soon with some more ideas, not just for games, but just how to live your best life in isolation.
1: Right, and how to handle all aspects of this crisis, which we know is getting harder and harder to read and learn about. So even as it changes, we're going to be here with thoughts, ideas, tips for how you can deal with it. Thank you so much for listening.
0: 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Bye.
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7: Is Bird Note. In the darkness of a northern forest, the hooting of a boreal owl. This is the male owl's song. These staccato notes can continue for more than an hour and carry for more than a mile. Boreal owls have a large head rimmed in black, yellow eyes, and dark plumage speckled heavily with white. They're highly adapted to hunt in the North's long hours of winter darkness. One ear opening in the skull is set high, and the other much lower, an asymmetry that helps pinpoint the sound of tiny rodents under the snow. They have a pronounced disc of feathers around their faces that funnels sound to the ears. Boreal owls can plunge their talons through inches of snow-covered ground to capture small mammals like voles. In most birds of prey, females are bigger than males. Boreal owls are an extreme case, with females sometimes twice the weight of their mate. Greater size lets females take on larger prey than males, so they don't compete as much for the same meal. On a moonless spring night, the songs of boreal owls echo across Alaska and Canada, and from Scandinavia to Siberia. For Bird Note, I'm Michael Stein. This episode is sponsored by Gary and Elizabeth Kennedy Ketchison to honor the mystique and magnificence of owls.
8: VersaFi is a show where people tell stories and then hear writers turn their words into poetry. Today, Fred Bailey shares his story with Nashville poet and rapper Saran Thompson. Bailey grew up blind on a farm with 14 brothers and sisters, except he didn't actually know he was blind at first. Through a run-in with a teacher, a visit to the doctor, and a confrontation with his father, he learned how to find strength in his limitations. The host of VersaFi is Joshua Moore, and he takes it from here.
9: In a doctor's office, Fred Bailey sat alone awaiting a diagnosis. He was just 9 years old.
10: Doctor told me, son, you got retinitis pigmentosa. It's a degenerative retina problem. I said, sir, does that mean that I'm blind? And I could tell he was weighing, how do I answer this question when I'm going to doom this kid? So he finally put his paper down. He said, son, for all practical purposes, you're blind and you will be blind for the rest of your life. There's no cure for this.
9: I probably would have started crying. I was kind of an anxious kid. But Fred Bailey's response?
10: I said, thank God. And I know he was wondering, why is he thanking God for being blind? Well, I've been blind for 9 to 10 years and didn't know it.
9: But it wasn't clear how Fred's family, particularly his father, would take the news.
10: My father was an alcoholic, kind of mean with it. We just didn't engage him in any kind of way. We were scared of him. And when he got up off of the couch, I didn't know whether he was going to hit me or what he was going to do. He kind of took his finger and kind of pushed me against the wall. He said, well, let's get it straight. So you're black, you're blind, and you're poor. He said, you only got two ways out of it. Think a lot of yourself and work like hell.
9: And that was the day that changed Fred Bailey's life.
10: What he did was set my character. He made me navigate this life as Fred Bailey. Fred Bailey is not the sum total of his blackness, blindness, or poverty. He's greater than that.
9: And Mr. Bailey wanted to pass on this epiphany. So 17 years ago, he founded an organization in Gallatin called Children Are People. It's an after-school program for kids at risk.
10: I get so sick and tired of the belly aching. And they don't like me because I'm black. I don't like me because I'm this. They don't like me because I'm that. I don't like you either. So the thing is, do you really like yourself?
9: For Fred Bailey, the answer to that question seems pretty clear. And poet Saran Thompson has been taking in the story. After their conversation, he locks himself in a room for about 45 minutes to craft a poem.
11: One thing that really, really stood out to me was when you were talking about your father. Mm-hmm. When you have a family member that you may not necessarily be close to or very connected, right, but yet be able to give you so much wisdom to help shape your life. And so I wrote a poem about you. I don't have a title for it. It's just the Fred Bailey poem.
12: There you go. I think it's a great title.
11: What do you see when you look fear in the face? How do you navigate life when your compass has been on mute since exiting the womb and your shoulders are bruised from bumping into people and blindly breaking the rules? How do you fight a formidable foe labeled as a father when you can't see the liquid fire ingested and the rage crawling out of his pores with every sip? Easy. Speak the truth and let it reverberate back to you. His father said, "You are black, blind, and poor. To succeed in this time, scratch that, to survive, you need to do two things. You have to think a lot for yourself and work like hell. And if you can get an education, you can survive being black and blind." Mr. Fred Bailey, his heart a volcano in his community, looks like a mountain but holds so much more. Overflowing with molten passion, burning away the wool pulled over the youth's eyes, those lies are flimsy, useless, fickle shields. Fred Bailey's heart is a volcano, erupting molten passion, creating beautiful islands for children to stand on and wrestle these issues. Mr. Bailey, you would think he's wrestling with blindness and blackness, but he's long pinned those sorry excuses into submission. Now that is 2020 vision.
12: I couldn't have said it like that, but I understand exactly. That's about me. It really, no, really. You put it succinctly. Good grief. Never even thought of myself like that. But as you read that, and that's basically what I want my life to mean.
9: That's a pretty humbling statement. Fred Bailey's life is a testament to the belief that our circumstances only ever have as much power over us as we let them. For Nashville Public Radio, I'm Joshua Moore.
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13: Like to have our broadcast, be sure and let us know. We'd like to have a broadcast and meet with you. Now, Burl Thompson saying, that's all for this morning. Meet you tomorrow morning, same time, same station.

asked my mother for 50 cents to see the elephant jump the fence. He jumped so high he hit the sky and never came back to the 4th of July.

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2: For Olive Branch and our northern counties, it'll be cloudy for the overnight hours, and a fairly good chance of showers and thunderstorms. Will be down around 70 on the low. Mix of sun and clouds to start the day on Sunday, then afternoon thunderstorms will be developing. We'll be in the upper 80s. Jackson and the central counties, a few lingering showers overnight, cloudy and low 70s, and then more showers are possible on Sunday. It'll be pretty hot and humid, too. Low 90s, heat index about 102. Gulfport and the southern and coastal areas, upper 70s and clear overnight. Will be sunny in the morning on Sunday, maybe an afternoon storm, upper 80s. I'm meteorologist Steve Hamilton. 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
1: We find inspiration for episodes in a lot of places. In this case, it came from a memory from my producer, Sophie. So while she's normally behind the scenes producing the show, I wanted to get her in front of the mic for this one. So I gave her a call.
2: Hi, Dave.
1: Hi, Sophie. How's Italy?
2: It's great. I'm having such a good time. Eating too much, hanging out with family. It's so many of us, so there's like a different uncle or cousin to visit every day. And, you know, I also spent all my summers here as a kid, so this is like just memory lane for me.
1: Well, that's actually why I kind of wanted to talk with you about this, because one of the memories you told me that you had there as a kid is kind of what got us working on this episode.
2: Yeah, this memory of my grandmother, Antonia Gallas, just came flooding back the other day. It was about this piece of string tied to a very smooth, pretty stone that was usually lying around somewhere in her house. She called it il pendolo, which means the pendulum. And sometimes on hot summer afternoons, after we'd had lunch and put everything away, she'd take it out and ask it a question.
1: So how exactly did she ask it a question or get an answer from it?
2: So basically the way she did that was she'd rest her elbow on the kitchen table, hold the tip of the string and let the stone hang down. And then she'd make sure she'd be keeping her hand very still so the stone wouldn't move. And then she'd silently focus on whatever her question was. But the thing is, after a little while, the stone would start to move a little bit. It would start to swing around in these little circles, and that would give her her answer. So clockwise meant the answer was yes, counterclockwise meant no, and yeah, that was pretty much it.
1: Huh. As you know, I'm Italian too, and I'm sure most of your relatives are like mine. They're kind of devout Catholics. How did that fit in?
2: Yeah, I was thinking about that too, because she was a very devout Catholic. She prayed every day. And, you know, I didn't think about it then, but from the perspective of now, it's not necessarily obvious that she'd be doing divination on the side. But I think she maybe knew better than to expect answers from God on demand. And that was maybe a way to get help when she needed to make a decision or wanted to think through something. You know, I have no idea how seriously she took the answers or where she thought they were coming from, if it was angels or maybe something more abstract. But, you know, I'm realizing now it wasn't just a little quirk of hers. A ton of people do this, and that's part of why I wanted to explore that in today's episode.
1: Humans hate uncertainty. So like Sophie's grandmother, most of us try to look for guidance, information to help us make sense of our situation and figure out what to do next. That's probably why throughout history, people in virtually every culture have developed their own methods to find answers to life's many mysteries, big and small. You might think of using a pendulum, reading tea leaves, and the like as relics of a more superstitious age, or as the stuff of carnival fortune tellers, Ouija boards, and scammy late-night infomercials. But as we'll explore on today's episode, divination turns out to be far more central to human history and human nature than most of us would ever guess. And it's anything but a thing of the past. We'll talk to historian Michelle Pfeffer about what divination is, why it's so universal, and how it's helped shape not only religious traditions, but scientific thought too.
3: Types of divination have been closely tied up in the history of science across the world and throughout many hundreds of years of attempts by humans to understand nature. And in many different societies in the past, divination actually sat more closely to a particular society's version of science than their version of religion.
1: And we'll talk to sociologist and tarot reader Melissa Lavin about why divination practices like tarot are resonating with so many people today. And what actually happens when you sit down with a deck of cards?
4: You can pull the cards, and it doesn't really matter what your own spiritual or psychological orientation may not be. Those cards, as they work together, they create a picture, and they jog your senses.
1: I'm Dave DiSteno, and this is How God Works, the science behind spirituality.
3: So divination comes from the Latin word divinare, which does mean to foresee or foretell or to prophesy. So it makes sense that we have this association with future predictions and fortune telling.
1: As a historian of religion and science, Michelle Pfeffer studies how practices like astrology were once a key part of how humans made sense of the world. She also recently co-curated an exhibition at Oxford's Bodleian Libraries, exploring the many different forms of divination around the globe and throughout history. And according to her, divination has always been about much more than just predicting the future.
3: If you look at what people are doing with divination today and throughout history, a lot of the time they're asking questions about the past or about the present, right? So divination is actually as much about diagnosis as it's about prognosis. So what that really means for me is that divination is a way to uncover hidden information about the kind of the mysteries of the past, present, and future, things that would normally lie beyond the bounds of sort of normal human cognition. And that might be anything from tarot and astrology to more unusual things like geomancy or spider divination.
1: Well, that's what I want to get into, just so I can give our listeners a sense of what the range of divination practices are. Because I think most of us can, you know, if you ask most people, think, oh, I can look in a crystal ball or I can use a tarot card. But can you walk us through a few more surprising or vivid practices of divination from around the world?
3: Yeah, absolutely. So, I mean, some of divination involves reading omens or speaking directly to spirits, but a lot of it involves reading patterns or clues in natural things. So whether that might be weather events or things like a comet or simply the way that seeds scatter when you throw them on the ground. So in terms of kind of spirit divination, one thing that I find really interesting is the practice of necromancy, which is quite an ancient practice, which is said to involve raising and speaking to kind of dark spirits and asking them secrets about the past. But you might also speak to spirits through a mediator. So my colleague, who's an anthropologist, David Zeitlin, he works with people in Cameroon who ask spiders questions about mysterious things in their life, right? But you really can sort of divine, and humans have tried to divine with just about anything, be that oil, smoke, spots on your skin, or spots on a tree, just about anything.
1: So this spider divination, on one hand, it intrigues me, and on one hand, I don't like spiders, so it makes me a little nervous.
3: If it helps, they can also do it with land crabs. So,
1: how does it work? Like, what is involved in the practice? How do they do this?
3: So the idea is that these are a type of spider that lives underground, and they'll periodically come to the surface. And the idea is that because they live underground, they might be closer to the ancestors, right? And for this reason, they have access to hidden or kind of special knowledge. And so what happens in Cameroon is the Mambila people have certain types of diviners who build relationships with these spiders, and they know how to interpret how they speak. And the spiders speak through moving objects on the ground. So you put in front of the spider's hole a stick, a stone, and some leaf cards that have inscriptions on it, and you ask the spider a question, and it's going to move these things around, and that's going to give you an answer to your question. For example, the stick might mean yes, and the stone might mean no, and you ask the spider a yes or no question, and depending on how it moves it, this is how it's said to communicate. It's a fun one, spider divination.
1: Wow. So there, I get what you're saying, they're underground, and so they're closer to the ancestors and might have more of a connection. How does it work with necromancers? If they're contacting demons, what's the idea there?
3: So the idea in medieval Europe was that demons had access to special information, not because of any supernatural power, but because they'd been living for so many thousands of years and wandering the earth that they'd happened to pick up a lot of information. And this, it was thought in the medieval period, made them particularly good at finding hidden treasure and stolen objects. So actually, necromancers were kind of like pre-modern detectives. So you would come to the necromancer to try and find someone who'd robbed, you know, your stack of gold in your house.
1: So you've raised a few reasons why people might do this, find treasure, get certain answers. But I assume there's a whole spectrum of reasons or types of questions that people use divination for. So what are some of the most common reasons that people engage in divination?
3: Yeah, I mean, there's an ancient sort of Chinese proverb that I think sums it up really quite succinctly. And the proverb says, if one does not doubt, why divine? And I think for me, this gets to what is at kind of the heart of divination for most people, which is that this is a tool that has been used for dealing with doubt and managing risk and managing uncertainty. It's a decision-making tool in many different ways. And so all of us humans struggle with making decisions in the face of uncertainty. All of the decisions that we make involve some kind of future prediction, especially for big life-changing decisions when you're at a transition. What we find is that historically people have asked for help, right? And you can ask for help from a friend, from a relative, from someone you trust, a religious leader. But in a lot of different cultures, you'd go to a diviner to get help with these kinds of difficult things.
1: We all know the stories, I think, of the king or the emperor who had their favorite diviner who would tell them, this is a good time for this battle, or watch out for the people who are coming to take your throne. But how common is it in many cultures? Is it something that the average person would do regularly, or is it something that is more esoteric and only done in very small subsets within cultures?
3: It's a mix. And some types of divination historically are cheap and some types are expensive. So if we take ancient Mesopotamia, for example, so this is in modern day Iraq in about the third millennium BCE, they had many different ways of divining. Things like oil divination and smoke divination were quite cheap, and sort of anyone could afford this. And you might go to them and say, who stole my sheep? Or should I buy more sheep? Or what's making my sheep sick? But at the same time, they also had in this culture extispicy, which is divination by means of entrails or animal livers. And this was a lot more expensive because it involved killing an animal, and you had to kill a healthy animal. It could never just be the sick one. So you have sort of a prized animal that you ritually kill, and then you have access to the liver. And because this was so expensive, this was mostly used by kings and emperors, and it was mostly used for asking kind of state level or political questions about, is this war a good idea? Should we invade this country? But it's actually quite interesting because these political leaders historically are also people, of course. So one example that I really like is in ancient China, they used to use tortoise shells to divine. So what they would do is they would purposely get a hot rod and heat up the shell until it cracked. And then you could read the patterns in the cracks to try and get an answer to your question. So we have shells that survive from many thousands of years ago, where you have the emperor asking at the same time with the same shell, should I invade this country? And also, why do I have a toothache? So they mix together oftentimes the most kind of mundane, but also the biggest population level questions.
1: Power, it seems, is no protection against uncertainty. And the questions that haunt an emperor aren't so different from the ones we all face. Perhaps that's why divination turns up in virtually every culture throughout history.
3: Well, we all know that Prometheus gave humans fire. But what I think is less well known is that according to that myth, he also gave us divination. So in my mind, divination, I mean, there's a lot of people talk about the world's oldest professions, right? But diviners actually have pretty good claim to being one of the oldest professions. So we have records of divinatory practices that date back almost as far as we have human records for. So back deep into the Stone Age, we have records of people taking careful notice of the celestial bodies, which seem likely to have been used for divination. In ancient Babylon, astrology is really central to statecraft. All throughout the ancient world, really, astrology and various forms of divination are really quite powerful. Many of us will have heard of the oracles in ancient Greece, if only from the film 300, the most famous of which is the Oracle of Delphi. But there's also examples in cultures all around the world. And it really is arguably one of the most universal human practices. Even if particular techniques and theories might differ, all of us face the fact that we have limits to our knowledge and limits to our understanding that we want to bypass and go beyond. And so it only makes sense, I think, that we try and develop different techniques for overcoming those boundaries.
1: Humans have tried to overcome those boundaries in many ways over the millennia. One of the most obvious is religion. So it makes sense that divination is often deeply woven into the history of religious traditions, though the relationship hasn't always been an easy one.
3: Yeah, sometimes there's overlap and sometimes there's conflict. So if we take the history of Christian Europe, for example, different types of divination have been more or less discouraged by church authorities, and sometimes even forbidden or denounced or subject to censorship. So many Christian theologians spent time trying to work out what kinds of future prediction were okay and what parts were absolutely not okay. And the ones that were usually thought to be not okay involved predicting actions made on the basis of human free will. And you can kind of understand why Christian theologians wouldn't want a kind of deterministic universe, right? Because that kind of calls into question the justice of future rewards and punishments. But that being said, throughout Christian history, so many religious people, but also religious leaders, even popes, have really relied on different types of divination. Someone like Augustine, the church father, credits his conversion to Christianity in part by performing bibliomancy with the Bible, whereby he randomly opened up the scriptures and his eyes were drawn to a text that encouraged him to repent of his sins. So people actually literally divine with religious texts. This happens also with the Quran in Islamic contexts. And in many Southeast Asian contexts where you have local religious traditions, instead of opening a religious text at random, they'll actually get a sharp implement and stab the book and then work out where, open the book and find out where the point landed. And that is the text which will give you the answer to your question. So in quite literal ways, religion can be really interwoven into divination. So many people see divination as one way in which gods or spirits are speaking to humanity. So this is another way in which they're connected. And in many cultures as well, like for an example, pre-conquest Mesoamerica, diviners and priests were one and the same person, performing kind of similar societal roles.
1: Of course, religion and spirituality aren't the only domains shaped by the search for hidden knowledge. According to Michelle, divination sits far more closely to science than many of us would guess.
3: There's a lot of forms of divination that made good efforts to be empirical. So what diviners are doing is going out and they're making observations about the natural world. They're trying to find correlations between different clues or signs that they might see in nature and events that are happening. They're making records and then they're analyzing these. I mean, there is kind of an empirical scientific basis for this kind of work. Of course, we would say they're finding correlations, not causation. And we have big question marks about how interrelated these signs might actually be. But I think that the impulse there of pattern seeking is really quite interesting. In medieval Europe, I mentioned necromancy earlier. Individual necromantic consultations were called experimentia in Latin because they were seen as experiments, right? Practices, trials from which you could always learn more on the basis of the failures or successes that you made and tweak your practice.
1: So from what you're saying, it actually sounds like the individuals who were practicing divination actually didn't do it robotically or mindlessly. That is, they were always trying to improve their craft by looking at outcomes, is that right?
3: Yeah, I mean, I think you can say that for quite a lot of different types of divination. I mean, I mentioned spider divination before, and one thing that spider diviners in Cameroon do is they test individual spiders regularly to see if they're still functioning well. And they'll always do this little quiz at the beginning to the spider to make sure they're not lying. They'll say things like, "Am I going to have a beer this afternoon?" The diviner knows the answer is yes. So if the spider says no, you can't trust the spider. Or you say to the spider, "Am I standing here alone?" So it's things that have seemingly an obvious answer. So there are attempts to test and regulate. They might not always reach the standards that we would look for. Mm-hmm. But what I think is interesting is that the impulse is there. I mentioned that a lot of interpretation in divination is quite subjective, right? It's based on individual ideas about how signs might connect with each other. But a lot of different divination practices also input an element of randomness. So imagine the shuffling of a pack of cards. Or in African basket divination, what you do is you toss into the air a basket full of objects so that the objects within them, which have divinatory significance, will land randomly. And so the idea is that the diviner is not responsible for kind of cooking things too much, right? Mm-hmm. So of course, their interpretation is going to be subjective, but in some ways, they should just be reading what was there sort of either naturally or by means of a spirit rather than what they concocted themselves.
1: These days, many of us would have a hard time thinking about a spider diviner and a physicist in the same sentence. But for most of human history, people didn't divide the search for knowledge into neat categories like science, religion, or superstition the way we do today. And that meant that divination often developed alongside other efforts to gain knowledge by doing experiments and looking for patterns.
3: Many other types of divination have been closely tied up in the history of science across the world and throughout many hundreds of years of attempts by humans to understand nature. And in many different societies in the past, divination actually sat more closely to a particular society's version of science than their version of religion, right? So in many cultures, diviners were part of academic or scholarly circles. So for example, in pre-modern China, wind diviners worked at the astronomical bureau, right, and were funded by the state. And much the same could be said by geomancers, so people who are divining with sort of sand in the Ottoman Empire, or indeed astrologers in medieval or Renaissance Europe.
1: So I know one thing that you've studied a lot is the role that astrology played early on. Can you tell us a little bit about how it was used at its height in intellectual and political life?
3: Yeah, absolutely. I think many of us, when we think about astrology, we think about these days Mercury in retrograde, right? Or CoStar or any of these big apps. But for most of history, astrology was really closely aligned with mathematics and really closely aligned with astronomy. So in medieval and Renaissance Europe, it was actually a compulsory subject in universities, which students had to study alongside other mathematical sciences. And because of this, astrologers were seen as scholars, right? Mm-hmm. They had a high level of mathematical training. They read all the important books that you had to read, and they often had important jobs in government. So just like today, we rely on various forecasts to make policy decisions about public health, about city planning, about international relations. So did governments in the past rely on their own forecasters to make these difficult decisions. And for much of history, it was astrologers and other diviners who were doing these things. And astrologers in Renaissance and medieval Europe were often thought to be the most reliable of all diviners, in part because of this mathematical basis. Because the most central part of Western and also Ottoman astrology was the horoscope. And the horoscope is basically a map of the heavens, of the planetary bodies, the luminaries, as they were thought, so the sun and the moon and the zodiac signs, as seen from a particular location on Earth. And to be able to produce this map, you need to have a really high level of astronomical skill. So it really was quite an advanced subject.
1: So what happened? How did astrology fall out of the mainstream?
3: So astrology falls out of the mainstream at a really pivotal period in European history called the Scientific Revolution, right? So this is the time where we have Copernicus and Galileo saying that maybe the sun is at the center of our solar system rather than the Earth. We have Newton coming up with the idea of universal gravitation. So there's really big shifts in science. And we might assume that because astrology fell out of academic fashion during this period, that science just simply beat it, right? That the scientists discovered that it was all bonkers and that we couldn't really trust it anymore. But actually, I find it really interesting. People changed their minds about astrology in the Scientific Revolution for social and emotional reasons as well, and in fact, often political and religious reasons. So at the same time as the Scientific Revolution, it's the post-Reformation period. The church starts to come down really hard on astrology, which it starts to see as superstitious paraphernalia that needs to be eliminated from a more deeply Christian society. This is also a period of really intense political strife and political chaos. You have a number of wars, really difficult, complex international relations. Politics is really competitive, and political leaders find that astrologers can really be quite dangerous, not least because they can put forward powerful propaganda by saying, you know, our current leader is not to be trusted, the stars say so, but also because they can encourage uprisings and they can encourage unrest by saying, well, the stars show that you are being mistreated, you should really rise up. So the state also comes after astrologers. So there's a lot of things that are changing that mean that

0: that mean that astrology basically gets kicked out of the scientific establishment over a period of about 150 years, and it hasn't re-entered it since.
1: As Michelle points out, it wasn't irrelevance that got astrology kicked out of the academy. If anything, it was its outsized influence. In fact, many of the sciences we rely on today owe more to astrology than most of us might suspect.
0: So for most of history, astronomy and astrology were one and the same science, right? They're almost like two sides of the same coin. So astrology relied on astronomical data to be able to work, but by the same token, so much investment was made by states and universities and other scholarly institutions into astronomical research and discovery so that they could improve astrological predictions. Right? So without the belief that the stars influence life on Earth, I really struggle to see how astronomy could have ended up in the place that it's ended up today.
1: It's a good point, right? I mean, the expense to be precise came from the desire that we want that precision to help us predict something we think is really
0: That's
1: important
0: right.
1: for us today. We want to know about dark matter and the stars, but there the precision was a tool for something else.
0: Yeah. And I mean, some of the most famous astronomers were, in fact, astrologers as well, right? Like Galileo is a good example of this. Tycho Brahe, Johannes Kepler, all of these people had really strong commitments to astrology. They were casting horoscopes for the court. They were casting horoscopes for their friends and family, but also they were doing really important cutting edge astronomy at the same time. And they didn't necessarily see these things as being in conflict.
1: And astronomy isn't the only modern science that owes a debt to astrology. According to Michelle, several of the forecasting methods we use to make decisions today have roots in earlier attempts to use pattern recognition to predict the future.
0: So I've been really interested in the fact, especially during COVID-19, that we relied so much on the predictions of epidemiologists. And I was interested in what was happening throughout history whenever there were epidemics, because of course, every time that humans come together in large groups, you're going to have some kind of epidemic disease. Plague was really rife. And I was thinking, who was predicting plague? Was anyone trying to do this? And of course, it really was the astrologers. And I became really interested in the 17th century in these astrologers who realized that they could try and make their practice more empirical by not just relying on ancient theories about how the stars connected with plague, but also by adding another data point, which was the rise and fall of deaths from plague. So there was a particular astrologer called John Gadbury who went out and found the kind of City of London records for deaths from plague in the last four plague epidemics that the city had struggled with. And he made it his task to compare the rise and fall of plague deaths with how the stars were changing. And this was actually a really critical turning point, because what he was trying to do was actually use the kind of data that we're more familiar with, first to try and distill patterns that could then be used to make a prognosis about how plague was going to work out. And after him, a lot of people began to dislike the fact that he used astrology, but his method of looking at plague deaths and trying to correlate them with an external factor, that ends up becoming the basis of epidemiology, right? And so not long after him, people start to connect the rise and fall of deaths with the weather. And then eventually, after the discovery of germs and germ theory, things change a little bit. But these methods, and as I say, this impulse, it stays around.
1: Divination is much more than a historical curiosity or a fringe superstition. It's an important part of our intellectual history, influencing everything from mathematics and physical sciences to art and architecture, philosophy, and psychology. And it's not just astrology either. The I Ching, an ancient Chinese divination text, helped Gottfried Leibniz develop binary arithmetic, the foundation of all modern computing. It also influenced Carl Jung and helped shape analytical psychology. As Michelle points out, the impulse to make sense of life through patterns and signs is timeless and universal. And while divination no longer has a place in the scientific establishment, it's hardly gone away. If anything, disciplines like palmistry, astrology, and tarot reading are arguably more popular than ever. And in an age where many people are looking for a more individual, self-directed approach to spirituality, tarot stands out. It's remarkably adaptable, flexible enough to serve as anything from a simple decision-making tool to a source of inspiration and self-reflection, or even a spiritual practice. The deck originated in northern Italy in the 1400s as a card game, before gradually evolving.

0: evolving into a tool for divination and esoteric practice. A standard tarot deck contains 78 cards. The 22 major arcana, made up of archetypal images like the Wheel of Fortune, the High Priestess, Death, or the Moon, and the remaining 56 cards, which are similar to a regular deck of playing cards. Part of tarot's enduring appeal is that it can be used any number of ways, offering both structure and freedom. Some readers use the cards more intuitively, almost like visual prompts for meditation or for reflecting on a situation. Others carefully study the complex systems of meaning behind the many images, numbers, and symbols that appear on each card. For some, the major arcana map out a kind of spiritual journey through life, what tarot readers sometimes call the fool's journey. It begins with the fool, a figure of pure openness, carrying nothing but possibility, and then moves through 21 stages of awakening, struggle, and transformation, through encounters with various aspects of the self, society, and the unknown, ultimately making its way toward wisdom and self-knowledge. It's a rich framework, but according to sociologist and tarot reader Melissa Lavin, you don't need to buy into any of it to get something out of the cards.
1: You can pull the cards, and it doesn't really matter what your own spiritual or psychological orientation may or may not be. Those cards, as they work together, they create a picture and they jog your senses. And you start to think about, it's almost like a Rorschach test in some ways. You know, maybe it pulls out of you something that was already there, but you couldn't quite access, you know, without the prodding of the images or the prodding of what you know this particular card to symbolize. So it jogs you. It jogs you in a very, you know, and this is completely devoid of any sort of metaphysical or spiritual or supernatural aspect. Or if you are inclined to be a believer in, you know, supernatural experiences or entities, and you believe that there's something non-random that orders the cards or causes the cards to show up when they do, you will take that as a message from the celestials, from an ancestor, from a spirit, from a ghost, from a god or an entity of some kind. Either way, you have landed on something more concrete than what you started with. When you pull cards about, you know, your spiritual path, but really not just about your spiritual path, about what's going on with your kid, about what's the trajectory of your mother's health going to look like, right? These are all kind of spiritual questions. You actually get real answers. And so it gives folks a sense of order in a way. It's a way to sort of order the chaos. You know, it's a way to control. It's a way to make a decision that, you know, helps.
0: Yeah. I can see what you're saying. These arcana, these themes are things that are kind of archetypes for life. And we don't always have them readily at hand. But when we're forced to think about them, they can make us push our own thinking in ways that we might not have and be useful. Is that fair? Would you say that's a reasonable perspective?
1: Absolutely. No doubt. And in fact, I know creatives who use tarot cards to try to jog their stories, you know, people who are trying to write creative fiction and might hit a roadblock or a writer's block and will use tarot to stimulate the senses.
0: Whether someone sees tarot as spiritual truth, psychological tool, or simply a creative exercise, it clearly offers many people something they feel is missing elsewhere. Melissa explores what tarot is doing for people in her forthcoming book, Greater Secrets, Managing Fate Through the World of Tarot. As part of her research, Melissa conducted interviews with 78 tarot practitioners and also drew on her own experiences working as a reader at psychic fairs. And one thing she noticed was a growing generational divide in who is drawn to practices like tarot in the first place.
1: I do think that there's a generational rift in that the younger folks, the Gen Z and the Gen A coming up behind them, are more likely to be disenfranchised. They're more likely to be demoralized and cynical about our mainstay institutions. They're more likely to turn away from organized religion. So there's something attractive and direct and agentic and independent about these practices, where it's like, you know, in some ways you are in control, being able to pursue this spiritual path and to do it in privacy and to do it outside of community, because you don't necessarily need a group of people to do it or have to be like at a particular place at a particular time. And it's not just tarot and divination, but all of the adjacent activities like astrology, but even like spellcraft. You know, I'm thinking about casting spells and hexing and cursing, perhaps a little bit less common, but still out there. This idea of being more rogue, more anarchic, more edgy.
0: Not needing an intermediary.
1: Not needing an intermediary, exactly. Being a sort of a spiritual entrepreneur and not being attached to these old stodgy institutions like Abrahamic faiths, which, you know, you can be very disconnected from an outcome.
0: Melissa's observations are backed up by recent data. A 2024 Pew Research study found that nearly a third of American adults consult astrology, tarot cards, or fortune tellers at least once a year. But the practice is especially popular among groups who are likelier to feel alienated by traditional institutions. Younger adults engage in these practices far more than older adults, and women are roughly twice as likely as men to believe in astrology. LGBT Americans stand out most of all. More than half consult astrology at least annually, and they're three times as likely as other Americans to consult tarot cards. They're also far more likely than any other demographic group to draw on these practices for helpful insights.
1: And again, thinking about the alienation connected to the Abrahamic faiths, they're very patriarchal, they're very cisgender, they're very heterosexual. And I think that there are large portions of the population in the Gen Z and the Gen A, the younger folks, and of course, again, women and the youth, and GLBTQIA folks in particular, who don't have to participate in that. And they can forge their own way. And it's not that the paganisms and tarot can't also be these things. Some of the old tarot decks are also very sort of gender binary, heteronormative. But there are so many styles now and so many thousands of decks. And they can play with it in ways that make it very inclusive, very contemporary. And I think that that's why you see a lot of queer and young folks being attracted to tarot and other aspects of the occult.
0: It's probably worth keeping in mind that it isn't only groups with an outsider sensibility who are engaging with these practices. According to that Pew Research study, the 30% of Americans who consult tarot, astrology, and other forms of divination are about as likely to be religiously affiliated as not. And yet, the fact that these practices tend to resonate most deeply with those who feel least at home in traditional institutions hints at a larger story. In an increasingly fragmented world, fewer and fewer people are finding meaning and reassurance through conventional channels. But that doesn't mean the hunger for those things has gone away. For Michelle, that's part of what makes divination such a natural place to turn.
2: I think in a way, astrology and other forms of divination have always been about putting yourself within a broader program in the cosmos. And that might be a framework that either in some traditions, God or the ancestors or the gods have worked out, but in other traditions, it's just simply the way the universe works. And so I think New Age forms of divination or just any other contemporary practice that uses these techniques ends up really emphasizing the idea that you can use this as a form of self-reflection, as a form of self-care, but also a way of feeling comforted in times of uncertainty by being reassured that what you're doing fits into a greater whole, that it has some meaning, that it has some purpose, that the struggles that you're facing, there's a reason why they're happening. It's a framework, really, a structured framework for reflection and meditation. I mean, meditation is a hard thing to do, but I think for many people, something like the tarot allows you to go through the motions in a structured way, and that makes it a lot more accessible.
0: Yeah, I think something you're pointing out here is really important, which is the central question might not be so much, do you believe in this divination practice or not, in the sense that people approach it for many different reasons. For some people, it is about predicting the future or getting an answer. For some, it might be feeling connected to something greater than yourself. And for others, as you're saying, it might be a way to engage in a contemplative kind of self-reflective practice and gain deeper insight into yourself.
2: I like your point about belief, because I think myself and my colleagues who study divination don't really use this concept very often because we don't really find it that helpful. And that's partly because, as you've kind of gestured to, some people use it, but they don't believe. And other people believe, but don't use it. And the example there would be sort of medieval Christians who think that it's real, but, you know, they try and stay away from this, right? It makes me think of an important ancient text written by Cicero in the first century BCE on divination. And it's a discourse where he's having a debate with his brother Quintus about the merits of divination. And Cicero keeps saying to Quintus, but how does it, this doesn't seem to work. What theory can possibly explain why the flight of birds could tell you the future? This doesn't make sense to me. And Quintus says to Cicero, stop asking why it works. The only thing that matters is that it works for people. And I think that to me is really quite compelling, right? Myself personally, I'm a skeptic, but that hasn't stopped me from, in the course of my research, using different types of divination and learning quite a lot from them, right? I remember having one particular reading from a Chinese diviner who was using the I Ching, which is a very ancient practice of using yarrow stalks in a really complicated ritual that allows you to land on a particular answer. And I remember the answer that he landed on for me was really quite unsettling. It was called the darkening of the light. He told me that it was a metaphor of the sun setting on my life. And he told me that things were going to go really wrong for a while. And I found that really quite troubling because things did go really wrong for a while. And I thought about it a lot because I thought, am I just putting the things that are happening to me into this framework? Is this kind of unhelpful because I'm just now interpreting everything as, okay, I've got a cloud over me at the moment and da, da, da. In a way, it helped me to deal with it because I thought to myself, well, this is temporary. Because what he told me was, if it's about the sun setting, what happens at the end of the sun setting? Well, the sun rises again. And so he told me that at the end of that period, things were going to get better. Weirdly enough, they did. But it's hard to know how much of that was just sort of me interpreting things. But either way, I found it quite a useful kind of way to sort of zoom back and reflect on my life. But as a historian, as I say, I'm interested in why it survived so long. And one of the reasons why it has survived so long is because even though skeptics often focus their attention to the question of accuracy, this is not actually really what matters for most users of diviners, right? The real question for them, is this helping me? Am I getting something out of this that is useful? And for me, this is why it can survive something like the scientific revolution, right? Because it gives people a chance to pause and to reflect and to say, okay, what is it that I should be doing in the here and now? And what is it that I should be feeling in the here and now? And that, to me, is a really useful tool.
0: Stop asking why it works. The only thing that matters is that it does. When Michelle recited that line from Quintus to Cicero, I'll admit, it got me thinking. As a scientist, I'm always looking for the mechanism, the why something works. But when it comes to many spiritual practices, and especially with divination, focusing too much on the why risks missing the forest for the trees. The fact that for many people, divination practices seem to be empowering, not because the answers they provide are necessarily accurate, but because they offer a framework for thinking through life's possibilities and reflecting on what matters most. The future is constantly unfolding before us, but we're not passive actors in the story. How we interpret what's happening and predict what's to come gives us the opportunity to make meaning of the events in our lives, to create our own story, even when that means making some wrong turns along the way. In that sense, the benefits of divination might come less from finding the right answers than from learning to ask the right questions. That's it for season 10 of How God Works. We'll be back in the fall with an all-new season. But over the summer, be on the lookout for some new bonus episodes from my discussions at the Aspen Ideas Festival, an episode or two from some of my favorite podcasts, and a reach back into our archives that'll give us a chance to revisit some timely topics. As always, thanks for listening. How God Works is hosted by me, Dave DiSteno. This episode was written by Sophie Eisenberg and me. Our senior producer is Josie Holtzman. Our producer is Sophie Eisenberg. Our associate producers are Emmanuel Desarme and Cleo Levin. Executive producer is Genevieve Sponsler. Our fact checker is Natsumi Ajisaka. Merritt Jacob is our mix engineer and composed our theme, which was arranged by Chloe DiStenno. The executive producer of PRX Productions is Jocelyn Gonzalez. 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
6: Anyone who lives in Maine knows that there are two basic schools of thought when it comes to putting on your sweater. You can either hang onto your shirt cuffs, or you can let the sweater drag 'em way up over your elbows. Every morning when I put on my sweater, I am faced with this metaphysical problem. Should I cast my lot with the cuff holders, or should I join those who don't mind their shirt cuffs pulled up above the elbow? The reason I have never taken a stand might suggest to an unbiased observer that one way is no better than the other. The difference between the philosophies is so meaningless and insignificant, I'm surprised the two camps have never gone to war. I'm Robert Skoglund in Tents Harbor, Maine.
7: In some ways, Mazi Kazaruni is your typical tech startup prodigy. He left high school at age 17 to work for a live video streaming platform called Ustream.
8: Ustream gave me a very interesting perspective, because when you see how many viewers somebody can get on a live video stream, you can really understand how connected they are to their fans, how many they have, you know, like how much they love them, because it's a lot harder to get 10,000 people to watch you at the same time than it is to get 10,000 views on a YouTube video.
9: What up, Mazi? I let you buy, yeah.
7: He set out to lure big-name rappers like Lil Wayne into using the site to reach their fans.
9: Shout out to Mazi.
7: But then Kazaruni took up a little side hustle, working as Lil Wayne's digital consultant, helping grow the rapper's presence on social media platforms beyond Ustream.
8: He had a million fans sitting on his page, and no one had access to it. No one even really knew what Facebook was on his team. And I had to argue with them for like a month to give me the information I needed to get them the access.
7: He multiplied the number of fans on the page to 30 million in a little over a year.
8: Now there's a lot of attention being paid to what's going on online.
10: I heard entrepreneurial spirit being thrown around a lot as a phrase. I didn't really see an illustration of what that meant until I met Mazi. He has it.
7: Joanna Dorfman is the site editor at Ustream.tv, the startup that gave Kazaruni his first job. Kazaruni built buzz for the site by pursuing all kinds of celebrities, from bloggers to musicians, as some of its first users. He pumped up their live broadcasts on Ustream's Twitter feed. He'd slip into their chat rooms and offer tech support when they hit a glitch.
11: Oh, it's Mazi, Mazi's in the house.
7: You might not expect rappers to swoon over someone like Kazaruni, a baby-faced Persian American from Orange County who didn't grow up listening to rap. But in videos posted to their Ustream channels, popular rappers like Wiz Khalifa and Lil Bow Wow sing Kazaruni's praises.
11: Mazi from Ustream is in this room right now. He's gonna watch me eat this cup of noodles.
9: Mazi, man, you're like the Ustream Jesus, man. You just come out of nowhere and just come help every celebrity on their Ustream.
7: Arguably, the celebrity he's helped the most is his client Lil Wayne. As the Facebook page manager, Kazaruni strategically reposts Lil Wayne's Twitter commentary and also posts announcements about the rapper's whereabouts. Even when Weezy was off the grid serving a jail sentence last March, Kazaruni compelled the rapper's fans to keep visiting the page.
8: While he was in jail, we had an address so people could send him letters, and he'd write back letters to a bunch of these people. I would post all that stuff on Facebook, and we just kept everybody engaged throughout the whole process.
7: That active engagement proves those 30 million fans aren't idly watching the page, and this means the page is ripe for merchandising. Few of those posts contain product mentions, but the ones that do are moneymakers.
8: I do everything the management needs to make sure we're selling his products without bothering the fans.
7: Wayne's summer tour is promoted on his wall mostly by name-checking cities. A shout-out, say, to Atlanta, can inspire some 7,000 comments. Wayne also hawks a brand of Vanity cigars, and when Kazaruni occasionally posts about them on the page, local markets sell out. He even won the page a Guinness World Record, the most likes on a post in 24 hours. I'm Nishath Karwa.
12: This is Bird Note. Rosalie Barrow Edge famously said, "The time to protect a species is while it is still common." She was one of the 20th century's most outspoken advocates for birds and the creator of the world's first refuge for raptors. In the U.S., birds of prey were once fair game for farmers and sport hunters who believed that raptors were a threat to livestock. In 1929, Pennsylvania was one of several states that offered a cash reward for every goshawk killed. That drew bounty hunters to the Appalachian Mountains, where migrating eagles, falcons, and hawks died by the thousands. When Rosalie learned of the slaughter, she spearheaded a campaign to lease and later buy a ridgeline hunting ground that locals called Hawk Mountain. In 1934, newly hired game wardens made certain that raptors were no longer hunted for sport, but counted for science. Today, Hawk Mountain Sanctuary attracts hundreds of researchers and volunteers who work to ensure that birds of prey remain a common sight. For Bird Note, I'm Ariana Rimmel. This episode is dedicated to the memory of Nancy Nordhoff, whose legacy of tenacious support for environmental conservation and opportunities for women will last for generations to come.
13: So did anyone come out in school? Any of you? No. Okay, so today's topic is going to be about school and education. Can you introduce yourself first?
14: Hi, Patricia.
13: So, why was it dangerous? Can you explain?
14: Well, and I'm sure it's different for each person. I mean, I grew up and was in that kind of school in the 50s. There was a lot of repression going on in this country with the McCarthy era, and also homosexuals were definitely targeted and sought out. And, you know, I think for a lot of us, I don't think we knew the word gay. I mean, we knew who we were, we knew this was part of us, but there was no movement. I really grew up thinking I was the only person like me, I'm sure, in my whole city. That nobody was like this, that this was a secret that had to be hidden, and if anybody found out, you'd be in a lot of trouble. So, how can you come out in that atmosphere? Not until I was probably 24 did I really be out and open and have a relationship. In my high school, there was this innuendo, but nothing was said, and we didn't have the words, but supposedly the gym teacher and the librarian, you know, they would hang out together, and there was rumors maybe they lived together, and so there was, that kind of talk. And I, of course, was very interested if that were true, because this would be the first time I'd ever even heard about anything like that. But, nobody came out. They certainly weren't out. They couldn't be.
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0: This is a 39-year-old coal miner with black lung disease.
1: My name's Mackie Branham Jr., and I've got right at 19 years underground.
0: NPR reporter Howard Berkus interviewed Branham for a series about a recent surge in severe black lung cases in Appalachia. Branham's disease is so advanced, he struggles just to get enough breath to tell his story.
1: My dad has owned coal mines, run coal mines for other companies. I've always been around coal mining my whole life.
2: You're wearing your miner's pants.
1: And I probably will to the day I die. I've always been a coal miner. And if they would give me lungs to where I could go back tomorrow, I would. It's just in my blood. If I had it to do over, I would do it again. If that's what it took to provide for my family as long as I have. I feel I've done good at raising my family as long as I have.
0: The World According to Sound is made by Chris Hoff and Sam Harnett.
3: This is Bird Note. As a flock of ducks lift off from a marsh, their wings reveal large patches of powder blue and emerald. These dabbling ducks are called blue-winged teal. They're petite birds, noticeably smaller than mallards. The male's blue-gray head has a bright white crescent at the base of the bill, and his cinnamon sides and underparts are peppered with dark dots. Females are mottled grayish-brown. Blue-winged teal are long-distance migrants, traveling from nesting areas in Canada and the U.S. to South America for the winter. They feed in shallow water, with a preference during the breeding season for snails and fly larvae. In fall and winter, they seek out plant matter, especially seeds. Blue-winged teal pair up during the winter and migrate together in spring to a nesting area, often to where the female was born. There, the female will lay about 10 eggs, which hatch after 3 weeks. Once the eggs hatch, mother and ducklings walk away from the nest area within 24 hours, never to return to their nest again. Within just weeks, the young will be flying and ready to join their parents in their great migration south. For Bird Note, I'm Michael Stein.

We have received no reply as yet, period. We would appreciate hearing from you at the earliest possible date, period, paragraph.

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2: For Olive Branch and our northern counties, it'll be cloudy for the overnight hours, and a fairly good chance of showers and thunderstorms. Will be down around 70 on the low. Mix of sun and clouds to start the day on Sunday, then afternoon thunderstorms will be developing. We'll be in the upper 80s. Jackson and the central counties, a few lingering showers overnight, cloudy and low 70s, and then more showers are possible on Sunday. It'll be pretty hot and humid, too. Low 90s, heat index about 102. Gulfport and the southern and coastal areas, upper 70s and clear overnight. Will be sunny in the morning on Sunday, maybe an afternoon storm, upper 80s. I'm meteorologist Steve Hamilton. 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
6: Being a young adult in Bloomington or in Indiana or in the Midwest as a whole can give you complicated feelings. Some people love it, some people hate it. A lot of people find themselves saying, "Oh man, the Midwest is so boring. I need something to do." That's part of where DIY music scenes come from. DIY scenes are about having something to do in the Midwest. They're a cultural touchstone for cities like Bloomington, both big and small. You're not tied to big corporate music labels. It's about building community from the ground up. Helping each other record music themselves, make their own merch, book their own tours. It's about friends, helping more friends. DIY music includes a bunch of genres, including hardcore, punk, indie rock, and shoegaze, just to name a few. There's a sense of pride that comes through with taking matters into your own hands to create art and build community. Bloomington's had a bustling DIY scene for a long time, and it has a particular name associated with it. There's a podcast called It's a Beautiful Day in the Gulch, and an album of the same exact name by hardcore punk band Laughing Gas. There's the song Gulch Brigade by hardcore band Full Stride. Those are all from the past 6 years, but it goes back even farther. Gulcher Records, the label that put out The Gizmos, one of Indiana's first punk bands, started in the 1970s. These days, you can see it on hardcore punk t-shirts and tote bags too. But why the word? Why do people keep calling Bloomington the Gulch? Miles Grimmer grew up in Franklin, Indiana. He was 18 when he was in college at IU in Bloomington. One day, he was visiting home when his uncle asked him,
7: "How's Bloomington? How's the Gulch? We used to call it the Gulch."
6: The word stuck with him from that moment on. He got interested in Bloomington's history of DIY rock and started to learn more about it. That's when he found Gulcher Records. We'll come back to Miles. He's one of the people who ran with the word years later. Bloomington played an important role in the early days of punk rock in Indiana. Gulcher Records was a DIY record label and a zine that Bob Richert started in 1975. Richert was a grad student in geology, but he found himself spending more time spinning rock music at the campus radio station than studying rocks. By 1973, he discovered zines. It didn't take long for him to start Gulcher Magazine. That might be the first association in print of Bloomington and the word Gulch. But Richert didn't coin it. People had been calling Bloomington the Gulch already. He thinks it might be the terrain, but he admits he might be biased, since he arrived as a geology grad student. Some people think Gulcher Magazine and Gulcher Records were named after a book that came out the year before. Gulcher, by rock critic Richard Meltzer, is a collection of his sprawling thoughts on rock music and culture of the previous decade. Bob Richer insists that he didn't name the zine in the record label after Meltzer's book. One of the bands on Gulcher Records was the Gizmos. They put Bloomington on the map as an important place in DIY rock. Formed in 1976, the Gizmos have been called Bloomington's first punk band. They sang the song, "The Midwest Can Be All Right."

0: That came out on a compilation album called Red Snert's The Sound of Gulcher in 1981. Dale Warrens was a part of the Gizmos at that point. He sang on that song. The thing is, the Midwest didn't always feel all right. Dale remembers what it was like being part of the first wave of punk rock in Indiana. It felt lonely. He felt like not many people cared about the bands he liked, like Sex Pistols and the Ramones. People really didn't get it.
1: We were the weird band on the bill. We were able to play most of the bars in town, but never more than once.
0: They actually did get the go back once. It was for a Battle of the Bands contest.
1: That night was kind of wild, but that would have been like just as school resumed 1979, and there was enough interest that slam dancing was sort of happening, and that got kind of out of hand. One of the organizers of the contest got got the wind knocked out of him, got cannonballed. Our set was closed down early, and it was, I don't want to say near riot, but it was very tense atmosphere. And we were subsequently banned, not just from playing there, but from entering the bunker.
0: At this point, it's the early 80s. The word gulch has taken on its first life in Bloomington. The gulch is shaping into the space for punks, weirdos, and freaks to be themselves. A lot of indie music comes from people who feel marginalized in society. This is a space for people to be accepted for who they are. It's graduating from just a word to be thrown around to almost a badge of honor. And then it disappears for a few decades. After both of them heard the word gulch thrown around for years in DIY music, it made its way into Miles and Alex's jokes when they'd be talking about the day they're having.
2: We used to say, like when we were hanging out and walking around and when it's a nice day out, we'd just always say, it's a beautiful day in the gulch. And it was sort of kind of like just a saying that we would throw around. And so we just decided to name it that.
0: Now it's the mid-20-teens. Remember Miles Grimmer? He's the college student whose uncle asked him about life in the Gulch. Now he's the vocalist for a band called Laughing Gas. They're playing tons of DIY shows around Bloomington, and they've released their second EP, self-titled, as Laughing Gas.
3: I think in different periods of your life, it's pretty normal to have a sense of stuckness, and it's like the most frustrating thing. I think especially like, for me, it was like in my mid-20s. It's like transitioning out of this one stage of life, having anxiety about if my like life was aligning with my goals or whatever.
0: Grimmer hasn't always remembered the exact time, place, and feelings he had surrounding every song he's written. But with the song The Gulch, he did.
3: Yeah, that song is just like being bored. It's a song that's like about being bored in your town and like everything feels similar, or it's like there's shifts in like the energy. People you know have moved away, or like things you like disappeared. But at the end of the day, it's still like if you're still the same person in the shifting environment, I think there's a sense of frustration.
0: Miles is saying, what are you doing? I gotta get away. I can't escape this. Run in place. He's talking about how he feels living in Bloomington during this time in his life. Having feelings of frustration and stuckness, but eventually having a change of heart.
3: I think the refrain of that song is, there's nothing to do and it's a beautiful day in the Gulch. Which, you know, it speaks to, like, just being able to appreciate where you're at, even if it's, like, it feels whack in that moment. I also feel like it's kind of like the Gizmo song, The Midwest Can Be All Right. I see it as, like, a spiritual, no, yeah, it's kind of really draws inspiration from that line of thinking. It's like, I like the Midwest because there's nothing to do.
0: Right. At the same time, when Laughing Gas was recording It's a Beautiful Day in the Gulch, Miles and local poet Alex Wurchentruber started up a podcast of the same name. That was 2019.
2: We were just going to start a podcast loosely based on like life in Bloomington.
0: They wanted a nature element, so they recorded outside as they wandered around.
2: Just like kind of like a friendship simulator.
0: The podcast feels like a chat show, but it's weirder than that. Every episode will start with a cold open of Alex reading a poem.
2: Gulch, a narrow, steep-sided ravine marking the course of a fast stream. Example, it's a beautiful day in the gulch, and by gulch, I mean Bloomington, Indiana. But also, I mean my mind. Today is a beautiful day inside of my head. I holler into the gully, it's a beautiful day in the gulch.
0: Then they move into whatever topic they decide to sporadically talk about. Topics exploring questions like, how much does the moon weigh? Or do you swallow your gum? The podcast documents Alex and Miles as they find ways to entertain themselves in a seemingly boring town. By this point, the Gulch has morphed into this place for people working through their feelings about Bloomington or the Midwest. Both Alex and Miles are trying to find beauty in the mundaneness. After the pandemic, a new wave of punk and hardcore bands started to pop up around Bloomington. Chance Allen is part of the DIY scene of now. He started the DIY label RTR Tapes in 2022. He plays bass in Velocity, and he fronts the band's What Counts in full stride.
4: I've been into hardcore and part of hardcore since I was a kid, you know, 15 or 16. So, like, it's something that I, like, am very passionate about and care very deeply about, just, like, the ethos and the subculture surrounding it.
0: DIY shows tend to be anywhere between 40 to 50 people, but Chance was seeing these 100-person mosh fests even in the summer when the students are gone.
4: People just, like, actually getting into, like, hardcore and what it means just made me really excited and feel really good.
0: Chance was inspired by the scene that came before him. He was the next person to take the word gulch and run with it. In October of that year, Full Stride released their debut EP, which has the song Gulch Brigade.
4: Yeah, I just kind of wrote that song when I was like feeling really good about it. And just like all, like the whole sing-along part, like the reaching, I'm reaching out part is just about like, none of this stuff's ever going to be perfect, but you can find community here. You can be a part of something. Like, it's like me like inviting people to be part of the Gulch Brigade, so to speak. That was kind of my motivation behind the song and how that connects to, like, you know, all of that connects back to like loving where you live and being a part of something that's like your direct community, you know, and not just like something on the internet or, you know.
0: Gulch Brigade is a nickname for the Bloomington hardcore scene right now. This is the most recent use of the word, as other bands have started to use it in their own songs and merch too. The term takes on a broader meaning about community in the hardcore scene. It goes beyond Bloomington city lines to Indianapolis, or even other cities in the Midwest as a whole. Miles is in his 30s now. He's been in Bloomington since college. He believes in the idea that location can influence art.
3: When we think of like the major cultural hubs of America, we think of New York or LA. But I think that sometimes when you live out there, your ideas are, you become too influenced by other people. And I think when like music from the Midwest or Bloomington or Indiana or other less populated areas, it's at its best when it is distinct and idiosyncratic, because like the pace of life and the weather in the streets probably should influence you in some way. I also think another thing I think about myself is like, people say if you can make it in New York, you can make it anywhere. But really, I believe New York's probably the easiest place to make it. And if you can make it in the from the middle of nowhere, then you can make it anywhere. Like with what I do, like there is something that I find it interesting to like have motion when I live in the middle, seemingly in the middle of nowhere. It's not the middle of nowhere, but yeah. It might seem like it.
0: Miles realized there's a certain charm about towns like Bloomington around the Midwest, creating art here.
3: When I am explaining to someone that I live in Bloomington, you know, sometimes I feel compelled to justify it, but other times it's like, I like it here and like, you don't get it. And like, you don't have to get it. Like, not everyone should get it. This idea of the Gulch, by nature, it's kind of constrained. But true creativity comes from constraints. Like, if you have a blank sheet of paper, like, you don't know what you're going to make. But like, if somebody already doodled a line on it and you have, and you're task is to like build from that doodle, you might come up with ideas that you wouldn't have before.

It can feel like there's nothing to do in the Gulch. But that's exactly what's given people like Miles, Alex, and Chance an opportunity to figure themselves out creatively and make the most with what they do have. An opportunity to make the music, the poems, the podcasts that they want to make. An opportunity to build community from the ground up and learn what it means to make art in this part of the country. For these guys, at least, the Midwest can be all right.

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1: This is Bird Note. Rosalie Barrow Edge famously said, "The time to protect a species is while it is still common." She was one of the 20th century's most outspoken advocates for birds and the creator of the world's first refuge for raptors. In the U.S., birds of prey were once fair game for farmers and sport hunters who believed that raptors were a threat to livestock. In 1929, Pennsylvania was one of several states that offered a cash reward for every goshawk killed. That drew bounty hunters to the Appalachian Mountains, where migrating eagles, falcons, and hawks died by the thousands. When Rosalie learned of the slaughter, she spearheaded a campaign to lease and later buy a ridgeline hunting ground that locals called Hawk Mountain. In 1934, newly hired game wardens made certain that raptors were no longer hunted for sport, but counted for science. Today, Hawk Mountain Sanctuary attracts hundreds of researchers and volunteers who work to ensure that birds of prey remain a common sight. For Bird Note, I'm Ariana Rimmel. This episode is dedicated to the memory of Nancy Nordhoff, whose legacy of tenacious support for environmental conservation and opportunities for women will last for generations to come.
2: It's to the best of our knowledge. I'm Ann Strandchamps. American streets are ringing with calls to reform or defund the police, with demands for real equal justice. If you're looking for something else to read to help you understand this moment and how we got here, here's someone whose recommendations are always worth taking.
3: Hi, my name is Malcolm Gladwell. I am the host of Revisionist History Podcast. The book I would like to recommend is a book by a criminologist named Frank Zimring called When Police Kill, which is very much timely. I ran across it. It was one of these, I don't know, I hope it sells many hundreds of thousands of copies now. But at the time, it was a kind of a book by an academic. And he basically systematically tried to figure out how many people die at the hands of police in the United States? How does that compare to other countries? And why? Why do people, so many people, die at the hands of police in the United States?
4: A gray jacket with black sleeves, gray pants.
3: It's completely dispassionate. It is not a work of advocacy. It's a work of analysis. And he walks you through. It's just this kind of education in this problem. He's an older man. He's been one of the leading criminologists in the world for decades. He's written many, many books, many of which I've read, and I've always come away from reading his books profoundly smarter than I was before I started. So he wrote a book about New York, about the crime drop in New York, called The City That Became Safe, which is just brilliant. I mean, he just has a way of thinking about and understanding the roots of complex social phenomena, particularly crime.
4: 1910 West Boulevard.
3: I'm going to read you a couple of titles of the books he's written over the years. The Scale of Imprisonment. That's from 1991. Trying to figure out why are there so many people in American jails. American Capital Punishment, right? The Contradictions of American Capital Punishment. That's from 2003. American Youth Violence from 1998. I mean, so he's been thinking about this for decades now. Anyway, I read that book in 2017 when I was thinking about writing this book, my book, Talking to Strangers, and I hadn't figured out how I was going to write it. And Frank Zimring's book just comes out in the middle of that wave of cases. I chose one, Sandra Bland, for my book. And it just made me understand what was going on. And it radicalized me in a really profound way. This is not a kind of aberration. This is not about a few bad apples. This is about something systemic that's gone wrong in our society. And Frank Zimmering was there thinking about this in a profound way long before almost everyone else.
2: 23, Malcolm Gladwell recommending When Police Kill by criminologist Frank Zimmering. Gladwell hosts the podcast Revisionist History, and if you'd like to read our in-depth conversation with him, just go to ttbook.org. Don't give up heart. Policing can change. In 1991, LA police officers were caught on video beating Rodney King. That ignited massive protests and violent clashes in America. And civil rights attorney Connie Rice decided she'd had enough. And she declared war on the LAPD.
5: All we were asking for was, please don't humiliate us. Please don't pull us over for no reason. Please don't beat us up for no reason. And LAPD was so brutal and so gang-like back in those days that they couldn't stop themselves from doing all of those things over and over and over again in the Black community, mainly in the Black community.
2: Connie Rice started suing the LAPD and winning. But police brutality not only did not stop, it increased. She persisted, even in the face of a credible death threat from inside the department. And then the chief of police invited Connie Rice to take 50 cops who worked in one of the city's toughest neighborhoods and retrain them. It worked. Charles Monroe Kane talked with her back in 2014, and he wanted to know what it takes to change police behavior.
6: How do you change how cops think? Do you just sit down with cops and sit in their car with them and retrain them? That sounds so unrealistic to me.
5: Right. Well, first of all, you talk to them about the thresholds. Why are you pulling anybody over? Is it just because you saw somebody Black in an expensive car that you didn't think they ought to be driving? Or did they really break a rule that needed to be enforced? So it's the threshold for pulling somebody over, the grounds for pulling somebody over. Then once you've pulled them over, the attitudes with which you address them, how polite you are or impolite. I mean, they used to just speak to people in an awful tone. It was disrespectful. It was full of derision. It was very clear they were out to humiliate people. They would pull people out of their cars and throw them on the ground.

0: around and prone them out for no reason. Jeez. They didn't care if you were in a business suit or in jeans. They would prone people out for absolutely no reason. There's no reason to prone anybody out unless you're about to make an arrest. They weren't going to arrest these people. They just wanted to humiliate them. So you go over every single moment of the encounter with the public and you dissect it. And then you make them go through some practice sessions with how they're going to change their behavior. And yeah, you have to model it. You have to analyze it for them. You have to identify the problem. You have to analyze how you pick it apart and understand what they're doing currently. Then you have to show them what you want them to move to. It's painstaking and it's painful, but that's what it takes to re-engineer and reprogram your cop behavior.
1: At one point, I think it was in an 18-month period, you interviewed personally, one-on-one, over 900 police officers. What do they say?
0: They really opened up. They just did a download of all their thoughts and all their fears. And I would hear things like, look, lady, I'm going to be honest with you. Black people scare me. I didn't grow up around black people. I grew up in Antelope Valley. We didn't have any blacks. And I don't really know how to talk to them. Or, lady, black men scare me. And I need help. I mean, I was stunned. Wow. I had to keep the stunned look off of my face, and I could not be judgmental. I had to sit there and listen, and then I had to offer something helpful that told them, look, it's part of the human condition to be afraid of people you're not familiar with. It's also part of the human condition to be wary of people you've never been around. So just accept that as the human condition and let's move on from there. Now, here's some of the coping skills. Do you want to know how you break down the fear? Well, you hang around with folks. You get to know them. Once you know somebody by their first name, even if it's Pookie, and even if Pookie is a gang member, you know what? Once you sit down and talk to Pookie, once you have breakfast with him every now and then, once you start hanging out with him and play basketball a couple of times a week with him, guess what? You're going to become really relaxed around him and you're not going to fear him anymore because really, while Pookie's a gang member, he's not really one of the bad guys. Hmm. And you can begin to make those distinctions and surely and slowly, that's how we did it.
1: Did you think they were cognizant of the fact that their fear was creating a lot of the violence that was happening in LA from police to black men?
0: No, I don't think they connected those dots. I think what they realized was that the level of discomfort with blacks meant they had to fix that because they knew they weren't interacting with people in a proper way. They knew that much. They felt so uncomfortable that they actually voiced that fear. And it was enough to voice that fear. And I said, well, that's what's driving your discomfort. And your discomfort is leading to misunderstandings. And the misunderstandings lead to friction, and the friction leads to problems. So they got that much. But I don't think that they connected the dots quite the way you and I would.
1: You say you were surprised, almost shocked, at how many times these men talked about being afraid of black men. Did you know that was the issue before you went into it? Or are you really surprised that fear was such a big issue?
0: I didn't think that fear would be as big of an issue. I knew that unfamiliarity was an issue. I mean, I'm just talking basic familiarity so that you don't startle when a black man walks in the room or you don't get that heightened heartbeat whenever you see black men.
1: So Charlie Beck, the LAPD chief, put you in charge of 50 officers to train them, to supervise them. How did you integrate these ideas into their daily job?
0: We start by saying you're not going to get promoted for how many arrests you make, which is a shock to cops because that's how most cops are promoted. I told these cops, you are not in the arrest business. You are a specialized unit that is in the trust building business. And those cops looked at me like I had really lost my wig.
1: I bet they thought,
0: when I told them you are not going to get promoted based on the number of arrests, their eyes got big. I said, in fact, if you make any arrests for minor infractions, including drug infractions that don't harm anybody else and involve no violence, you're going to get dinged for that. You're going to get demerits for that.
1: Wow.
0: I am not interested in you dragging in black teenagers for selling a little bit of marijuana. I don't care who's getting high. And I said, I don't care if they're doing small things. You are not to focus.

0: focus on that. That is not what we're about, because that destroys trust. When you throw people on the ground and slap handcuffs on them for, you know, selling a couple of hand-rolled cigarettes like Mr. Garner,
1: right,
0: that just totally destroys trust in the police.
1: Well, how do you promote the officers then that are in your 50 officers in your group? How are they promoted?
0: They have to demonstrate the relationships they've created with the community. And these are cops who every single day they go into that housing project and they figure out how to serve that population. They have bought 800 pairs of bifocals for the elders who couldn't afford them. They have brought in medical doctors with medical equipment in wagons to test for hypertension and diabetes. They have bought computers for the kids in school. You can't even list all the services they do. They are building trust through service. Trust through service. And by doing that, they have completely won over these populations. These are hardcore inner city public housing populations who revere these cops because these cops have bent over backwards to serve them. And by serving them, they're helping them to solve problems. And by helping them to solve problems, they're solving crime.
1: So crime's gone down. Crime's gone down in those neighborhoods?
0: Crime has plummeted. A 66% reduction in property crimes, a 90% reduction in physical crimes. I'll tell you the stat that bowled me. I had to sit down when I heard this one. There has not been a murder in Nickerson Gardens for 3 years. We used to have a body count weekly in Nickerson Gardens.
1: Wow.
0: And for there to be a three-year period with no murders, that's like saying in a brothel there were no sex acts for 3 years.
1: And anecdotally, you must converse with these officers. Is this a positive experience for them? Are they begrudgingly doing this? Or are they like, I love going to work. I love helping.
0: Well, in the beginning, it was definitely begrudging.
1: Right.
0: It's like, what the hell do these people have me doing? They're ruining my job. And then when they started seeing the public turn around and support them and speak to them and welcome them, introduce them to their kids, I mean, these cops have gotten standing ovations from public housing populations. It's just stunning. I cannot tell you what a turnaround it has been. And so they can't argue with those numbers. They may not like me. One gang officer who doesn't like this model, he called it women's policing. And I said, well, guess what? Get your skirt on because you're getting ready to do it.
1: That's great. How much more does this cost?
0: If you talk about a gang murder, which has a lot of retaliation shootings that follow it, a gang murder can cost $1 million to $17 million for each murder, depending on how many retaliation shootings follow the original murder. If you look at the number of murders that have been reduced, the number of shootings that have been reduced, and you calculate the medical costs and the rehabilitation costs, the prosecution costs, the imprisoning costs. If you count all of that up, this program has saved hundreds of millions of dollars for the city of Los Angeles.
1: This is so positive, and it's such a powerful story, and I've been reading about it for days. But I can imagine there are a lot of people I know who have read the grand jury transcripts of Michael Brown's death in Ferguson. They've seen the video of a 12-year-old, Tamir Rice, playing with a toy gun and being shot. They can hear Eric Garner in their head gasping, I can't breathe. And they hear you saying you're not at war anymore and they want to go to war. What do you say to their anger?
0: Oh, it's completely understandable. And to be honest, I don't begrudge it one bit. They should be angry and they should be outraged. Now, anger and outrage feel good. And sometimes they're necessary outlets in response to an outrageous situation, which many of these shootings are. They're completely outrageous and completely unjustifiable. And if you are a relative of someone who's been murdered under these circumstances, there is nothing that can contain your rage. I understand that. I completely get that. And once you've expressed that rage, you have to ask yourself, okay, what's going to really prevent this from happening again? Well, it isn't going to be your rage. And it isn't going to be the marching, all of which I support. What's going to change it is changing how cops think. So here's the deal. we either get in the boat and row with these cops, or we're going to be marching forever and they're going to be unjustified shootings forever. The question is, what will change how cops behave, how they respond, and how they think? What will help them change? And that's what we have to focus on. And that's what I'm about the business of doing.
2: 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And if you would like to hear her complete interview with Charles Monroe Kane, you'll find it at ttbook.org. 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
4: For the past 3 years, Napule has been some kind of therapy for me, and it keeps me grounded, you know, reminding me why I decided to make the choices that I made.
5: This is your host, Suki Wessling, and this is a mini babble. It is based on a full-length interview with filmmaker Alexandrine Benjamin, which you can find at babblery.com.
4: My name is Alexandrine Benjamin. I am an independent Haitian filmmaker based in San Juan, Puerto Rico. I have a master's degree in film production from the University of Greenwich in London. I am currently working as an assistant manager here in Puerto Rico, and sometimes I do freelance work, you know, creating content in Haiti.
5: Alexandrine's short feature is called Not Boule, or Through the Barricades. Like all of her work, Not Boule focuses on the needs and desires of Haitian people.
4: Not Boule tells the story of Jean and Rose, a modest Haitian couple who embark on a perilous journey during pays lock, solely to find a hospital where they can give birth safely. On their small bike, you know, riding through unpaved roads, they had to face like roadblocks. They are threatened with gunfires. And, you know, they had to face so many hardships. But even, you know, despite that they persevere. But when they finally got into the hospital where their suffering should end, it wasn't the case because the staff behavior worsened their situation because they refused to provide them with the necessary care. And, you know, it's a very poignant story, but it's authentic. It reflects our reality back then and even more so today.
5: The film highlights the difficulty of finding medical care in a country in crisis. The story is set during Pays Lock, a movement that brought many Haitians to the street demanding change.
4: Some people got into the movement, you know, and they destroyed it from the within, you know. And now whenever you say Pays Lock, which is something that people should have been part of, but the only thing they can refer to is violence, because that's what it is. That's what it became. That particular movement, which is Pays Lock, is something that for the first time in my whole life, I've seen Haitian people align behind a specific thing.
5: The movement failed, the president was assassinated, and the country is now governed by a transitional presidential council. Alexandrine was in Britain getting her master's when she hit on the idea of Pays Lock as the backdrop for a story about maternity care.
4: The desire to create that specific film came out of frustration, to tell you frankly. It was winter of 2020, actually. I had been away for a while studying in London, and it started to be cold, like very cold, and I do not like cold. So I wanted to go back to Haiti, like spending Christmas with my friends and family, but I couldn't because all of the violence going on would prevent me to. And, you know, at the time, several neighborhoods in the capital were blocked by armed bandits. And the road leading to Jacmel, my hometown, was closed through Martissant, which is like, you know, a very big region in Port-au-Prince. So, you know, I started to vent with a friend, you know, he's now my husband, about how such action could impact so many aspects of people's life in Haiti, especially pregnant women. And that's when he told me that he had written a short treatment for a story similar to this and asked if I wanted to develop it.
5: Alexandrine decided that the film, which could only be shot in Haiti, would serve as her master's thesis.
4: And everybody, like the university members, my families, my friends, they all advised me not to go back, like, you know, and to shoot that specific movie. the university, they wanted to let me use the equipment, but the insurance company said no. No, they won't allow their equipment to go to such a country with some. Imagine me, a whole person, and I'm going there.
5: With the help of friends in Haiti, Alexandrine did most of the legwork from afar. But when she arrived to shoot the film,
4: things went sideways. I mean, I wasn't like, it's not like I was surprised, because I know, you know, what the country was like. And people, not all, you know, everybody was happy with what we were doing, because some people, powerful people in Haiti, in Jacmel, when they see you with a camera, they are afraid that you are going to show, you know, what they are doing underneath. One time, a guy came on the set and he pulled out a gun and he said that we had to stop. And I was I was like, who are you? And then he was like, I'm not interested in what you're saying. I just need you guys to back it, you know, just fake it. I don't want you here. I was like, but who are you? Because we have permission from, you know, the mayor's office, from the police department. And he was like, I am an authority. I am a chief, you know, like, but I'm trying to get someone to get me my authorization. He's like, look, lady, I need you out of here. And in the middle of this, the former president, Jovenel Moïse, was assassinated. So we had to stop production for about 3 days.
5: Alexandrine Benjamin has made a beautiful film, but its beauty was not her primary purpose.
4: I didn't get into creating movies because, I wanted to do art. I wanted to help. And I just realized that filmmaking can help with that. And I decided to do filmmaking.
5: As a filmmaker, she has a wide view of what Haitians need to do to heal the country's wounds, from their history of colonization, natural disaster, intractable violence, and interference from outside powers.
4: Our past, I believe, interfere with, you know, our daily lives, and we don't even realize it. You know, some kind of behaviors that we may have, for example, not trusting each other. This is a very big issue in Haiti. We do not trust each other. And you may suddenly know that any good relationship starts with believing, trusting each other. If I don't trust you, I can't have a good collaboration with you. You know, there is nothing good we can do, because we are still waiting for when you're going to do something that will like hurt me, because we've been hurt so much in the past. How do you get that out of the Haitian mind? Because we're not even aware that we're like that. Well, with La Boulet particularly, my main message for Haitian with that film is that we need to think about the impact of our actions before we take them. I know we've been suffering for a long time, but that doesn't mean that we need to hurt each other to get what we need.
5: Filmmaker Alexandrine Benjamin doesn't just hope her film will help heal her country. She has found that it's a touchstone of her own.
4: For the past 3 years, La Boulet has been some kind of therapy for me, you know, allowing me to connect with people every now and then. And it keeps me grounded, you know, reminding me why I decided to make the choices that I made. And that even though it can be hard now, you know, but at some point, I'm going to get to where I am. I meant to, you know, it's very important for me to keep creating content that can impact people's lives in a positive way. We need to be taking care of each other. No one is going to do it for us. No other nations, not the United States, not Canada, not France. We are responsible for ourselves, and we need to act like that.

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The song Shishiodoshi is by Steviosphere on Bandcamp. 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
3: When I was growing up, there was this mystery that I wanted to solve. It was about my father. Who he was, where he was, and what had happened to him. I had a few facts. His name was Jimmy. He'd been a soldier. And not long after he married my mother, he went off to a place called Vietnam. And when he came back, he was messed up. That's how my mother described it. She was always vague on exactly what messed up meant. But she said that she had hoped that after I was born, that happened about a year after he came back, that he'd get better. But he didn't. And so she left him, and she took me. And we didn't see Jimmy after that. My mother remarried. Jimmy signed a paper so that her second husband could adopt me and become my dad. That's what happened, and it worked out. But growing up, I always wanted to know more about this guy who had once been my father, and who had, as I saw it, at some point, chosen not to be. I had the basic facts, but the facts don't always tell the whole story. You need context to understand them. And that's why, when I was 23, I went to Vietnam. It was not long after I graduated from college, and it was this volunteer trip that was sponsored by a foundation, and our plan initially was to build a playground at this orphanage. But that project had fallen through right after we arrived, and so our group leaders arranged for us to visit some orphanages just kind of to hang out, really. There was no particular plan. It was kind of like we were celebrities on a goodwill tour, but no one knew who we were. And I thought about just staying home, staying back at the hotel, that first orphanage visit that they arranged for us, but I didn't have anything better to do, so I went. Went with about 20 other American do-gooders who had no particular good to do, and our van pulled up outside this cinder block building just outside the city of Nha Trang. And it was a Catholic orphanage. This priest came out, and he looked about 50 years old and had thick glasses on. He spoke some English, and he assigned each of us in the group our own sort of pint-sized tour guide. And mine was this little boy named Dewey. And Dewey looked about 6. And when he came up to me, his neck arched back like he was looking up at a skyscraper. And I was embarrassed. I didn't even know how to say, you know, hi, what's your name in Vietnamese? But Dewey said something to me, and I just sort of smiled at him and looked over at the priest, and I asked for a translation. And the priest said, you are very big. No, I said, and shook my head. And I crouched down until my eyes were just level with his, actually just a little below his. And I said, no, very small. And the priest translated, and the little boy, his name was Dewey. Dewey chuckled. And Dewey led me into his room. It was a big room, a big sort of spare concrete room. It was full of bunk beds, and Dewey had a top bunk, and he showed it to me, and his mattress was like a mat of woven straw with no blanket or pillow. But he seemed to like showing it to me, like he was proud of it because it was his. Nice, I said. I tried to think of something to ask him. I figured maybe he had some sort of bedtime ritual, and it was a Catholic orphanage. Maybe he said prayers, and so I picked him up, and I sat him on the bed and kind of equalized our heights. And I asked the priest to translate and said, at night, do you pray? And the priest spoke to him, and I listened for anything that might communicate, like admonition or direction from the priest, but I didn't hear anything like that. And they spoke, and the priest said, he does, but in the morning. What do you pray for? I asked. Pray for? The priest asked me. What do you ask God to do for you or to give you? Dewey smiled a little at the translated question, and when he answered, he kind of paused as if he were thinking about this for the first time. He says he prays for his parents who are in heaven. He prays for his sister because he doesn't know where she is. He hopes she will be okay. He prays for God to help him be good that day. And sometimes he prays for a toy or something like that. Is that all? I said. That's all he said. He doesn't pray to be adopted, to go home with the family. The priest said something to Dewey, who answered in a kind of bored kid voice, as if this wasn't a particularly interesting subject. He said, of course, he would like to have a family to live with, but he knows that most children his age don't get chosen for family. A few, but not many, and if they do get chosen, often it's a family that needs someone to work. So he says he likes here. This is my family now, he said. This is my family now. I glanced around the room and noticed that most of the kids were smiling. They were thin, but not sickly. A couple of the boys who were goofing around with a ball that somebody from our group had brought. And Dewey kind of seemed to be studying me, and his expression was sort of like, what do you say, big foreign fella? And I smiled at him like I had a secret. He made this sort of playful face, and I grabbed him around the waist and planted his belly on my shoulder, and I wrapped my other hand around his calf so he would know that I wasn't going to let him fall. And he giggled as I walked him outside, and I just spun him around and around until he laughed out loud. This is my family now. I knew that I wasn't getting a complete picture of Dewey's thoughts or experiences. I knew his feelings about his life, his fate, and his place in the world were or were going to be more complicated than that. But at the same time, he shamed me. All that he'd gone through at 6 years old, and he had just declared that the people there at the orphanage were his family. What right did I have to anxiety or self-pity in comparison to him? After all, I had been, as the priest said, chosen for family. The other kids made a circle around us, and all of them wanted a turn, a ride, like Dewey had gotten. And so I gave them turns, a ride on Foreigner Mountain, spinning and spinning until I was so dizzy I almost fell over. I hoped that Dewey would never wonder if it was somehow his own fault that he'd lost his parents. I hoped that he would never think that he was flawed in some mysterious fundamental way and that their absence was the evidence of this. I wished I had a toy to give him or a playground to build him. But instead, I just gave Dewey turn after turn, more than anyone else, and I spun him longer than anyone else. I wanted Dewey, just this one time, in this one little way, to feel chosen. Thank you.
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10: These are all games that we made up.
11: Up next is a postcard from the wind, an audio dispatch from Phil Corbett.
12: A light summer rain darkens the greenstone walls of the old church, and a three-wheeled moto taxi rounds the corner. Oaxaca, Mexico, and the Sierra Norte are visible through the mist. On the flat bed of the moto taxi is a sound system, advertising the big fight. Tonight, it says, Lucha Libre. The ring is in the center of an old tiled parking garage, and colorful flags flitter above. The men wear extravagant costumes, bright masks, spandex, leather boots, and they fly through the air, launching off the ropes, pulling off incredible acrobatic flips and high kicks. The audience surrounds them, seated at floor level looking up, as a luchador called Endeavor launches himself 15 feet out of the ring directly onto his muscle-bound opponent, crashing into the folding chairs. Over by the sound system, I speak to Manuel Eleon Hernandez, the announcer of tonight's fight.
13: Son personas normales, pero al momento en el que se visten, que se ponen una máscara.
14: These are ordinary people. They are normal people, but in the moment they get dressed, that they wear a multicolor mask, a mask that represents a character, these people change completely. They become they practically become immortal once they're up in the ring.
12: Postcards from the Wind are produced by me, Phil Corbett. A full 40-minute episode about Lucha Libre at thewind.org.

birdie in the sky, you dropped something in my eye. Oh, don't worry, I won't cry. I'm just happy cows don't fly.

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9: 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I'm David Gerlach. Jim Morrison loved to eat and talk about food. It's true. It's on tape.
10: Are you hungry?
11: Why do you ask that?
10: Well, maybe we could order out for some sandwiches or some chicken delight or something.
9: It's November 1969. We're inside the offices of the Doors. Howard Smith is writing for the Village Voice, and his tape recorder is on.
10: You're not hungry? Or how about you? Are you hungry? Oh, it's lunchtime. Well, did you have breakfast this morning? You did? What'd you have?
11: Oh, little things like chocolate cake and tea here.
10: Is that all you had?
11: Yeah.
10: That's hey, you should eat more, Howard.
11: You put on a lot of weight eating a lot.
10: Well, you know, that's something that really bothers me. What's wrong with being fat? That's what I want to know. Why is there such...
11: I didn't say there was anything wrong with it.
10: Why is it so onerous to be fat? I don't see anything wrong with fat, you know? I mean, I remember when I used to weigh 185 pounds. I'm the same height. I was the same height that I am now. I weighed 185 pounds. And I was going to college, and I had this food ticket at the cafeteria. And the cafeteria food is mainly all based on starch. You know, it's cheap food, right? And so I don't know what it was, but in order, I don't know, I just felt like I was... If you missed your meal, you just, you know, I just figured, well, I was getting screwed, right? If I missed a meal, I just blew it. So I'd get up at 6:30 every morning just to make breakfast, right? Eggs and grits and sausages and toast and milk. Then I'd go do a few classes. And I'd make it in there for lunch. Mashed potatoes. You know, every now and then they'd put a little piece of meat in something, you know. Then I'd go to a few more classes, and then I'd go to dinner, and it was just more mashed potatoes. So about 3 months later, I was 185 pounds. And you know what? I felt so great. I felt like a tank, you know? I felt like a large mammal, a big beast. When I move through the corridors or across the lawn, I just feel like I could knock anybody out of my way, you know? I was solid, man. It's terrible to be thin and wispy because, you know, you get knocked over by a strong wind or something, you know? Fat is beautiful.
11: How much do you weigh now?
10: I don't know. To tell you the truth, I'd guess somewhere in the neighborhood of about 150.
11: Really?
10: Mm-hmm. You want to compare biceps? You want that arm wrestling match, Howard? Are you ready? Are you
11: all
10: in
11: right.
10: shape?
11: Yeah.
10: Well, what are the interviews over?
9: That's Jim Morrison on Why Fat is Beautiful. 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Thanks as well to Amy Drozdowska for producing this piece with me. We tweet at Blank on Blank and like our Facebook page to check out all the cool stuff we find in the archives near and far. All right, that's it for now. I'm David Gerlach. Keep listening.

0: At least as far back as 200 million years ago, cycads grew in abundance. And at the peak of their distribution and diversity, they lived alongside the dinosaurs. These so-called living fossils were a fixture of tropical prehistoric landscapes and have changed little since then. Yet today, they face their greatest threats in poaching, habitat destruction, and climate change. I'm Jennifer Bernstein, CEO and the William C. Steer Senior President at the New York Botanical Garden, and this is Plant People. Today, I'm joined by Dr. Dennis Stevenson, previously our Vice President for Botanical Science here at NYBG and currently the Senior Curator Emeritus Editor at Botanical Review. He is one of the world's top cycad experts, and together we're exploring the storied past and challenging future of these ancient and unique plants. Hi, Dennis. Welcome to Plant People.
1: Well, I'm glad to be here. Thanks for having me.
0: Well, I'm so glad to talk to you today. It's always fun to speak with you. And we're going to have a great conversation about cycads. And you are the perfect person to have that conversation with. So for listeners who may not be familiar, what exactly are cycads and how do they differ from more common plants like ferns or palms?
1: Well, they're a very ancient lineage, as we pointed out. But it's their growth habit. They tend to be single-stem plants that we don't think of as very branched. And they really look like a cactus with palm leaves.
0: Yeah, that's a good description. So what drew you to focus your research on cycads?
1: Well, that's a very interesting story, actually. My academic grandfather had published on the structure of the growing points of cycads in several papers. And they were always of interest to me. But sometimes things in your career are serendipitous. And after I finished my PhD, I had a postdoc at Harvard University, but I was stationed at Fairchild Tropical Garden in Miami. And they have the best cycad collection in the world. Mm. And I'm going, this is perfect. Yeah. So I think that's what really started it for me.
0: Well, I can see how being at Fairchild, you would be inspired because they have some incredible plants there. And I love that phrase, academic grandfather. Can you explain what that means for our listeners?
1: Yes. My major professor for my PhD, it was his professor, and he was on my PhD committee, my academic grandfather, except he passed. And they were the authors of the primary plant morphology textbook through three or four editions.
0: I've heard other colleagues of ours talk about their forebearers in science in exactly that same way. And I think it's nice because it speaks to the continuity of science and the fact that nothing is ever really fully resolved in one person's career. We're always continuing to broaden our understanding. So it's a nice turn of phrase. So you found them interesting. You found yourself at a place where they were in abundance. What about them has kept you focused for so long?
1: I've gone through various phases in studying them. In the first phase was taking up where my academic grandfather left off in the developmental anatomy or structure of that shoot system. It so happened that simultaneously, a man that I knew as an undergraduate had given a talk at the Ohio Academy of Science meeting, and he was retiring to Fairchild. And he was interested in the reproduction of these plants. And their reproductive cycle is just amazing. There are a few seed plants, actually the only ones, I guess, extant, that have motile male gametes. And they have these sperm cells that are so big, you can see them on the slide with the naked eye. And so then the idea was, well, we have all these living plants there. We could look at them experimentally to see how this system really works. So once I did the anatomy stuff, I then moved into the reproductive side and the pollination biology because nobody knew how they got pollinated, yet they have male plants versus female plants. How does the pollen get over there and how does the system work? So because there's a native one in Florida, and in the wild areas at the Montgomery Botanical Center, I was able to work out the reproductive cycle of them in some detail. Hmm. Then I went, well, you know, they got these really weird compounds. And one of them is called DMAA, and it's a neurotoxin. It's a non-protein amino acid, to be specific. But the really cool part was we found weevil pollination in these plants and that the weevils were consuming the plant. So we went, whoa, wait a minute. These guys should be dead. But they weren't dead. they were living. So we tried to figure out how did they deal with this BMAA. And it ends up that they actually sequester it in their cocoon cases and make poisonous cocoon cases against their predators.
0: So the pollinators, the weevils, were also eating them?
1: Yep, they eat them. And they sequester this BMA, they secrete it out into their cocoon cases. So it doesn't stop them from growing. Any other organism, well, we would just die. There's right. something called cattle staggers in Australia, where the livestock will eat cycad leaves. And it's a neurotoxin. But in fact, Oliver Sacks wrote a whole book on them
0: right.
1: in Island of the Colorblind.
0: So they sequester it so that the weevils can still pollinate and do what they're doing without
1: right.
0: dying, but so that they can still procreate.
1: Because the weevils go through their life cycle by copulating on the female cones and then ovipositing on the male cones. So they go through their life cycle inside these plants.
0: Mm. It's amazing all of the strategies that plants have developed. So let's talk a little bit about this description that you often hear about cycads as living fossils. What does that mean? And what do we know about their ancient history alongside dinosaurs?
1: The older I get, the more I identify with living fossils, I must say. It's because of the early fossil record in the early Permian. They remain little changed, but yet they survive the vicissitudes of time. So you've got to say, okay, what's the secret? What's going on in this group of organisms that allow that? Well, there are certain things like the neurotoxins have developed would be a good one. That keeps your predators from munching on you.
0: Yeah.
1: But the time frame is that because from what we know in the fossil record, and it's pretty good, and there's some details in there, it allows us to have a plant that resembles a fossil, but it's still alive. So we can look at its life cycle and how it's functioning in a modern context on how they might compare to the conifers, ginkgo, and then, of course, the flowering plants. So there are lessons to be learned by looking at different organisms, just as looking at ferns might help me understand cycads.
0: Interesting. So they have this long persistence, and that allows us to understand what strategies they're using. And from that, what do we learn about biodiversity in general? Have we taken that knowledge and applied it in some particular ways?
1: Yes, in a way, because what we've learned from studying the extants, we do know the foibles they have. So we know that they were widespread and covered everywhere. And now, of course, they're very restricted. So what are their foibles? Well, one of their foibles was in their reproductive system because it takes too long to get from one generation to the next. I mean, as fast as you could do to raise a plant from seed to making a cone, and that's under optimum greenhouse conditions, is 5 years. Many of these plants at Fairchild had been there 50 years before they made a cone. So not only do you have a long life cycle, which means you can't have a lot of genetic turnover in terms of mutations, but that whole process with the weevils takes almost 2 years. So part of the lesson is gigantism probably doesn't do you any good. Big unbranched plant, giant sperm, huge seeds with all kinds of stored stuff in them, often for naught.
0: Mm-hmm. Yeah, but they've done okay.
1: They're doing okay. And if we leave them alone, they'll continue to do okay.
0: The pods are so fun to see. They're often there in the conservatory.
1: Yes.
0: And I always point them out when I'm there with a visitor because they're amazing. And now I have more information to share about why they're so amazing.
1: You know, this tree stump thing that's in that house?
0: Mm-hmm.
1: Well, that plant, that cycas sits next to it.
0: Mm-hmm.
1: Is one of an original plant to the conservatory from 1905.
0: Oh, wow. Wow. That's amazing.
1: They're long lived.
0: Yeah, yeah. So you mentioned a little bit about the range and how it's changed over time. Where in the world today do cycads grow naturally, and why are those environments particularly suitable?
1: One country that does pretty well with them is Australia. And I think it's partially because the Australians haven't destroyed their landscapes, in a sense. So I think these plants just survive there. No known herbivores. And then parts of Africa, tropical Africa into Central Africa, where we still have undeveloped mountainous areas, and the plants seem to do well there. And really, it's the same thing in the New World. The odd man out a little bit is our one species in North America that's not a fossil, the Zamia pumila in Florida. And that seems to do well. And I think it does well because they're ones where if you damage them, and they often can make a second branch or two branches. And so they seem to be able to survive that kind of disturbance that goes on. They're underground. That's another secret some of them have used. So fires and desert situations don't damage them.
0: So you said it's not a fossil. Does that mean that this is a later species? It hasn't been around as long?
1: Yeah, they look pretty much the same. But for some reason, we would never put a fossil in a modern genus in the classification. I don't know why, but that's just what we do.
0: Okay. So this is a taxonomical
1: artifact. Yeah, but
0: artifact.
1: They look just like them.
0: Okay.
1: You'll get a kick out of this. I even reconstructed a fossil cone once because when you go to the lab and you see those big jars with the pickled things.
0: Yeah.
1: Well, the liquid all dried out and it dried out and it looked identical to a fossil.
0: Okay.
1: So I sent a picture to a paleobotanist and said, look what I found.
0: Did it work?
1: It worked. It did.
0: So many people are surprised to learn that cycads do still play very important ecological roles. So what benefits do they bring to their ecosystems, these plants?
1: Well, they have these roots called coralloid roots. And what it is, they're ageotrophic. So they grow up towards the surface of the soil. And so they don't, instead of growing down, they grow up.
0: Okay.
1: And they form little masses around the base of the plant. And they have in them a blue-green alga, or cyanobacterium as they're called, that's a nitrogen fixer.
0: Ah, they come with their own fertilizer.
1: And they also can take a soil and add nitrogen to the area. It's really quite interesting because the other important nitrogen fixers that we know of are the bean family. Mm-hmm. But they use a different bacterium in a different way. Mm. The nitrogen thing was a big thing. Gloria Carusi and I had a couple of grants working on that.
0: Does that mean that they have a role to play in restoration efforts?
1: Partially, but also we want to know how that system works so we can utilize that to our system. So if we can dissect the pathways it uses, et cetera.
0: You can replicate it in other ways.
1: Yes, because there is a nitrogen pathway in the plant. And there's actually a nitrogen pathway in the blue-green algae. When they're living in the cycad, they use a third route.
0: Hmm.
1: So this obviously tells us something about making a situation where we could utilize these in crop plants.
0: Hmm.
1: Not to expect the normal situation, but to do it in such a way to utilize the known third route.
0: So a new route for nitrogen fixing that could be applied in crop situations.
1: Exactly.
0: That's very interesting. Conservationists warn that cycads are now among the most endangered plant groups on Earth. What are the main threats that they're facing today?
1: One of them is habitat destruction. The other one is the illegal trade. And I was very involved in that with the IUCN and developing an action plan and actually getting legislation passed to get certain things downlisted, and I'll explain that. So we tried to convince the community, you don't need a big plant. You can watch one grow.
0: Mm-hmm.
1: So we really pushed a downloading seeds. And that's because one person might have a pollen plant in Iowa and someone in England's got the ovulate plant. What are they going to do? So if they can send their pollen over and get seeds, they can then disperse those cultivated seeds and not take from the wild. So
0: is that what you did through the IUCN?
1: We did, yeah, that was one of the things that we did to try to stop. Because there's certain cultures that view a plant in your collection only of value if it's wild collected.
0: Mm.
1: So we had to get past that at the same time.
0: Yeah.
1: Cactus people know the same problem.
0: Yeah, cactus poaching has been a problem for a long time and ramped up actually recently during the pandemic, the demand. Yeah.
1: But the big push we did also, I should mention this one because it's so successful, particularly in Mexico, working with indigenous people. Don't go in the forest and some guy gives you $5 for a $200 plant for him. Go in the forest, harvest the seeds, start a nursery. So we actually got a grant to subsidize the starting of nurseries. They grow the seedlings up and they sell the plants and there's a continuous renewable income then for the indigenous people.
0: That's a great example of creating a bioeconomy and doing it to a conservation end. So that's terrific. The International Union for the Conservation of Nature, I think it's worth just saying a word about what that organization does. We've talked about it on this podcast before, but this is an organization of conservation practitioners and scientists who identify threatened species, and they will put them on various lists of concern. The Red List is a very notable one. And it sounds like your work with them was about creating frameworks for disrupting the poaching that was happening. I'm interested to know, who's doing the poaching? Is it like a mass market gardener, or who is it that's the end user?
1: It's the same mentality as the cacti or orchid people.
0: Okay.
1: There are people who want to expand their cycad collection, and they'll do anything to go get them. Often someone would just fund a trip because they wanted to go somewhere and they could sneak some plants back. But I would go back to your IUCN comment, because I founded the cycad specialist group. And the first thing we did is make a world list of all the cycads. It's available online now. It's been through several reiterations. But we've listed then the threat to each species and given its distribution. And I think the good thing is some things have been downlisted.
0: Meaning that they've gone from the red list.
1: Put on appendix two.
0: Yeah. That's good. That means that the efforts are working.
1: Exactly.
0: Yeah. It's a great organization, and many of our scientists here at NYBG participate in the process that they undertake. And it's an important input to conservation frameworks and to conservation practices all over the world. I mean, we're a collections-based institution. I understand the impulse to collect. And these things are things of beauty, so I can understand the desire to have them, but not at the risk of the plant going extinct. That's not okay.
1: Well, I think cutting one leaf off to make a herbarium specimen is probably fine.
0: Yeah, okay. So there's a range.
1: Yeah, as opposed to digging it up.
0: Yeah. Well, it sounds like there are better alternatives now for people to get these plants if they want them. And watching them grow, I imagine, can be very satisfying for folks. You said that there are species that are being downlisted. Are there places where that's been particularly successful, where wild populations are regenerating or thriving in a way that at one point seemed unlikely?
1: There's a real focus in Mexico, for example. Another area where there's a focus is in South Africa, Australia, and China. Mm-hmm. China's gotten really good about that kind of thing now.
0: Yeah, it's interesting to think about places that are at different stages of development now in the context of the current science and the biodiversity crisis. So much of the development that was happening in the Industrial Revolution was taking place without the benefit of our current understanding about the way that these systems can and cannot regenerate and what happens when we lose species. But today we have a lot more information, so maybe countries are approaching it differently.
1: And I think getting the amateur community to raise plants and seedlings and stuff has also helped.
0: Yeah. Well, this is a way in which the exchange of information as between the scientific community and the avocational hobbyist has improved a lot with the internet. People who are interested in plants and who want to collect them but don't want to do it in a way that's irresponsible have ready access to a lot more information than they want.

0: information than they once did. So maybe that's helping.
1: Yeah, I believe that's true.
0: It sort of tracks with the growing interest in native plants. It's the other side of the coin. If you're interested in plants in general, then you're thinking about systems, you're thinking about how to support your local biodiversity, and maybe you also are interested in rare plants, but you don't want to be irresponsible about it. So I think it's a good thing for there to be more global awareness about what are the most pressing conservation issues related to cycads right now. It sounds like there's been a lot of progress on the poaching question. What about habitat destruction? That's harder to deal with, isn't it?
1: Yeah. It is. It definitely is. I mean, there are various kinds of examples. If you're in the Amazon area and you flood an area, these guys are not aquatics.
0: Right.
1: They're gone.
0: Yeah.
1: And once you wipe them out in a place like that, to get it back is going to be very, very difficult. So it's various kinds of habitat destructions because cycads aren't all desert plants. A lot of them are rainforest plants. In South America, there's one epiphytic one we have in the conservatory. That's actually only found in the tops of trees in the mountains of Panama.
0: Hmm.
1: That one is really, really threatened as they keep cutting down for timber and various other usages. Its habitat's going to be gone.
0: You mentioned this idea of you don't know what you're losing when you lose a species because you don't know what you haven't yet understood. Are there potential uses, for example, human uses of these plants that you think we don't fully understand yet, but could be lost? Are there medical applications? I would think with a neurotoxin, there could be.
1: There's been some pursuit of it, but it stopped. But the notion of understanding neurodegeneration, like Oliver wrote about with this BMAA compound as an experimental compound. And we actually, Gloria Carusi and I, actually were using it in that little plant that botanists can grow by the thousands, Arabidopsis or the Thalecrest, the experimental plant, using BMAA on it. And we got some interesting results of what it could do. We passed it off to some neuro people, but they never really picked it up.
0: Mm. Yeah. And so that's a good example, Dennis, because maybe in the moment in time with the available funding, that wasn't something that someone picked up, but that doesn't mean that the inquiry is done. But if the plants are extinct, there's nowhere to go.
1: Nowhere to go.
0: With
1: good
0: it.
1: Point.
0: So an important reason to think about how we protect these plants. So if we have listeners who are interested in cycads, where would you point them to learn more? And where would you point them to help protect these plants?
1: There's a website called the Cycad Pages, which I think is extinct now that Ken Hill died, but it's still available. But there's a new one called the World List of Cycads. There's pictures of every species, where they are, ancillary information, photos of herbarium specimens and field photos, and we're constantly updating them. So there'll be a section on neurotoxicity on those pages. There'll be a section on chromosome numbers. There'll be a section on various topics that deal with them.
0: How many plants do you have at your home, Dennis?
1: Hardly any.
0: Yeah, this is a thing about botanists that is surprising. They don't cultivate plants indoors, really. It's not their thing.
1: Well, Jan goes nuts in our garden.
0: Okay, good.
1: But so yeah, all indoor plants, no, she doesn't want them either, you know?
0: Yeah. Well, Dennis, it's really fun to talk to you always. Thanks for coming to talk to us about cycads here on Plant People.
1: Thank you very much.
0: With hundreds of millions of years of cycad success behind us, it's all the more important that these living fossils survive this difficult time in their history for the benefit of the planet and for future generations. If you'd like to learn more about what you've heard in this episode, check out our show notes at nybg.org.
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4: Good to know. Welcome to the Babblery. Working, parenting, playing, voting, advocating, and creating as we

0: as women.
1: What I hope we can do as culture makers, you know, is to shape our culture in such a way that lifts up compassion. And that's a tough call. It's always harder to do the good thing. It's always harder.
2: This is your host, Suki Wessling, and this is a mini babble.
1: Hi there, I'm Brenda Laurel. I am an interaction designer, a writer, a teacher, and a knitter. And I used to be an abalone hunter and hope to be again.
2: Brenda Laurel is an unlikely tech entrepreneur. She has a PhD in theater. But that unlikely pairing led to a perspective that changed the early video game industry for the better, especially for girls.
1: While I was studying for my PhD generals in 1975, I met a fella who had been a friend of my boyfriend in high school named Joe Miller. He passed away about 10 years ago. He was, you know, he turned out to be just, you know, head of Sega and all kinds of stuff. Very important guy in the computer game business. In 1975, he was working at Battelle Memorial Institute. It was a research lab in Columbus. And he was the computer guy. And I remember he took me to his studio, his lab, to show me what he was working on. And these images from outer space were painting themselves slowly across the screen. And I literally fell to my knees and said, I don't know what this is, but I want a piece of it. This is amazing. You know, I had this, oh my God, moment. Well, a year later, he and his colleague, John Powers, left Battelle to start a little computer game company in 1976 in Columbus, Ohio. And it was a little box with 2K of RAM, 2K of RAM, that connected to your computer. You could use an alphanumeric keyboard. The cool thing was it was loaded from cassette tape, so you could synchronize audio.
3: Ooh.
1: Which was fun, but the unfortunate thing about 2K loaded from cassette tape is that a player couldn't make a choice that made a difference. You had to have converging nodes at the end of a segment of code. Mm-hmm. So that's how I got passionate about interaction design. Mainly, how do we design things that allow people to take action in a virtual environment or a computer game that has real consequences, mm-hmm. that changes the world, that changes the plot. And I came to understand that when somebody plays a computer game, they're really engaged in time-displaced collaboration with the designer, and that's the designer's job to design a world in which that person is predisposed to make dramatically interesting choices. So at the end of a day of play, you can tell a story about what happened that's a really interesting story. That's so important. It's so canonical, I think, to making a good computer game, a good VR experience, anything interactive, that if you can construct that dramatically interesting story when you've gone through it, it's a success. And ideally, you should be able to construct an entirely different story going through that same world multiple times. Mm-hmm. So that became sort of the thing I was about in the game business and later in the VR business.
2: Brenda Laurel found her calling in the nascent game industry, where she applied her theater training to interactive entertainment.
1: I had worked with an actor friend to write an interactive scenario of a play about Robin Hood. And we staged it around the lake at the center of the campus. And the kids would follow the minstrel along to these various places, and a scene would unfold. But the rule that we had with the actors and the team was whatever the kids said, you needed to take it in, make it matter in the plot. And that was just amazing. So the computer game stuff a year later, I mean, I already had my feet wet in this notion of interactivity and live theater. And the idea of being able to do it in a fantasy world was big.
3: So after that game, what was your path?
1: The little company that my friends had started was superseded by an upstart in California called Atari. And so our company was going bankrupt, and the boys were all moving to California. So I'd never been to California. I said, okay, I'll go. There are jobs at Atari. And when I started at Atari, I was manager of educational software or something, even though it was a game company. I ended up being the director of strategy and production for the Atari 800, 400, 800 computer.
3: Here you are. You come to California and suddenly you're managing, and I'm guessing, just projecting here, that it was mostly men. What was that experience like?
1: It was funny. I have a story I will tell that has a bleep in it. I was chairing a meeting at one point with heads of engineering and marketing and stuff for some of the products we were working on. And they were all men. And I'm sitting at a long table and they're all chatting away and kind of ignoring me. And finally I said, you know, hey, guys, we got a f-ing meeting to run here. And dropping the F-bomb got their attention. They never gave me a hard time again. So there was a sort of rowdy male impersonation period that I went through, you know, with these guys. Mm-hmm. That didn't continue to be necessary, but it was an interesting insight for me.

0: when I started a company to do games for little girls, we interviewed 1,000 little girls all over this country to understand play. Because in those days, that we started that company in 1997, girls weren't using computers. And one of the reasons for doing the research with girls was to figure out what it would take to get their hands on a computer and feel secure and safe about it without having this fear that they were going to break it or that they were doing something against gender norms because it was tech.
1: Yeah.
0: Because we knew it would make a huge difference in their individual and our collective futures. So that's really what stimulated me to go do that. That plus, you know, after 17 years of working with boy games, mm-hmm. for boys, violent games, you know, stupid games, I really wanted to do. I finally got it together to say, okay, I'm in a spot. I can ask for the funding. We're going to make this happen. And we did. So that was nice.

0: Women really enjoyed narrative adventure games. So Roberta Williams' work way back in the day. Girls liked Pac-Man a lot. I had a male engineer once tell me that that was because it was a game about an eating disorder. And I had to work really hard not to punch this guy. Big insight for me was that girls tended to like, in the arcade days, first-person driving games.
1: Hmm.
0: And what turned out to be important is the first-person-ness, the first-person view, because generally speaking, females do less well than males at mental rotation under time pressure. Well, if you remember the old games, they're most of them side-scrollers. So already a female player has to do a mental rotation to follow the course of the game, plus a translation from the keyboard or the mouse to the plane of the screen. You're screwed. You can't win if you're, quote, normal in that way. And, of course, we're talking about, you know, bell curves. But in a first-person game, you got the same edge as anybody else. And, by the way, girls can do mental rotation as well as boys when there's no time pressure. Yeah.
1: That's interesting.
0: It is interesting. It's a brain-based difference that isn't just cultural. There aren't many of them, but that's one.
1: Mm-hmm.
0: Anyway, there were some games that girls played, but mostly this was a culture built by men, by young men, for young men, sold in places where young men shopped, period.
1: Yeah.
0: You know?
1: There's been a lot of exploration of the history of Radio Shack and its importance in the early computer industry, because so many of the kids, almost all of them boys, because it was a very girl unfriendly space, were brought into technology through Radio Shack.
0: Yeah. I think a big change that happened in the game industry that helped it become more inclusive in a funny way is that the retail spaces changed. So when you started seeing stuff at Target or Kmart, or Fry's even, I think the change in retail spaces broadened the audience a little bit. And it certainly made it possible to think about creating and succeeding in selling stuff that wasn't just for boys.
1: Mm-hmm. You said you started with research. What are some of the big takeaways that you had about the research and what girls might enjoy in games that was different?
0: Well, you know, at first we thought we're just going to ask girls, you know, what kind of games would you like to play, until we realized they didn't have any experience with computer games. Most of them hadn't played at all. They watched their brothers play. So the real question was, how do girls and boys maybe play differently, period, you know, in terms of play. So the mental rotation finding was a big one. Probably the most illuminating thing that we discovered is that, and was well known probably to sociologists, is the differences in how girls and boys in U.S. culture tended to manage their social networks. So boys, and again, making generalizations here that aren't universally true, boys tended to do direct competition. I can kick your ass, I can throw this ball farther, and then it's over. It may change who's popular. You know, if I'm the star quarterback and my best friend is going to get elevated socially along with me. So there's a kind of an org chart-like network for boys. For girls, it is really different. The tools that tend to be used are affiliation and exclusion, so that it's not what level of a hierarchy you're in, it's how many friends you have and which friends you have. And to increase your social status, you can either affiliate with a new friend or you can cause an exclusion to happen among friends that are currently there. This probably sounds familiar to any woman listening to this program. We do this.
1: Yeah.
0: You know, I mean, when we're little, we play in groups of three girls, and we take turns excluding one. That's how we roll.
1: I feel like you just sort of described why I was a child without that many friends.
0: Oh, me too. When I give talks about this, women light up and they'll say, I'm 60 and this is still going on, you know, in my life. Mm-hmm. So there is something about that. And if you look at pygmy chimps, they do the same thing. When they're hanging out in same sex groups, they use affiliation and exclusion, and they do it by grooming or holding your baby or, you know, whatever it is. It's the same behavior.
1: Sum up your feeling of what happened when you created your company and brought girls into it. Did you feel at the end like you had done something, moved something in any direction?
0: Absolutely. I felt, and I still feel it. I still get email from these women who are now 35 or 30 who played my games and say, you changed my life, because the games were called friendship adventures and they had to do with issues like the one we just discussed, in terms of both social status and self-esteem. So I felt very proud of the games. You know, there's more than just fight or flight that gets us excited. Helping gets us excited. Loving gets us excited. Watching somebody's fortune turn from awful to good gets us excited. Read Shakespeare, you know. And it's up to us as culture workers, you, me, to create conditions in which we have alternatives to that kind of thinking that are compelling enough to draw people in. And that's a tough call. It's always harder to do the good thing.
2: I do. I want to.
0: It's always harder. And my advice to anybody who complains about it is suck it up. It's our job. Tell you good.

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That's at BABBLERY.com.

The song Where the Magic Happens is by Stevia Sphere on Bandcamp. 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Thanks for listening.

0: is bird note. When waterfowl are in decline, hunters are some of the first people to sound the alarm and fund the recovery. Jared Henson is a project manager with Ducks Unlimited, a nonprofit hunting and conservation group.
1: The North American model of conservation puts the bulk of the responsibility to fund conservation on hunters, because hunters in general are the consumptive users of those habitats, and they're just more willing to give money to that cause.
0: That money not only comes from hunting license sales, but also taxes on gear.
1: So guns, ammo, binoculars, all those sporting goods that you would use for hunting, a portion of that tax goes to the states, and they can then allocate that into conservation funding.
0: Financial support is just one way that hunters contribute to habitat management.
1: Waterfowl biologists and scientists have been leveraging hunters for data for almost 100 years now. The big thing now is avian influenza. Hunters are some of the first to see the impacts of that in the field, especially since the main vector for it is waterfowl. And so hunters really play a big role in disease monitoring.
0: Learn more about how hunters support wildlife conservation in Season 8 of Bring Birds Back, available in your favorite podcast app and on our website, birdnote.org. I'm Jazzy Johnson.
2: Look up at the rooftops of New York and you'll see them. Giant structures that look like huge wooden barrels. And in fact, that's exactly what they are. Water tanks that make it possible for buildings taller than six stories to get decent water pressure. There are thousands of wooden tanks in the city, and only a few companies left that build and rebuild them. It takes a crew of 6 to 8 men a whole day to take down an old tank and put up a new one so the tenants have water for their showers in the morning.
3: Everything revolves around the water. No one thinks about it as long as when they turn their faucet on, they get water. But as soon as they turn their faucet on and they don't get no water, then they're looking for us.
4: How thick the bottom is?
3: How thick the bottom is?
4: Yeah.
3: It's a normal bottom.
4: What, like 2 3/8, right?
3: 2 3/8, yeah.
5: My name is Charles Zimmerman. I've been working with Rosenwack Wood Tanks for approximately 22 years. And we're at the 31 Union Square South, working on a one-day job, which consists of removing the old tank, taking it completely off the structure, and installing a brand new 10x12 wood tank on a 16-story building. Any building over 6 stories in Manhattan has some sort of tank on it. They have to have it because the city pressure will only go 6 stories. The beauty about a wood tank is it can be put up in one day. It comes in pieces. You can transport it almost anywhere. It's passed up to the steel structure by hand. Everything's done by hand. It looks kind of ancient, but it's the only way to do it. It's a grueling job. You got to get used to it. A lot of times we'll get a new guy, and sometimes the new guys don't make it half a day. They say this is crazy. They don't like the work. They can't handle the work. Of course, it can be potentially very dangerous. If you slip, you can fall a long distance, and you can get hurt pretty bad. You can fall anywhere from 4 feet to as tall as the building is. If you go off one of the sides that are the two sides that are on the edge of the building, it's quite a ways down.
4: Okay, there you go.
3: What do you need now?
4: I don't need it.
3: You done with the 2.5?
4: Yeah.
3: Well, you still need the 4.
4: I got a 4 up here.
3: The higher up you get, the more you see. But you'd be surprised how much stuff you can see down like 15, 16 stories. Look how many tanks you see just from this roof here. And we're only about 17 stories high. In view, there's got to be 50 tanks. A wood tank forest, it's unbelievable. You know, a lot of people look up and they see them, they know they're there, but they don't know what they do. You'll just be stopped at a light and a person will come up to you and say, you know why, they still put these things up? I thought they used them on the train stations. Yeah, they think it's something from, 200-300 years ago and no one ever took it down. It's just laying up there. They think that, you know, they go up into a building, they turn a faucet on, and, you know, it somehow miraculously gets there. But there's a lot that goes into bringing water into a high-rise building.
4: Here's another hammer.
3: What do you need?
4: Here's another hammer.
5: You mean you went up there without a chisel and a hammer?
6: Now they have the whole bottom laid out. Now we're going to start raising the staves. The staves are the outside of the tank. Big chunks of lumber. Heavy lumber, because it's yellow cedar. These staves are 12 feet tall.
7: Dad, it's yours.
8: I got it now. I got it.
6: Now we're passing them hand over hand. We have three guys. One guy down low, one guy in the middle, and we have one guy up on top of the tank who's passing them to another guy up on top. He's the guy that's attaching them.
7: That's it.
6: Now you'll see how fast we go around the tank. It'll probably take maybe 45 minutes to an hour to raise the staves. Then once it gets all put together and we put the hoops on it and tighten it up, when the water gets inside the tank, it leaks for about a day. And the water swells up the wood, and that's what stops the leaks. It's like a wine barrel.
9: Manny!
7: Yeah?
9: Maybe tell the super to turn the pump on automatic.
7: All right, maybe or should we?
10: I'm going to tell Julio. That's Julio's friend.
9: Julio!
11: Got water.
7: Yeah, okay.
6: We're filling the tank. We just got the first bit of water going in. When it's very hot, it's a very tough job. To get the sun beating on you, it gets so hot sometimes we can't even touch the tools. You got to put a pair of gloves on to touch the tools. And the best part of putting up a tank in the summertime is when you turn that pump on for the first time. We rinse the tank out because we have a lot of sawdust and things in it. And when we do that first rinse, everybody's underneath that pump line getting wet. We actually swim around a little bit. It's a pretty busy area, the roofs of Manhattan. You know, you look around, you do it every day, and every day you go up on a roof and you'll always see something different that you've never seen before. You see people having picnics up there. You see people eating their lunch up on the roof. You see them doing movies on the roof. We've had times when we were putting up a tank and then we're making a commercial, and the people would stop with the commercial and come over and watch us. Anytime you see any kind of commercial, anything has to do with anything with a rooftop, you'll always see one or two or three wood tanks on a roof there. People identify New York with these wood tanks. You know, they see New York, they see wood tanks. I know we do.

0: This is Bird Note. Snowy owls are glamour birds. When some fly south from the Arctic to adorn fence posts and driftwood logs in the northern United States, people turn up in flocks to see them. But these owls are infrequent visitors to the lower 48, even in winter. Most snowy owls stay in the Arctic all year long, hunting through both the long hours of summer and the darkness of winter. So, what time of day do snowy owls hunt when they come south? Are they diurnal, or daytime hunters, or nocturnal ones? Where the big owls winter farther south, many hunt from dusk into night. During the day, they often stand on the same perch, snoozing on and off. But around sunset, the white-feathered hunters begin to appear restless, fluffing their feathers and gliding from perch to perch. As dusk sets in, these opportunists fly out to seek their prey, rodents and rabbits in the fields, ducks and shorebirds along the coasts. They will even fly out over the water to take sleeping seabirds. Have you seen a snowy owl in your neck of the woods? Share a photo on our Facebook page at Bird Note Radio. For Bird Note, I'm Mary McCann.
1: Due process. What is it? Who gets it?
2: I'm Robert Reich, and this is a short take from Inequality Media and KALW.
1: There's been some misinformation about this fundamental right that's guaranteed by the U.S. Constitution.
3: Your Secretary of State says everyone who's here, citizens and non-citizens, deserve due process. Do you agree, Mr. President?
4: I don't know. I'm not a lawyer.
1: Well, I am a lawyer, and I've argued before the Supreme Court. The Fifth Amendment to the Constitution explicitly says no person shall be deprived of life, liberty, or property without due process of law. If you're an immigrant who has been detained by ICE, you are entitled to a notice of the charges against you. The government must also provide you with a charging document, often called a notice to appear, outlining the reasons for potential deportation. You have the right to present evidence before an immigration judge to show why you should not be deported. You might be seeking asylum, for example, or have a student visa or green card, and you have the right to appeal the decision to a higher court. You cannot simply be ripped off the streets and deported without a chance to defend yourself. That would be a clear violation of due process. Our country was founded on the idea that government cannot arbitrarily take away your rights and that everyone has a right to defend themselves. And that really means everyone. The word person in the Fifth Amendment makes no distinction between citizens and non-citizens. And the Supreme Court has reaffirmed this multiple times. Conservative and liberal justices have agreed. Due process is a fundamental constitutional protection to ensure that all of us can maintain our life, liberty, and our property, regardless of who we are or where we come from.
5: One morning I heard the people on the news talking about a football game that they called the Super Bowl that had been played the day before. I called my friend Julian and asked him if he'd watched it, and he said he had. When I asked him what happened, I was not surprised to hear him say that he fell asleep. This is good. What else is television for? I'm Robert Skoglund in Tents Harbor, Maine.

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15: Today, we meet Jeff Rogers. Jeff is 16 and lives with his family in Boston. More and more these days, he finds himself thinking about race and being forced to answer the question, what are you? This is his radio diary.
16: Morning, Jeffrey. It's time to get up. Let's go.
17: Yeah, I'm coming.
18: What's going on? It's Jeff. 6:20. Got to get up and go to school. Usually every morning, listen to some music. Because I got to get energized, like my morning coffee. I love my music. This morning, the selection is disco. Sister Sledge, he's the greatest dancer. Yes, I do listen to disco. I wonder why he's the greatest dancer. My name is Jeff. I'm 16. I live in Dorchester, which is part of Boston. I live with both my parents, my father, my mother, two brothers and a sister. My family's all together. It looks like an unusual bunch because people don't quite place it as a family right away. We look like a real motley crew. He's the greatest dancer. I wonder why. I wonder why. He's the greatest dancer. I wonder why. When most people look at me, they think I'm Puerto Rican. And it's like, that's exactly what I look like. The stereotypical Puerto Rican. Like, slick back hair, long sideburns, both ears pierced. One of those little pencil-thin teenage mustache. But it always ends up coming up when someone says, how do you say such and such in Spanish to me? And I say, I'm not Spanish. And they say, what are you? Let me get into some of my pop's old records. My father's really into music. You know, he has a lot of old records. And going through the records and tapes and CDs that he has, then you come across funny stuff like this. I was like, hey. The ink is black. Three Dog Night. It's corny, but it's cool, you know what I'm saying? It's like, this is my theme song.

0: Usually, when someone asks what I am, I say I'm African. You know, my father's black, my mother's white. And when I was younger, to me, that's the way it was supposed to be. Father meant black person, mother meant white person. You know? I thought, it was normal. Anything else was unusual. And, you know, race had no bearing on anything. To me, two Asian people could just have a black kid. It made perfect sense when I was younger. To see the light.
1: I'll do mine first.
2: I know you're hungry.
0: I still want to. Yeah, my parents, the coffee connoisseurs. I was a coffee maker. I just, I like to DJ on it. It's like they always had that argument, nature versus nurture. You know, is it the way you're brought up or just the way you're born? When you're younger, you don't ponder, you know, who am I? What why am I here? You know, you're just living for the day, having fun, watching Teenage Mutant Ninja Turtles and eating cereal. Then, you know, you hit that beautiful certain age and you start to redefine yourself. And Kathy, the biggest thing is probably the opposite sex, or like I say, in my case, girls.
3: Blondie, Michaela, Shannon. These are little numbers that you rip off a little piece of paper. I got other pages of numbers, like ones I actually took the time to write down. These are the miscellaneous ones. Liz, Mimi, Monique.
0: You know, as in elementary school and in middle school, to girls, I was more or less undesirable. People used to make fun of me, rank on me, whatever, a lot. And I know a lot of kids got made fun of when they were little because they were mixed, but I never did, and I'll tell you why. Because I was so fat, people ignore it to jump on the easier fat jokes. I was huge, I mean, pretty big. But, you know, it made me sharp-tongued, sharp-witted. You know, you had to develop guts living like that. And it was right at the time when I hit middle school, I started getting some style. You know what I'm saying? Dressing a little better, taking care of myself, realizing that, you know, you had to comb your hair, you didn't just get up and go. little stuff, you know, wipe the crust out your eye, and next thing you know, the girls are looking at me. And I'm glad they look at me now. Yep, I got them, huh? About to be out the door. I guess I'll check y'all later. School I go to is Boston Latin Academy in Roxbury. Right now I'm just going through the hallways. Bell just rang, fourth period. Lunch is about to start. I look unusual with a big microphone locked through the hallway.
4: What are you doing?
0: My job. When you walk into the cafeteria at school, in one corner sit all the white kids, then more in the middle sit the black kids. And then on the other side, there's a little place for the outcasts. And somewhere, the Hispanic kids get scattered.
5: All right, now, everyone at this table is white, right?
6: Yeah, we white.
5: Hey, why do you think all the white people sit together?
7: I'm thinking about getting the race change, you know.
0: I remember actually one time, the principal issued like a little statement about that. Like, yeah, you guys should try to intermingle more or whatever. Everyone politely ignored her. Usually I sit at one of the black tables, the black male table.
5: Yo, so you wouldn't sit at a table with white folks?
8: Personally, I don't think I'd fit in, because it's like a different culture.
6: Yeah.
0: The only time when black kids tend to consider me not fully black seems to be when the actual subject of race comes up. One of the things when you listen to rap's always talking about there's going to be a race war. And people kind of look at it like, which side am I going to be on? Who will I fight for? And that kid Kamal that I was talking to, he's arguing there's going to be a race war. And he said the reason why no one told me about it was because I'm half and half. That's really, you know, he said, you didn't hear about it? It's because you're half and half. As if it was like, yeah, he's cool, but he also fraternizes with the enemy, so he can't know our plans. You know, he can't be trusted. I don't know, it seems like a whole bunch of malarkey now, but all I'm saying is that, you know, I'm never really, really, really, really, really fully in. It's almost like, if we're on a sports team, they've all been on the Celtics their whole life. But me, I've been on the Celtics for years, but I got traded from the Clippers. So if I was able to say, yeah, the Clippers isn't a bad organization, they say, yeah, you're just saying that because you were once on the Clippers. You never know, when it comes to the race issue, I could just be a traitor, you know?

0: It's funny. A lot of people, a lot of black people have no interaction with white people. No white friends. And a lot of white people the same. I actually have a black person and a white person live in my house. Interact constantly. Chose each other over anyone else on the whole earth and the whole universe. And it's illustrated to me every day, you know?
1: Please!
2: Try your head.
3: Thank you, Jehovah, for allowing us to come together as a family and enjoy each other's company. Thank you for all the blessings that you've given us.
0: These days, you know, my parents are kind of affluent, but there was a time when they were really dirt poor. They lived in the projects. They lived in Columbia Point, probably the oldest and biggest projects in Boston.
1: Amen.
4: Cast our place around. I'll do mine first.
0: As my father tells it, and I never heard my mother disagree, him being black, my father walked up to my mother one day. He walked up and said, "Are you racist?" And she said, you know, as is cool for white people to say then and now, no, not at all. Not racist, me, no, never. And he said, "Well, I am," and walked away. According to him, that's the first thing he ever said to her. You know, he was just being a smart guy, just like he is now. And she was just playing the straight woman, just like she does now.
5: You never know what you're gonna like or who you're gonna end up with. When I got to your mother, the color really had nothing to do with it. I liked her. She was all over me like a wet blanket. I couldn't do anything about it. I succumbed, and you guys are here. So
6: thank you very much.
7: Thank you.
0: I mean, back then, would you say it was more? I don't think I had to put this. Was that more the exception or the rule? I mean, down south in 1960, it was against the law for black people and white people to get married or be together.
5: What happened was, when your mother and I realized that she was pregnant and that we had been playing with fire and got burnt, I went over, I told my mother. My mother took it better than I thought, and then we had to tell other people. And they urged us to give the baby up, give your brother up, big time.
7: They didn't approve of it. All the notions that they had, maybe that we weren't going to stay together, that it wasn't going to work, that we were going to have a terrible life, that we were going to end up on welfare forever. You know, all of those notions. It didn't pan out.
5: It's so funny when I think back now. But my grandmother was a beautiful, beautiful woman, and she was, you know, she's the image of your mother. Somewhere along the line, one of the slaves or something was impregnated, but somewhere along the line, there's some white blood in almost all of our families, but I think in Grandma. But if you told Grandma that she was white, and we used to do that just to tease her sometimes, she used to get upset about it. Say, I'm not white, you know. One of the things that I'm kind of envious of you guys is that when you're with your mother, you can look like you're white. When you're with your father, you can look like you're black. Bada bing, bada boom, that's it. You can be whatever you want, you know? You can be whatever you want.
0: Yeah. One day, my father was listening to Stevie Wonder. And I heard, dun-dun, dun-dun, dun-dun, dun-dun, dun-dun. That's one of the first songs I really tried to learn how to play on the piano.

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I'm 16 years old, almost 17, and being black and white kind of makes sure I was always set apart. You know, a little bit different, always a little, you know, offbeat. In life, I'm beginning to think there's only two type of people. There's the types of people that see the sneaker that everyone has and rush out to get the new style. And there's the type of people that see the sneaker that everyone has and rush out to get something so that they can be so different and so outstanding. And I think I'm the latter. I love to be a little bit different. I'm going to stop my little speech right here. I think I said enough. So until then, peace out.

0: Welcome to USC Annenberg's This California Life. I'm Megan Donis. This season, we document Altadena after the fires, following this remarkable community as it recovers and rebuilds. As part of our series, we collaborated with the Charlotta Bass Journalism and Justice Lab at USC. And in our next story, Bass fellow Daniela Lake explores what the Black community in Altadena can learn from another thriving Black community consumed by fire during the Tulsa Race Massacre of 1921.
1: And then we start coming further across Altadena Drive, and that's when we were literally like you just walked us right into a volcano, an active volcano. Everything was on fire. Everything. The bushes, the trees, the houses.
2: It was like a blowtorch just right over everything.
3: I've never seen anything like that. Never. No.
4: You're listening to Rooted in Recovery, a podcast series from the USC Charlotta Bass Lab, exploring how Altadena's Black community is recovering after the devastating Eden fire. I'm Daniela Lake, a master's student in journalism at USC and Bass Lab Fellow. Each episode will highlight a different piece of the story, from Black food culture to mental health, memory, and rebuilding. But in this first episode, we begin with the fire itself.
1: And that's when the wind really started cranking. And I was like, you know what? We're in trouble. This is bad. And then you could hear the radio and you could hear them start calling out streets going, wait a minute, that's impossible for the fire to have gone down that far. Now it's into the community. Now it's no longer a hillside or a brush fire.
4: That's Keith Holloway, a Pasadena fire engineer. His station was one of the first at the scene of the fire.
1: The wind was blowing so hard a couple times, I had to literally back up because I couldn't walk forward. It was blowing all the stuff in my face. I couldn't see, so I had to back into the fire and back into the houses. Everything was on fire. I mean, literally, it was like looking or standing inside of a glowing toaster.
4: He's been a firefighter for over 40 years. He's seen a lot of disasters, but nothing like the Eden fire.
1: I was here for the Northridge earthquake, all the whole Y2K funny business. I mean, a lot of stuff. The LA riots after they had the verdict for Rodney King. I was here for all that stuff. So I've seen some things, but nothing ever to that magnitude. It's unrecognizable. It looked like somebody dropped an atomic bomb. It was an experience, definitely an apocalyptic experience.
4: Altadena residents, like the Wilson family, would also describe the Eden fire as apocalyptic.
2: And you can literally see everything was just burning. Everything just from the mountains down to almost Muir High School was just on fire. So once I went up, turned the corner, and the church was on fire.
4: The Eden fire burned over 9,000 structures. 6,000 of those were family homes. Like many residents who lost their home and place of work, Reverend Andre Wilson lost both his home and church to the Eden fire. He's served as the pastor of Altadena United Methodist Church for almost a decade.
2: In order to process it, you have to be alone. And when you're moving like this, you don't really have time to process it. I've been moving, trying to get my check-in on congregation members, trying to find new facilities, trying to get aid. So you really hadn't had time to process it. I went by yesterday to just to try to process. And even then, people were yelling at me, hey, get your head up, it's all going to be okay. And so it's hard to process because people really want you to be better and actually don't really understand that mourning is a good part of healing.
5: For many of us, we're not really sure like what day it is. You know, it is like you're grieving, someone's died. And so life continues, but you're sort of in a daydream sort of state. You're exhausted. You have a lot of moving parts. You're not in your home element. You're in a new place, or you're in someone else's home, or you're in a new place. And then your church home is gone.
4: That's Heather Wilson. The Wilson family is staying with relatives as they recover.
5: So everyone's routine has been affected, is upside down. And yet people kind of expect you to act like none of this has happened, and you still have obligations to fulfill. So it's a balancing act.
2: I know everybody in that neighborhood. I grew up in Altadena. That's everybody I know. So that compounds it, because even people that aren't part of the church, I know have lost home. So it's just surreal. Everybody you know has lost something.
4: When visiting Altadena now, some streets like Lincoln Avenue appear somewhat normal at first. One sign reads, $40 for 2 weeks of yoga, and some restaurants like Perry's Joint are still open. But then you turn the corner on a street like Altadena Drive, and you're hit with the devastation. Avison Charter Schools is burned, and for some homes, all that's left are the front staircase and chimney. For one house, it's the washer and dryer. But what was Altadena like before this devastation? Because of the fire, some people were learning for the first time that Altadena was 18% Black and that it had a thriving Black community with Black-owned businesses and Black homeowners. Heather Wilson recalls her first impression of Altadena back when she was visiting her childhood friend.
5: When I was about 8 or 9, we went over to her house, and her father was a dentist. And, you know, I was walking around, and she had a nice home, and there were, like, Black people around. And where I was raised, that just, they were not there. And so it was so refreshing as a little girl to see your just regular Black folk walking around, living their lives, being teachers and doctors and dentists or whatever. And that was really just a beautiful thing for me as a little Black girl in an area that I didn't see a lot of people that looked like me. So it was a very, very special and unique place. And over time, because of the beauty by the mountains, you had more and more people, Latinos and Asians and whites and Armenians, kind of slowly move in. And so it's a very multicultural, but has a really strong African-American history here. And that's really, really special, especially in Southern California. And it's also unique because, as he was saying, in Southern California, we tend to be very segregated when we go home. There's tons of everything in SoCal, but at home, most neighborhoods are all one thing or another. And so Altadena was really, really unique in that, not only for the history of having the middle-class Blacks there, but also later on to being such a welcoming place for all persons to come. And it's a really beautiful thing. One of the reasons we really appreciate when my daughter goes to school, you have a bit of everything. And you don't see that a lot in LA.
4: Similarly, attorney Lee Merritt, a civil rights attorney, reflected on how seeing Altadena's Black community positively impacted his upbringing. He's known for his work on racial justice, including cases related to police brutality and hate crimes, such as when 25-year-old Ahmaud Arbery was shot and killed by 3 white men in Georgia back in 2020. Attorney Merritt represented Ahmaud Arbery's family. It was a case that, along with the murder of Breonna Taylor and George Floyd, sparked national outrage in 2020. Attorney Merritt said that being introduced to the Black community in Altadena changed his life trajectory.
6: In high school, I was adopted by my grandmother who lived in Pasadena. And it was really a turning point in my life because she was pulling me out of detention, expulsion in my prior school, gang violence, and a number of other things. I was introduced to this cocoon of a community in Altadena, Pasadena. And this was a Black middle-class community with folks who, for example, were connected to Morehouse College, where I eventually went to school, where there were African Americans who were invested in the arts, who owned property, and introduced me to a new, I guess, a Black experience that I didn't know existed. Mine was rooted in incarceration and gang violence, etc. And so this opportunity, when I was 14 or 15 transitioning into high school, was really something that put me on a path to be able to be not only have access to some of our higher learning institutions, but to be a better representative of our community as a whole.
4: But now many of those Black families are displaced. But this isn't the first time a thriving Black community was destroyed by fire. To understand Altadena's future, let's look at our past. The Tulsa Race Massacre. In the early 1900s, Tulsa, Oklahoma had its own thriving Black neighborhood located in Tulsa's Greenwood District.
7: They called it Black Wall Street because it had almost 200 businesses.
4: Black Wall Street was a bustling hub for Black entrepreneurship. It was home to Black-owned shops, hotels, theaters, but All of that was torn apart overnight in 1921 when a white mob stormed into Black Wall Street, setting fire to everything in its path, burning homes and businesses. It's believed to be the worst incident of racial violence in American history.
7: We're talking about a community that was devastated in over less than 48 hours. Over 1,550 homes and businesses destroyed. 1,550 homes and businesses destroyed. They talk about up to 300 people died, but what we do know is actually 3,000 people were disappeared, never to be heard from again.
4: Attorney DeMario Solomon Simmons represents the last living survivors of the Tulsa Race Massacre. He's also the founder of Justice for Greenwood, an organization formed almost 100 years after the massacre to get justice and reparations for the Greenwood community, which was never the same after the massacre.
7: Not one of those businesses that were impacted by the massacre are operating today. So there should be funding and consulting services for descendants to be able to build businesses back up.
4: Although the Black community in Tulsa was devastated by racial violence and Altadena was ravaged by a natural disaster, both were prosperous Black communities that were ultimately consumed by fire.
7: I think some of the parallels that we see in rebuilding is that they're going to have some of the same challenges dealing with insurance, or either not having enough insurance and not being able to get the proper information to the insurance companies. Another thing that we see that's still plaguing Greenwood today that I think is going to be a problem in Altadena and Black communities across this nation, many of these people have been living in these homes for decades, but they don't actually own the homes, meaning that they have received these homes passed down from their families, but they didn't do the proper estate planning. They haven't done proper probate. And that's a big problem that we see in Tulsa, but throughout this nation. And we have to have a program of Justice for Greenwood to address that.
4: Even in the face of these challenges, there's still hope in rebuilding.
7: I want the people of Altadena to understand that they can rebuild, and they should rebuild, and they should rebuild even forward thinking and better than what they had before. And you have to come into that mind state once you start the rebuilding. Come together as a community and say, what do we want this community to look like again? And make sure that they are standing together to not allow the vultures

0: that want to come in and swoop up the land and get the land for cheap because people are, you know, desperate. You know, you lose everything overnight. That is something that, if it hasn't happened to you, it's very difficult to even imagine. So people are desperate. People need to live their life today. But I hope the people of Altadena can take the example of Greenwood to stick together and fight to keep the land that's been in their family for so long.
1: Even in the devastation, the birds are still chirping in Altadena. And on some lawns, grass is starting to grow again.
2: Altadena, I believe, will never be the same as it was before the fires. And it doesn't mean it's going to be worse, but it's going to be different. I do hope that it will be still a home, a beautiful place where all people can come together, blacks and whites, and feel at home and comfortable. That is my hope.
1: The congregation of Altadena United Methodist Church has found a temporary home at Scott United Methodist Church in Pasadena. After the fires, they came together to worship and support each other.
3: Look at your neighbor. Say neighbor. I need you.
1: Members of Altadena United Methodist Church call their church family Home of the Abundant Life.
4: It's abundant in everything, abundant in diversity, abundant in love, abundant in actual loving neighbors.
1: 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I'm Daniela Lake. 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
5: This story was reported and produced by Daniela Lake with sound mixing by Rebecca Katz. 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
6: This is Bird Note. As a flock of ducks lift off from a marsh, their wings reveal large patches of powder blue and emerald. These dabbling ducks are called blue-winged teal. They're petite birds, noticeably smaller than mallards. The male's blue-gray head has a bright white crescent at the base of the bill, and his cinnamon sides and underparts are peppered with dark dots. Females are mottled grayish-brown. Blue-winged teal are long-distance migrants, traveling from nesting areas in Canada and the U.S. to South America for the winter. They feed in shallow water, with a preference during the breeding season for snails and fly larvae. In fall and winter, they seek out plant matter, especially seeds. Blue-winged teal pair up during the winter and migrate together in spring to a nesting area, often to where the female was born. There, the female will lay about 10 eggs, which hatch after 3 weeks. Once the eggs hatch, mother and ducklings walk away from the nest area within 24 hours, never to return to their nest again. Within just weeks, the young will be flying and ready to join their parents in their great migration south. For Bird Note, I'm Michael Stein.
7: I'm Haley Taylor, and you're listening to the Rough Draft Diaries. There's been an odd surge in the number of followers to my blog. And each of these followers share a common bond. They're all new to using Tumblr, the website I blog with, and they're all divorced. It's a simple misunderstanding. My blog is called The Great Divorce, but it doesn't have anything to do with divorce. I couldn't think of the perfect title when creating it, so I decided to use the title of my favorite book by C.S. Lewis and then change it when something better presented itself, but it never changed. These bloggers, in their search to find others who share in their struggles, come across my blog title and follow it. Some of them realize the Great Divorce has nothing to do with the misfortunes of marriage ending,

0: and unfollow, but most of them don't realize. And because of this, I get this odd view into a part of Tumblr I never thought existed. I feel intrusive reading their posts, that I've tricked these bloggers into following me under some false pretenses, and I've gained insight into their world without any real privilege. But their stories are interesting, and I find I check their blogs regularly for updates, almost as if I really know them. I wondered if one blogger in particular would be comfortable giving some of his story to the Rough Draft Diaries. He agreed, as long as he could remain anonymous and didn't have to record anything. I said that would be fine. Well, I don't think my case is typical. I think I've had a much lower level of difficulty so far than most in my situation. We both decided that divorce was the answer. I felt isolated, depressed, and angry. I guess you could throw afraid in there too. I had a bad month or so until I made up my mind that I was going to start enjoying life again, with or without her. I have been keeping very busy, making new friends, getting involved in lots of new stuff. I've been blogging with a lot of great people who are in similar situations, or worse. Most of the blogs I read depict lots of suffering and frustration. I understand, and I went through all of that too. Maybe I'm an insensitive person, maybe I never cared that much, or more likely I just knew when to quit. I did come to a conclusion at the peak of my misery that life is too short to spend in hell. I decided that I would do whatever it took to improve my situation. I made some mistakes at first, but I'm starting to get it together. Now I'm actually enjoying single life, except I'm not yet able to date, which, of course, I'm looking forward to. Other than that, I'm happy in my new separated status. My wife now says she misses me and wants to put the divorce on hold while she gets counseling. I have agreed, and we'll see what happens. Right now, it's hard for me to imagine we're going to be okay after all the alienation, and I don't think the divorce process will be on hold too much longer. Sometimes I feel a little guilty for not being more incapacitated by all this, but not too often. This particular blogger was the only one willing to send me a letter. I had asked two others, but they declined, respectively. It is interesting to note that they feel comfortable sharing rather personal events on the internet to be read by complete strangers, but are hesitant when asked directly about said experiences by, again, complete strangers. I'm Haley Taylor, and thanks for listening to this episode of The Rough Draft Diaries.
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1: that we need to talk about.
2: My cousins were water and grease girls, and I couldn't be a water and grease girl.
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4: We be Gullah Geechee United people.
5: When a Black woman walks up to the desk in labor, what preconceived notions do you have about her?
6: I didn't even know we had a hair chart.

0: Hey, Lila.
1: Hey, Hannah.
0: So today we're continuing our summertime series.
1: And you know, we're going to focus on the parents out there.
0: Summertime, summertime.
1: And that one thing that always brings parents closer to their kids is hair.
0: Hair, yes. It's a whole world of struggle sometimes, Lila.
1: Struggle and but, joy. You know you like to do them twists and get your girl's hair all done up and braided.
0: Yes.
1: You know you love that wash day.
0: It's a sweet time sometimes, but sometimes it's hard and it is work. And it's like, but mommy, I don't want this style. I want this style.
1: But we don't talk much about what daddy can do, about what daddy does. Daddy does the hair too.
0: Daddy does the hair too sometimes. But I must admit, I mean, a lot of the mommies are the ones doing this hair and having to have these conversations with their kids.
1: Well, okay. So today, though, we're going to be talking about hair, and we're going to be talking about some boys too, boys' hair. Let's go there.
0: Mm-hmm. Okay, so there's this barbershop in Oakland. It's called Mega Browns.
2: A great haircut, man. It's the best 2 weeks of your life.
0: So that's Damian Hunter. He's the owner of Mega Browns. And when you look around, it pretty much looks like a barbershop. There's chairs and clippers, mirrors. But then over there in the corner, you see a big nook, and it's full of children's books. Kids come in with their dads or moms, mostly their dads. It's the barbershop. So they come in, they grab a book, and they get their hair cut. And if they like the book, they're allowed to actually take it home, except for three books.
2: There are three books in particular that cannot leave the shop. One, which is my daughter's favorite, my three-year-old. Nobody notices Minerva. Okay. Yeah, this book is beautiful. And Superhero and the Barber of Doom, which is one of my favorites by John Rucco. And then Furkan's First Flat Top.
1: Furkan's First Flat Top. Ooh, I like that one. That one sounds good.
0: Mm-hmm. It's by Robert Lou Trujillo. He's been Damien's client for the past 7 years, and it's in this shop that he got the inspiration to write his children's book about his son getting his first flat top right here.
3: My name is Furkan Moreno. I'm 10 years old, and I've always had really curly hair. My mom and dad let me grow my hair out as long as I want. I just have to comb it. But I decided I want to cut my hair a different way.
4: Okay, so we're at Mega Browns Barbershop, one of the pillar barbershops of Oakland and downtown Oakland, right near the New Parish, right near, what's the name of that other club? My name is Robert Luther Hill. I'm an author and illustrator. I did the book for Khan's First Flat Top. Well, when I was about 9 or 10, that's when I got my first flat top. And I went to the barbershop. This was in Richmond, California at the time. I went to the barbershop and I got it, and I wanted to get it really bad. I was really excited about it, but I was also super nervous. And so when I got to school, it's like, oh, are they going to clown me? Are they going to talk mess?
5: I sold tapes every day, me and Freddie B. Been famous since 1983.
4: Well, the thing that I think of at the time was probably the movie Juice. Like in 1992, like, you know, Q, the main character, Omar Epps, had like a short flat top with some lines. Tupac had a step flat top. The other character, Steel, also had a flat top too. So there was tons of people. That was like an in thing at the time. So like,
5: every rap I ever made was about this town.
4: But as I began working on the book, and I mean the book was like a 4 year long process, there were kids that were starting to bring it back. So I look out my window in my block and I'm starting to see kids with flat tops again. It's not exactly the same as it was during like the 90s or the kid and play days, but it's starting to make a comeback with some kids.
3: When I got to the barbershop, I told Mr. Wallace I want to get a flat top. I was still a bit nervous about how to get it cut, so I asked him to show me some pictures of people's hairstyles.
4: When my son was born, I was just kind of frustrated by the fact that there were not any books about kids like him, that looked like him, or that were about just everyday stories. They were all like historical things, like in a lot of books about slavery and things like that. And I was like, not that those books won't get read to him, but I want something that's just like an everyday life thing. So like, what could be more normal than like going to get a haircut?
3: Daddy,
4: Yes, baby.
3: Remember the way Marcus got his haircut last year?
4: That's called a flat top.
3: I want to get my haircut like that. Can we do that today?
4: Sure, we can do that today. So my son, I mean, I don't know, like, as far as, like, complexions go, but he's, like, a brown-skinned boy, light-skinned. When he grows his hair out, it's very, very curly, so he'll have, like, an afro. And there are not many books like that about kids like him. And I really fell back in love with reading, or I should say fell in love the first time with reading to him, to read kids' books to him, and thought, you know, there's got to be more out there, and I found that there wasn't. And so I was like, damn it, I'm going to make them myself. And that was, you know, 12 years ago, and it took me that long to understand how to write them and how to illustrate them and, like, what the industry is like and how to make it as a business person as well as a creative. But the story is based on him, like, you know, him going to get his haircut, and it's based on me going to get a haircut, and it's like a mixture of a lot of different people's experiences all into one. And then in the book, I don't put Oakland, I don't put New York or anything. I just wanted it to be like a kind of a generic city, so it could be anywhere, really. But it's, you know, an everyday thing, like just a father and son going to get a haircut. And that's another thing. There aren't too many books where it's like a father and son of color just interacting together, you know. So.
3: At Abuelita's house on Saturdays, we make tortillas flat with our hands.
4: Tortillas.
3: Will my hair look flat like that?
4: Tortillas are yummy, but no, it won't. So my mom's black, my dad's mixed. He's Korean, Mexican, and Apache. My son, his mom is Mexican and Ecuadorian, so he has all of mine and his mom's.
3: Gracias, papi, para llevarme a cortar mi primer corte de mesita.

0: part of the reason why the book is in Spanish and English is to serve as a doorway between the two. So for Afro Latinos who are in, I don't know, Panama or Cuba or whatever country, like, you may not get to see that many pictures of a kid who looks like you with long hair, and to have some pride in that and to say that this is okay. There's that aspect of it. There's an aspect of Latinos, because they are also not a monolith. They can be from white to black. For them to see it and have some pride, or understanding that there are Latinos who have hair like this, and for them to understand it. And it's also for black kids who don't necessarily know anyone who's Latino to understand that there are black folks who are Latino. And for them, for kind of both to language-wise kind of understand each other and like learn a little bit of English or learn a little bit of Spanish and kind of have more of a connection between them. And like through that, having a conversation that, although some films and aspects of media are having it, I think it happens a lot more within places like a barbershop.
1: When I got home, I told my daddy about my first day back at school.
0: I told you it would look good, didn't I?
1: Thank you, Daddy, for getting me my first flat top.
2: Furkan and his flat top. I love it. Let's keep it going.
3: I know. Yes.
2: Mm-hmm. So there have been so many conversations about black hair lately, you know, and I'm really glad we could talk about black boys' hair, too, just
3: right.
2: now.
3: Right.
2: Yeah, because I feel like, you know, yeah, the conversations around us, our women and their hair have been... Anyway, I don't know. We don't need to go there.
3: Well, I mean, it's true. A lot of the talk about hair in black communities is about girls' hair or women's hair. We don't hear a lot about black boys' hair. So I'm glad we got to hear from Robert and his son.
2: Yeah. I often think, when is this conversation going to get old? You know what I mean?
3: Yeah.
2: Like, when are we going to be like, okay, we've heard it. We have hair. You know, there's issues with the hair that we're trying to figure it out. It's identity and it's this and that.
3: I don't think it's ever going to go away, because there's always going to be a new generation of kids who are born into this world who need to have these conversations. And these are going to come up all the time. And it doesn't have to be a negative thing. I think it's inspiring and it's good for us.
2: No, I think it's good, too. I feel like, you know, someone once told me, you're going to do an episode about hair. Haven't that been done already? Have you guys done that already? I'm like, you know what? Hair is something, there are many deep roots to this story. We all know that.
3: We got to untangle.
2: Okay.
3: We need to stop.
2: But what I love about all these conversations right now about hair is that a lot of parents are having some really deep conversations with their kids about, you know, embracing their texture, embracing their pride and all of that. Like this one conversation that came to us from Fatima Jones and her 9-year-old daughter, Apani Kafele.
4: Well, first, when I say for you to describe your hair, well, how would you describe it?
5: I definitely describe it as unique. I know that no one at my school has my hair. Mm-hmm. At least not in my grade. Mm-hmm. I describe my hair as luscious and beautiful. It can do so many things. Mm-hmm.
6: And half of my year in first grade was getting people to understand the way my hair.
4: Mm-hmm.
6: And they would be like, how did you make your hair go up? I was like, may I repeat to you this again? It doesn't grow down, it grows up. They're like, how does that work? Check the science. But I was like,
4: what would you suggest to like a mom or a dad who has a girl child like you, and to make sure that they feel good about their hair? Like, what do you recommend?
5: Well, I think you should let them pick the hairstyle.
4: Mm-hmm.
5: Because it's like, if they realize what they can do with their hair at their own time, like maybe they want to do afro for a couple months, a couple weeks, let them go at their own pace. Mm-hmm. As long as they like what they're wearing, it's okay.
4: Mm-hmm.
5: I know there are a lot of products out there that have little characters that with little black girls with hair like mine. Mm-hmm. A lot of places.
4: Mm-hmm.
5: The more you see yourself in different spaces, in different times, in different jobs and different things, you believe that you can do it too, and of course you always can. But when you see people like you doing it, you're like, if they can do it, I can do it too.
4: Yeah. I remember one time, a couple of years ago in school, I sent you to school with puffs, and the lady took your puffs out. Mm-hmm. And they were doing the lice check, and they didn't put your puffs back, and I got very upset. Do you remember that?
5: Mm-hmm, I remember that.
4: Yeah, I was really upset because Nicole called me and said that she helped you fix your hair, mm-hmm. but that maybe one or two kids made a little fun of you. Do you remember that?
5: Mm-hmm, it was a little teasing, but she made sure that it was like that. Even teasing is a lot, even if it's just like joking, mm-hmm. it still isn't acceptable.
4: Yeah.
5: One of the reasons why she's my favorite teacher.
4: Yeah.
5: But anyway, I really do think that it was a little, it wasn't exactly as embarrassing as mm-hmm. I would think it would be,
4: mm-hmm.
5: but because I knew that most of them were just joking and most of the people that were doing it were my really close friends,
4: mm-hmm.
5: so it was like, oh, we're just joking around,
4: mm-hmm.
5: but we still got a silent lunch. It was a very awkward lunch.
4: Oh, man. Yeah, that must have been tough.
5: No people were giving me the evil eye, and okay. that was, like, pretty great because yeah. I was the source of the whole silent lunch
4: right,
5: thing.
4: Right. Well, you weren't the source. It was... They were the sources because they were the ones that made fun, not you.
5: Mm-hmm.
4: I mean, yeah, that's not your fault. It's their fault for making a poor choice, right?
5: Mm-hmm.
4: But I was really upset that day. I cried at work, actually, that day.
5: Why?
4: Well, because I don't want you to be in a situation where you feel like you're being made fun of. I know that you're different than some of the kids at school. Even though your kids at your school are getting a little bit more, like have more brown people there,
5: mm-hmm.
4: you're still, you know, one of the only brown girls there. And I take a lot of pride to make sure that you look nice every day when you go to school, mm-hmm. that your hair looks nice so that you can feel confident. You know what I mean?
5: And I personally feel like, I know that I have a lot of moments when people say, especially at my school, and some of the fifth graders and the sixth graders will be talking,
4: mm-hmm.
5: and they're like, oh, I'd be look so weird with an afro, like I don't think my face would be good for it,
4: mm-hmm.
5: and I was like, well, it depends on what you're born in. If you were born with an afro, it would be your new normal.
4: That's
5: and
4: right.
5: I bet you would look beautiful anyway.
4: Mm-hmm.
5: If I was being born with straight hair, it would be my new normal.
4: Mm-hmm.
5: It's just something that would happen.
4: Yeah.
5: And I was just like, it's cool to have hair like this. You can do so many things. And as I told you, it's unique, at least in my school.
4: Mm-hmm.
5: But you can do so many things with it, and I think I really like to have it for the rest of my life.
4: Mm-hmm. I just want to say that I love you very much.
5: Mm-hmm.
4: I think that you are amazing, and your hair is amazing, and you look beautiful.
3: And that's The Stoop. This episode was part of our summertime series. You can check out all our episodes at thestoop.org.
7: 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Beauty pageants promote the fantasy of the ideal woman. But for 35 years, one contest in New York City celebrated the everyday working girl. Starting in 1941, the young woman chosen to be that month's Miss Subways gazed down on transit riders, her photo accompanied by a short bio detailing her hopes, dreams, and aspirations. The public got to choose the winners, and Miss Subways became a barometer of changing times. The Miss Subways competition was one of the first integrated beauty contests in America. The first black Miss Subways was picked in 1948, more than 30 years before an African-American woman was crowned Miss America. By the 1950s, there were Miss Subways who were black, white, Asian, Jewish, and Latina, the faces of New York's female commuters. This is their story.
8: Every month, some lucky little New York miss is chosen from the thousands of girls who ride the subways. She's got to be brilliant, beautiful, talented. Just an average girl.
9: You did not get on a train in New York in those years and not look up at Miss Subways when you looked up at Miss Subways. You were looking at a star, no question about it. My name is Peggy Byrne. I was a secretary. And I was Miss Subway's March and April 1952.
10: My name is Sonora Selsey. I was a teacher. And Miss Subway's 1964.
11: My name is Enid Schwartzbaum. I was a daily commuter going to college. And I was Miss Subway's in July of 1946.
12: My name is Marcia Hawker, and I was Miss Subway's in 1974. I worked in the garment district, but I wanted to go into acting, and so I sent in a headshot, and that's how it got started.
9: Here's how it worked. The New York Subway Advertising Agency would get something like 1,000 photos in a couple of months, and they would select out of that 25 to be photographed by John Robert Powers, the number one modeling agency in the country.
10: And the public was to send in postcards voting for the one that they wanted to see as the next Miss Subways. The mail would come in, and they would take a ruler, and they count an inch equals so many postcards.
12: We bought a stack of postcards. My mother had a stack at the reception desk at Loomskill. My dad had it at the 109 precinct. My brother had it at his desk at the bank. People signed them, and we dropped them in the mailbox, kind of like launching a campaign.
11: Somewhere along the line, it occurred to me that I had never seen a clearly ethnic name on that poster. My name was distinctively Jewish, and that might have been part of the reason I said, I'm going to give this a shot. Let's see what happens. In July of 1946, Enid Berkowitz splashed across the subways.
13: Greetings from the New York subway. We're going to hand you over to just an ordinary traveler. At least ordinary, except during the month of August. She's a very charming young lady with shoulder-length, black, wavy hair and dark eyes, aged 19. Queen of the rapid transit system for a month. Miss Subways, alias Miss Joan Atkinson.
14: Well, how does it feel to be the pin-up girl of the subways, Joan? I may call you Joan, may I not?
15: Yes, do, Jack. Well, it's a great thrill, naturally. I never thought I'd get it, though.
14: Oh, I never had a moment's doubt.
11: The poster says, meet Miss Subways, art student at Hunter College, plugging for BA but would settle for MRS. Right.
9: Brooklyn-born Peggy Byrne plans to wed her childhood sweetheart, is studying to be an insurance broker. The last thing I ever wanted to be would be an insurance broker. But I thought that sounded great. And I got a lot of insurance information.
12: Well, I get on the subway, and the cards were probably up in nearly every car. And I thought, oh dear, the photo was really pale. I mean, I'm a brown-skinned woman, not dark brown, but brown, and I almost look white. I said, could you darken it up some? And he did. Then that looked better.
10: People, you know, would stare at the poster, and they'd look down at me. Then they would stare at the poster, and look down at me, and stare at the poster, and finally they'd say, hi. Here you are, this long, tall, skinny girl with no butt, no boobs, and you're up there? My friends hated me, and I loved it.
9: There would always be commentary. Did you see Miss Subway? No, she's not too good looking. You know, we liked January, February better than her, because they weren't necessarily beautiful women, you know. We wouldn't look at them all and say, well, that's a beauty. Of course, I was the exception. I was a star. Well, it was only 2 months, but it was great being a star.
14: Tell us, Joan, this Miss Subway's business, is there any future in it?
15: Well, I did hear of one girl who had 156 proposals of marriage and a present from a baker of a lemon meringue pie. And just a very few have got acting or modeling jobs. But I'm really more interested in what I'm doing.
14: And what is that?
15: Well, I'm majoring in Spanish at college, and I'd like to go into the export business.
14: Say, that's a very businesslike attitude for a beauty queen. Well, good luck in your subway riding, and goodbye, Joan Atkinson.
15: Why, thank you.

Miss Subway's Peggy Byrne went on to a career in advertising. Enid Berkowitz worked as an artist, Sonora Selsey was a teacher, and Marcia Hawker traveled the world, and she now hosts a jazz radio show. Thelma Peros, the first black Miss Subway's, died earlier this year in Denver. This story was produced by Samara Freemark with help from Nellie Gillis, Ben Shapiro, Deborah George, and myself. 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I'm Joe Richman. Thanks for listening.

0: Good morning and welcome to Southern Remedy. I'm Dr. Jimmy Stewart, Professor of Internal Medicine and Pediatrics at the University of Mississippi Medical Center. This is the original Southern Remedy where you can call in with any type of medical question related to yourself or your loved one. That number to call today is 1-877-MPB-RING. That's 1-877-672-7464. If you're not able to call, you can always email us. We do read those and respond to them. And if you let us, we'll share that information on the air, as it's often applicable to lots of other people. That email address is remedy@mpbonline.org. Well, I have a special treat for everyone today. We have in the studio with us live Dr. Rick DeShazo, the one who started all this in Southern Remedy. So he has been here and had some honorary things that happened in his life. But Dr. DeShazo, if you don't know who that is, other than Southern Remedy, he was the Department of Medicine chair at the University of Mississippi Medical Center for about 14 years. He is still professor emeritus. Dr. DeShazo will never retire. He's always going to be doing something. So he's a journal editor and a very involved in things and an advocate, as always, for the health of not just the people in Mississippi now, but now in Birmingham and Alabama. So
1: Dr. Jimmy, let me tell you something.
0: MPB
1: was a buzz. The whole MPB was a buzz when we knew that he was here.
0: You could tell, by the way, when he walked in the building, right?
1: Yes, we all knew.
2: I got some questions as whether I was going to return embalmed or not.
1: Don't you say that, and, Doc. Don't you say that.
2: I'm looking around to check right now. I'm still moving. Yeah. Well, hello to everyone out there. I miss being in Mississippi. I'm a little hoarse today from my Mississippi allergies that have flared after coming back for a short stay, so forgive me, but still here and still listening to MPB in West Alabama. We have a summer place in Fairhope, so we're hoping that all you folks who get Southern Remedy in West Alabama will send in a donation, because
1: that's right, Doc.
2: They need the money.
0: That's right. And help us get this information out to you outside the state and in other places too. That goes for our Louisiana friends as well and Tennessee.
2: Yeah, well, the reception in West Alabama is excellent. And excellent, and we get all the Southern Remedy and a lot of other programming. So a big hello to you folks and Fairhope and that area, who are big sponsors of the program. And I found out they lost a lot of money with the federal cuts, and they need your help. So please do that. And also, you folks in Alabama, if there are any of you listening elsewhere, think of those Alabama stations as well.
0: And if you're interested in doing that, you can go to the MPB Online website, mpbonline.org.
1: That's right.
0: Or you can actually download the MPB app, and there is a link on there, mm-hmm. if you'll just search for it, about ways that you can donate. And we'd love to do that. That helps us do what we do to get the word out about all the information that goes out on all of our Southern Remedy programs and all the other programs that MPB helps produce for you to
2: get
0: that information.
2: And we better say that we're going to take regular questions today. I'm not just going to ramble on and get in the way like I used to.
0: Right.
2: We even have someone hanging on by their fingernails, so we're going to get to her.
0: That's a good intro.
2: In just a second. But Jimmy asked me to summarize a little bit about the history of this program, and I'm going to not take any time to say that much, other than it started with Felder Rushing.
0: That's right.
2: Yeah, Felder Rushing's program was so popular. It was the first call-in program, I think, on the system, that the powers that be at the time, who were Barbara Austin at UAB, UMC, and Gene here at, I'm blocking his last name, I'll get it in just a minute, the program director here at this station, decided they wanted to do a simulation flower growing and make it baby growing and staying alive. And there's a lot of similarities between gardening, and I'm a gardener.
0: That it is.
2: So for some reason, they decided to ask me to do this. And then Jenny Wilburn, who was a Mississippi native, and actually did all the programming for the disaster in New York with the bombing of the towers, did all that programming as the director for CNN, got pregnant and came back to Mississippi to have her baby, brought her family, and we were lucky enough to get her, and she expanded the whole system from radio to television. And we actually did over 20 TV specials, some of them that made it to Netflix and got some national awards.
0: Yeah.
2: And that was because of her, not because of me.
1: Doc, was that Gene Luckett?
2: No, I'll get
1: okay.
2: At my age, it takes about 15 synapses to get back there. I'm on the way. And some of you folks out there know that. You don't have to look like you have dementia. You just have to say, well, I'll tell you that in just a minute. And it all comes back.
0: Well, you know? Well, the word minute has morphed, too. Now it can mean years or hours. It's not too determinate as it used to be.
2: Yeah.
0: I'll tell you this. Like, I remember when you asked me when Southern Remedy, because it started with just you. I think Susan Buttress was doing Relatively Speaking and sort of came under the umbrella, but then expanded to all 5 days of the week. And you approached me about doing, I'd been on the program, had filled in for you a couple of times. And then I started out on Kids and Teens, which is still Thursday. You cajoled me into moving into this slot, but I can't tell you how many people still call in, and we may have a couple today, who they mention your name and how much they appreciate it. It was like a familiar friend, is what somebody said, of having somebody that could sort of speak the truth to them.
1: Teresa Collier, news director, said Gene Edwards.
2: Gene Edwards,
0: that's
2: what
0: right.
2: What a prince.
0: Yeah.
2: What a prince.
1: Yes.
2: Gene was. And then after she went back, then we had Catherine Rodemeier, who's still here.
0: Yeah.
2: And Catherine got a whole bunch of awards for us. So
0: yeah.
2: This program is not just a regional thing. It's a national entity. And I still get all kinds of emails asking me to take a job as a producer somewhere. And, of course, that when they find out how old I am, they say, well,
1: yes.
2: We don't want anybody with a walking stick up here. Yeah. So,
0: goodness.
2: So anyway, we're still doing medicine and working at UAB and teaching and writing and having great memories and coming back and forth. I'm actually hosting some students on Zoom from UMC as a coach. And so all kinds of good things can be done now electronically.
0: Oh, absolutely.
2: And the electronics of this program are amazing.
0: Yeah, it really is. Yeah. That's one of the good things that came out of COVID. I think it sort of accelerated the ways that we can connect outside of face-to-face. Yeah. Certainly, I'm a big fan of doing that. But we did have, I don't have the board up right now. I think we still have Cleos, who called in as our first caller. Let's go to that call right now. Good morning, Cleos.
3: Good morning. This is Cleon.
0: I'm so sorry I got your name incorrect there.
3: Okay.
0: Thank you for correcting me.
3: What a treat to get both of you this last the past. Anyway, to get to my question, can you tell me what is making my fingernails split into layers? My eyes are going, I'm about the same speed as Dr. DeShazo, so my eyes are going too, and I can't tell you how long and hard I scrubbed before I found out that the schmutz is between two layers of the nail.
2: Mm-hmm. Yeah, well, when you have two layers, that usually means that you're going to have one of them removed and to make room for the one that's there. Now, you can always try...
3: Oh, no, excuse me. These are two distinct layers? Isn't one splitting in two?
2: Oh, you have just one single split? You don't have one on top of each other, right?
3: I have one on top of each other.
2: Yeah, well, that means that one of them is going to have to go.
3: Oh,
2: and basically what you do is you go to whoever you can find that will do this, usually a dermatologist, and they will put some anesthesia in the side of your fingers and extract the one that is the least healthy. Was it? I was going to say the least attractive. And I have to be careful when I'm talking to you ladies about that. I'll get in big trouble. And so that's it. It's an easy fix, but it won't get better. My usual fix, which for anything nail-wise, was Vicks Vapor Rub, which actually still is one of the best things to put on any kind of chronic nail condition, but it doesn't work for this one. Hmm. And
3: you made me a believer on the Vicks, but it's too bad it doesn't work yet.
2: Yeah, right. Well, it really helps on all kinds of dry nail problems. So I'm sorry, that is the honest, straight answer on this. And you may be able to get your, if you go to a family medicine doctor, they like to do stuff like that. You may be able to get your family medicine doctor to do it. So I just call around and tell them that you have double nails and that you need to have that one of them removed. And another person that can do this is the podiatrist.
0: Yep.
2: If you have a good podiatrist, they can fix it.
0: Yep.
2: In fact, that might be your first choice.
0: Yeah.
2: That might be your cheapest choice.
0: They do a lot of nail extractions, and even though they're on the feet, there's nothing special about the fingers as far as the nails are. Like, it's pretty much the same exact procedure. Is it one nail or multiple nails?
3: Well, it's two so far. Did I do something wrong to provoke this?
2: Yes. Probably your donation to MPB was insufficient.
1: No.
3: I will fix that.
2: Okay. Good for you. Well, let me tell you, they need money right now.
3: They have a
2: tower out in the Delta that they can't fix because there's no money to fix it. So some of the people in the Delta are not getting the radio part. I mean, this is serious stuff, and we learned over a period of years that a lot of time people in the Delta who lived out in Podunk, the only health resource they had was this program. And I know we saved a lot of lives with people calling with chest pain and things like that over the years. Jimmy,
0: yeah,
2: you're still
0: right.
2: doing it.
0: Yeah.
2: So that support, I didn't mean to turn your nail problem into a promo, so forgive
3: me. Okay.
2: I know you. I can tell you're a very tolerant person.
3: And as soon as I hang up, I'm going to call the donation.
2: You're so sweet. Thank you.
3: Thank you, gentlemen.
0: Thank you for calling. We do appreciate it. If you have a question about your health or the health of someone near and dear to you, please call us right now. We've got Dr. Rick, the original, here on the Original Southern Remedy. That number to call again is 1-877-MPB-RING. That's 1-877-672-7464. Or you can email us remedy@mpbonline.org.
2: Jimmy, we're talking about two of the biggest problems right now, and that is dealing with the extreme heat.
0: Oh, yes.
2: It's not going to get any better.
0: No, it's not.
2: Our summers are not going to get better.
0: Right.
2: And if you don't have air conditioning, you live in a home without air conditioning, you have got to get air conditioning. And there are federal programs that will help you with that. And your church may help you with it. You can get these little boxes now that they're using in Europe. Everybody's buying these little boxes that'll just sort of cool one around your chair that will help. So you cannot try to outlive this in hot areas because we're having people just especially people on blood pressure medicine.
0: Right. Yeah, chronic illnesses, people with chronic illnesses like heart failure, hypertension, type 2 diabetes – are actually more at risk. The elderly are more at risk, and young infants are at risk too, just because they don't have the ability to really cool their bodies appropriately. And let's be honest, even if you do have the ability to do that, and the weather conditions, as Dr. Rick just mentioned, that we have right now, that it's really hard to do that if you don't have air conditioning. And it's really hard for people who have activities outside. You know, you hear us talk a lot about physical activity and its importance. Extremely difficult to do, particularly in some times of the day. Or if you work outside, you're out there, you know, doing a great job trying to repair some of Mississippi's roads. We appreciate you. But how can you avoid some of the problems of heat stroke and heat exhaustion?
2: Well, let me tell you, Dr. Rick's home remedy. It's called Look at Your Urine.
0: Ah, yes. Excellent. Excellent.
2: And if you're not on a water pill, a diuretic that messes everything up.
0: Right.
2: The first thing you want to do is before you go out into the yard to pull weeds or work on the road is you want to pee. And you want to look at the color of your urine. You can help us with that.
0: Yep.
2: And you want to do that several times.
0: Right.
2: And if it's anything other than lily white, you want to start loading with some fluids.
0: Right.
2: You can help us with that. I know you're a sports guy. And then follow your urine during the day. If you don't urinate, then that's a problem.
0: Yeah. I've had some patients that say, hey, I don't drink a lot when I go outside because I don't want to be interrupted and I don't want to urinate. I'm like, okay, that's a problem. You're setting yourself up for disaster doing that. But yeah, that's exactly right. Like looking at your urine, it is a poor man's test of how hydrated you are. Because if your kidneys are working appropriately, and again, if you're on medications that are altering that, this won't work for you. Then you can look at that urine. If it's clear, that's great. You're well hydrated. If it is darker in color, that can be anything from pale yellow to even sort of a brownish color if it's really concentrated. And that's the thing about your kidneys. They have a great ability to do that. They try to hold on to water, and it gets concentrated. The color changes in it. So that's an easy way to do that. Now, we mentioned hydration, right? Like, what's the best way to do that? I was talking to a patient last week, one of my patients, about hydration to say, hey, before you get out there in an activity, a lot of people want to just get outside, go ahead and start doing what they're doing. You probably need to drink some water. And I'm a big proponent of before the activity, water is perfectly fine.
2: Well, everybody thinks that you have to buy a $3.50 bottle of
0: something.
2: Google water. You know, it won't work if it's not Google water. And
0: we have no stock in Google water.
2: That's not trouble. That's not the truth, right?
1: I'm going out to buy a little bit just
0: to
1: try
0: it. People will be looking for this water.
2: Right. It's really good late in the evening.
0: Yeah, and they often have things actually that'll make it worse. So they have way too much sugar. They have all kinds of different things in there. But pre-hydration, before you go outside in that activity, water's perfectly fine. Again, you want to get to the point where your urine is clear. And then, and when you're outside, typically if you are only going to be out about 30 minutes, you can stick with water. Anything past that time, it may be beneficial for you to switch over to an electrolyte-containing drink. And there's only really three things or two main things that are the most important. One is sodium and one is glucose or sugar. So it is, you do need a little bit of that. And why sugar, you say? Is that for energy? Not really. You absorb more sodium, more of that salt that you need, in the presence of that glucose. So, you know, there's all kinds of these out there. You just pick one. Pick ones that's the cheapest things. Like, you know, if you want to get really old, again, we don't have any stock in any of these, but Gatorade, Powerade, all those kinds of things, they're about the same. Some people like to use Pedialyte. Pedialyte's not designed for that specifically, but it's probably okay.
1: They're doing Liquid IV too, Doc?
0: Liquid IV is another one out there.
1: Okay.
0: Yeah. But, interestingly enough, you can make this. The World Health Organization has a recipe on their website, and they'll tell you how much salt, how much baking soda, and how much sugar that you can put in and mix it up, and you can actually make your own. It's not as sweet as some of these others are out there, so it is a little bit, doesn't taste as good. But if you're going to be out there more than about 30 to 45 minutes, And you're going to stay out there. You probably need to be drinking something like that.
2: And here's a couple other tips. If you go outside and you sweat, that's not a problem.
0: Yes.
2: But
0: right.
2: if you sweat all the way through to wet your clothes, that is a problem.
0: Yeah.
2: That
0: yeah.
2: means you have lost a considerable volume of your water. And you need to check your urine.
0: Yeah.
2: And so that's number one. Or if you stop sweating.
0: Yes, if you stop sweating, what that means.

0: That means, and you're still outside, that means your body has lost its ability to turn on its internal air conditioner. So that's what it uses to transfer that heat through sweat to the air around you. If you stop sweating, that means you've probably gotten dehydrated to the point where your body's saying, I don't have any more water to sweat. I got to conserve it. That means you're behind. If you stop sweating, don't try to stay outside.
1: You are not a lizard. You are not a lizard.
2: And let's talk about kids, since we're both pediatricians.
0: Yeah, yeah.
2: Boy, have we had some problems with kids.
0: Yeah, and in cars,
2: and
0: too.
2: And cars.
0: Yeah.
2: And, you know, I think one of the most important about the car seat deal is you need to put the your purse or your wallet back with the baby seat.
0: Yes, so you can remember.
2: Where you can remember
0: right.
2: that the kid is back there.
0: That's right.
2: That is sort of a fail-safe.
0: Yeah.
2: And let me tell you, sometimes I can't remember my wife still in the car. She's sitting here. So you got to clue yourself.
0: You need to give your wallet to your wife.
2: Yeah, she already has it.
1: Doc, don't leave her here in the studio.
0: Okay, right. We'll make sure Gloria gets where she
2: needs to be. Gloria is the one who handles all the finances. So anyway, and that's a safe thing for an old man. That is, but what are you telling as a practicing pediatrician parents to do about children who are now going to school, and all they have is a water fountain, and half of them don't work.
0: Right.
2: The air conditioning in our public schools is not
0: hit or miss.
2: They send them out to play, and God forbid what happens to them. What kind of guidelines are you giving parents?
0: Yeah, it's a great time of year to talk about that, too, because you probably, if you haven't already started the school year, you just started it. If you're a parent of a child, ask the school what their policy is, what kind of things. And if they don't have a policy, maybe say, hey, have y'all considered contacting the local health officials or having a physician to come in and maybe educate people? Because they should be having access to water. Whether that's bottled water, whether that's drinking fountains, know where those are. Encourage your kids to do that. I remember growing up in Mississippi, I would come in sweaty from pee and hit. That's what we would do, is we would line up and hit that water fountain.
2: It's a big problem now because of the security issues in schools.
0: Yeah.
2: Kids are not being allowed to bring their backpacks into the classroom in some circumstances.
0: Yeah, that's true.
2: So what are they supposed to do? Were they supposed to carry this on top of their head or what?
0: Yeah, and that's a great question to bring up with school systems. Parent-teacher night, that's an excellent time to do that. Contact the school, ask them, tell them you've heard this on Southern Remedy and you were concerned about it. That's an excellent thing to ask them, what's going to be their access to water.
2: Yeah, and be clear, we're not talking about sugar drinks.
0: Oh, no, we're not talking about, soft drinks or those kinds of things, just plain old water.
2: Yeah.
0: This is Southern Remedy, Dr. Jimmy, with Dr. Rick DeShazo here live in the studio taking your calls and discussing lots of different topics, including how to keep yourself safe in the heat. We're going to take our first break of the hour. When we come back, we've got two patient people waiting on the phone. That number again is 1-877-MPB-RING. That's 1-877-672-7464. We'll be right back after this.

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1: Hello, neighbor. 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

0: This is Southern Remedy on MPB Think Radio. Dr. Jimmy with you today, and my special guest, Dr. Rick DeShazo, is here in the studio too. We were just talking about ways to have access to water, particularly if you're in school age. And as usual, I have a lot of friends who listen and experts who listen. So this comes from Lydia West, who is a great expert in nutrition. She said, the USDA Food and Nutrition Services requires schools that participate in school lunch programs to have potable water in the cafeteria. So at least there's that source of water there. So they should be doing that. So that's at least one place, but they may need some other places too. So thank you, Lydia, for joining the conversation there by text. We do appreciate that. That number to call if you have a question about any kind of health-related topic, doesn't have to be the one that we just are discussing today, is 1-877-MPB-RING. That's 1-877-672-7464. I had a little moment there. Let's go to Joseph from Mobile. Good morning, Joseph.
1: Good morning, doctor. Hey, I wanted to find out, you know, I drink distilled water all the time, and a lot of people say, well, you shouldn't because you miss out on the nutrients, and I know that, but yet I don't want to, I know that distilled water, you know that it's pure and that there's nothing in it. But the biggest thing that I'm concerned about is the fluoride that different water systems put in.
0: Yeah, Joseph, I hear that from a lot of people. You know, I'm not a huge distilled water advocate, I'll say that. But let me say this. I think it's fine if you want to drink distilled water. You mentioned other things that are in water and other water systems. Sometimes the public waters, you know, that you can get is better than what you can get in a drinking bottle.
2: Actually, the Mobile water is one of the best. It's the top 10 in the country. And I know that because I lived there with my family for years and years. We were at South Alabama. So it is a very safe water. I don't like the way distilled water tastes.
0: Yeah, it doesn't have like, I like mineral water, you know, in different places. Yeah. But I'll say this, though, Joseph.
2: It's okay.
0: Yeah, it's fine.
2: I used it in the lab, chemistry lab.
0: Yeah,
2: I was.
0: Yeah, you don't want all those other substances there.
2: Yeah. And, well, it was on the wall.
0: Right.
2: And it has a tube to it. You could put it in your mouth and sort of. So, it was great. But,
0: what's that, Joseph?
1: No, actually, a lot of people say that Mobile Waters is the best and everything like that. But you go to different parts of the country and people say, well, my water is the best. Just like my baseball team is better than your baseball team.
0: Right.
1: My baseball team is better.
2: Well, everything in Mobile is good and getting better, but you can drink your water and you can actually put a little salt in it if you want to, if you're going outside, or a little bit of bit of sugar, not much, and it'll taste even better.
0: Yeah, and Joseph, that comment you had about worried about the electrolytes and things, if you're eating a healthy diet and you choose to drink distilled water, you're going to be fine. If you're you're going to get all the nutrients you need and in what you're eating with that water. So that's going to be fine.
1: On what I eat, I just eat. I make sure that everything I eat is organic. I don't go to fast food restaurants. I cook my own food, and I use a lot of vegetables. I use kale. Kale is probably pretty good to eat. And I eat cream.
0: Yeah.
1: So I just wanted to tell you that. So then I'm glad that you said that. I don't have anything to worry about.
0: Yeah.
1: Thank you, Doctor.
0: All right. Thank you, Joseph. We do appreciate you listening and calling in. We've got another special guest on the line. We've got Kevin Farrell, a former
2: voice from the pod.
0: Good morning, Kevin.
3: Morning, Dr. Jimmy. Dr. Rick, good to hear you.
2: Good to hear you, Kevin. It's you were such a wonderful friend and such a promoter of public broadcasting that everybody up here, the first thing that happens when somebody walks in the door, they says, "Where's Kevin?" And they say that now you are in a better place. And I say, oh no, Kevin. Not Kevin. Kevin, are you really in a better place?
3: I'm comfortably enjoying retirement.
2: Okay. Okay.
3: But, Dr. Jimmy, I did have a question.
0: Yeah.
3: You might remember that I broke a bone in my hand about a year and a half ago while playing tennis.
0: Yep.
3: I still have a little bit of stiffness in the finger next to the one that got broken. It's not anything that is debilitating or, you know, an issue, but it kind of bothers me sometimes. And I'm wondering, this far out, is this something I'm just going to have to live with maybe?
0: Yeah, and that's a common thing with a previous injury. So even though that was repaired by a surgeon, anytime you damage tissue, you can have scar tissue that is laid down in that, even if it's like, you know, put back together as best as possible. As you know, surgeons are big advocates for getting back into occupational therapy, PT, to move that joint, because that's very important. If you don't move it after a surgery, you're more at risk for having a frozen joint. And that's where you get a lot of scar tissue that gets laid down that will limit the movement of that and actually have a lot of pain. So, but that being said, sometimes you can have some residual pain from the surgery or from the injury, and it's sort of hard to tease those out. Dr. DeShazo, you've got some experience in rheumatology.
2: Well, I'm a rheumatologist, actually.
0: Yeah.
2: It's actually, there's a shortage of those, so
0: yeah.
2: I'm getting some calls. Anyway, so, Kevin, that is a very, very common problem, as Jimmy said, and the biggest problem in getting people to do physical therapy, the right physical therapy, when they go to a physical therapist and learn what the right thing to do is the pain.
0: Mm.
2: And one of the things that I've always recommended is, if there's no reason for you not to take Tylenol, is that you take Tylenol and make sure that you're doing the full range of motion, extension, and flexion exercises, because you won't do them if it hurts. Another thing that works really good, especially during the night, a lot of people who've had soft tissue and hard tissue injuries like that at night can't sleep, and Tylenol is fairly short-acting. And I use a lot of Voltaren gel.
0: Mm, yeah.
2: And Voltaren gel is very, very safe. It's Naprosyn. I'm using the corporate term.
0: Yeah.
2: It's generic, and I always use the generic.
0: You don't want to spend money on the non-generic.
2: Yeah, I won't tell you that Amazon has it. But anyway, you can put that on every 4 hours or more frequently, especially if you wake up in the middle of the night and your hand's throbbing. It's really helpful. So you have to do workarounds, because it's not easy after when you're older, especially if you're retired and playing tennis.
0: Yeah.
4: Doc, it doesn't sound like he's in a better place.
2: Yeah, right. Well, no, he's in a better place. Let me tell you about my best friend who's your age, Kevin. My best friend who is your age is an avid tennis player, and he's now in his early 80s, you're not, but you will get there, hopefully. And he was not aware that he had a balance problem.
0: Mm.
2: And most senior tennis players aren't, because they're tennis players, right? And so one of the things that's really important when you have your regular checkup is to get ball balance assessment and training, because he fell and fractured his entire face.
0: Ugh.
2: And had to have surgery for it, just because he tripped up when he was trying to compete with a younger competitor and really injured himself. And then I found out a whole bunch of other people had done that.
0: Yeah, and balance training is, and it may seem counterintuitive to be talking about balance training. We're talking about injuries in other places, but that's how you get those a lot of times. You fall, you catch yourself, you'll have an upper extremity injury. Balance training, it's not something that's made up. I had this conversation with a family member. Like, this is something you need to do. If I had the ability, I would put all of my patients over the age of 70, just go ahead and do balance training with your physical therapist. And there is a specific regimen that they have that can help not only condition the muscles, but also train your brain how to deal with sudden movements, particularly those movements that are more likely to cause a fall. And those are usually either movements where you're going backwards, like if somebody, you get bumped, or you're moving backwards, or side to side. And I've had patients that they've been runners in their into their 80s. They've been, you know, they walk a good bit. And they are very well conditioned with just that movement. But the moment that they step off the curb or a dog runs in front of them and hits them, they don't really have the capacity to catch themselves. And that's really what you want to train in. And just where you are in space, where you are in the environment.
2: And that's, there's another part to that, too, that's it's very important. And since glasses are so doggone expensive, older people are reticent not to get an eye exam and get trifocals. I have quadrifocals and a binocular and about four or five different
0: glasses hanging around.
2: Glasses, yeah.
4: You can readers. See around the corner.
2: I've got readers for readers now, and that is another piece of this falling deal. Yeah. Because when you look down, your balance goes off. And if you don't look where you're looking or you can't see where you're looking, you're in for trouble.
0: Yeah.
2: And I don't know the latest statistics, I used to, but the falling is one of the biggest contributors to death in seniors.
0: Yeah, if you're over the age of 80 and you have a fall, particularly if you break something, that's a huge risk of death within 3 years. So we want to prevent that, right, on the front end of it. I tell people all the time, if you're not an athlete or never were, think of this like an athlete. You need a coach that can help you get better so that you can do what you want to do. You don't have to, it doesn't have to be tennis. It could be picking up your grandkids. It can be traveling. Keep you healthy in doing that by giving you some individualized coaching, and we call that physical therapy. And specifically right now we're talking about balance training. So, and that's also, you know, if you've had your annual Medicare exam, that's one of the questions. And another family member said, you know, why do they keep asking if I've had a fall? Like, why do they need to know that? Because that's important and it has a big impact on your health. So, Kevin, good to hear from you, my friend, and I hope you keep playing tennis and call in from time to time. Always good with a question from the booth or now from his house or wherever you are.
4: In a better place.
0: In a better place.
2: And he's also got all that retirement money he made when he was getting those big salaries up here.
4: Tell it, Doc.
2: He can send in some money because the place is broke.
0: But now we're hitting you up, Kevin.
2: Yeah, so. I'm joking.
0: All right. Thanks
1: good
0: for
1: it. Good to talk to you.
0: Good to talk to you.
2: You know, another thing that we were talking about earlier is where you get your information. You were talking about information.
0: Yeah. We have one. Let's go to that. That's a great thing to talk about. I've got Ron, who was on before, went off. I want to make sure we get to him. Good. So, Ron from Jackson. Good morning, Ron.
5: Good morning.
0: What's your question this morning?
5: Doc, I've got bunch of them. How much time you got?
0: Well, just give us one. Give us the one that you're most concerned about.
5: I consider myself an old, fat man.
0: Okay. How old?
5: I'm 71.
0: 71. So, you're still young. Yes. Dr. DeShazo and his wife are here, and they're like saying, you're not old. go ahead, Ron.
5: Okay. I've recently had problems with fluid retention causing swelling, but I thought I had all that fixed. However, I've developed this swelling in my ankles, one ankle, but I think I had a fall about 50 something years ago playing tennis when I stepped on a tennis ball, and that was the ankle that went. So, I mean, I'm not sure if this is fluid buildup in the ankle or if that's from the ball 50-some years ago.
0: Yeah. And so let's address that. So swelling, particularly in your lower extremities, it can be from a number of things. A lot of it, as you get older, you know, we have veins that take the blood back up to our heart, and they're superficial and deep veins. And if you have veins that don't work as you get older, sometimes you can, that sort of fluid leaks out into the skin and into the, in between the cells. And you can have a little bit of that. And most people that, if it's not a problem, it's usually like what we call a sock line, right? Like if you've got a sock on, it's like a little bit of swelling right there. But there are many other things. And as you get older, there's more risk of this that could sort of sneak up on you that may be something that you need to address. Things like heart failure, or, you know, there's certain kidney conditions where you're losing protein in your urine and you might have some swelling in your extremities. So what we eat can contribute to that too. If you go to a big family reunion in the summer and you eat a bunch of, you know, ribs and things that have a lot of salt in it, you're probably going to be swollen the next day. Old injuries, you can see that. And again, that's just from an injury to the area. A lot of people will have that, but I would say if it's not anything that's accompanied by any other symptom like shortness of breath or chest pain, then you probably, it's not anything to worry about. You can always ask your physician to take a look at it. It's hard to do this over the radio because we can't like put our hands on it or look at it.
2: Yeah, but swelling is always a risk factor for something.
0: Absolutely.
2: And always needs
0: Absolutely.
2: To be in the extremities. And anyone who is old and fat, and there are a lot of folks around in that area, is at risk for all of the complications of what's called the metabolic syndrome.
0: Yes, yes.
2: Which is diabetes, hypertension, and so forth. And all of them, and heart disease, mm-hmm. and all of them are remedial now by this magic medicine called GLP-1.
0: Yeah.
2: And those, I know in Mississippi you may be much more reserved than we are in the big urban areas of Alabama.
0: No.
2: But,
0: and that we throw out sometimes like GLP-1s or things like Ozempic and if you're using the generic semaglutide. So, yeah, these are all the craze. Mounjaro.
2: And they're covered by Medicare now.
0: Yep.
2: And most of the insurances. And you don't have to have diabetes, although most people who are old and fat do have diabetes if they're tested for it. So this is a magic solution if you want to live past 72 with very few risk.
0: Yeah.
2: And it's actually one of the medications with the fewest risk of any that we have. It probably has less than aspirin. And so I'm trying to get as many folks that I talk to as possible who are obese to, first of all, check for these other problems,
0: right,
2: which they may well have, and that includes getting a fasting glucose and so forth and doing a stress test and so forth. Seeing a doctor, really, or a nurse practitioner who can pick this up.
0: Yeah, that's the first step.
2: Yeah, and then getting on one of these agents if you don't have a contraindication for that, and it will change your life.
0: And there's a lot with this group of medications. There's a lot of emerging data, too, of how well they are, not just in losing weight or to treat diabetes, but protective for your heart in particular, so, or your kidneys. So, you know, that's all, some things to think about. A lot of people are sort of averse to this, or you got it. We'll get to this in the last couple of minutes about information, but you got a lot of information out there. But I would agree with Dr. Rick that these are safe medications. I got a lot of my patients on these, and they've been very beneficial in improving their overall health. So, Ron, first thing I would say, talk to your physician. So thank you for calling.
1: Thank you, doctor.
0: So in the last couple of, we got about five and a half minutes or so. We were mentioning earlier about where do you get your information? You know, we live in an era when we have access to information in general at, you know, it's hard for me to, you know, growing up bridging the gap and remembering what it was like to get information, particularly in my medical training years, compared to now when it's just inundated, where I don't have to look for it. It is sent to me. If I'm on social media, there's an algorithm that predicts things and gives me that. So the question I have from patients and physicians now, where do we get information that's true? Because there's a lot of misinformation out there that somebody's putting out there for other, you know, for other reasons. So what do you think, Dr. Rick?
2: So what is the reason that people are so confused about where to get their information from? It has to do with information poison.
0: Yeah, yeah.
2: And information poison has been seeded by politicians, marketers, angry ants, and others. So we are getting a barrage of disinformation. And the bottom line is we used to have a consensus that science was the way was the gold standard. You know?
0: Yeah, yeah.
2: If you're a religious person, the Bible or the Torah, you know, for that and for your health is the science. Because
0: right.
2: What is science? Science is where there have been lots of smart people doing lots of long-term studies, looking at what works and what doesn't, and making recommendations for health on the basis of that. It's not one experiment. It's multiple experiments and multiple things. So science is still the gold standard. And where people are getting a lot of their science right now is going on to whatever Google
0: or
2: whatever else and going to IT.
0: Yeah.
2: And you got that AI option and you say, what do I do if I've got swelling my feet? And you get this response. That may or may not be accurate.
0: Yeah.
2: And so you may or may not do what they say, and you may or may not be sure of it.
0: Right.
2: So if you're going to use information, medical information, there are trusted sites that you can go. The Mayo Clinic website is
0: it's a great one.
2: There are other ones.
0: And the Mayo, I love the Mayo one because it really is specific, more specific for patients.
2: Yeah.
0: And it's based on the evidence. That
2: it's free.
0: And it's free, yeah.
2: Yeah. So that's a good place. If you are going to use IT or your mother-in-law is going to use it, the way to use IT is not to believe it. So if you put in a search term and you get an answer, what you do is, would you you put the next term is, would you give me the support?
0: Yes, the source.
2: For this, the sources, give the citations in the medical literature supporting this. And then it'll come back and change.
0: Yeah.
2: I've seen it change multiple times.
0: Oh, yeah.
2: And then you can ask it, are you sure of this answer? And frequently it'll change again.
0: Which is scary.
2: And then you can quit, turn it off, and go back again and put in the answer you got for swelling in the legs, are you supposed to do this?
0: Right.
2: And put it in and go another cycle. Eventually, you will get a consensus.
0: Yeah.
4: Doc has AI shook. He can make AI crumble at the knee.
2: Yeah, I have been through this cycle many times. So that's my solution for what it's worth.
0: And I'll say this too, that's an excellent way to approach it and not to believe all the information that's out there. The other thing to keep in mind is failures in research are to be expected, and there I don't even consider them to be failures. Negative outcomes that you didn't expect, that helps us over time understand where to shift, and it can change. I have patients ask me all the time, like, Doc, this wasn't a medicine that was prescribed to me 30, 40 years ago. Why are you changing it? Because new evidence that came out in that interim. And to keep this in mind, too, even though it may be a good study, you still need somebody who's an expert at that. So talking to your physician, talking to the experts about it, not people who claim to be experts, but the people who actually do it is important. So Well, unfortunately, this is all the time that we have for today. We want to thank Dr. Rick and his lovely wife, Gloria, for joining us today in Southern Remedy. We do appreciate the foundation that you laid here on Southern Remedy to allow us to do what we can do. 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
2: For South Haven and our northern counties, some scattered showers and thunderstorms around the area will be in the upper 80s today. A few showers hanging around overnight with low 70s, and then we do have a slight chance of a shower or thunderstorm on Monday. Some sunshine, though, going up to 90. Greenwood and the central counties, some showers and thunderstorms, hot and humid. We're in the low 90s. A few clouds overnight with mid-70s, scattered thunderstorms, humid and low 90s on Monday. For Gulfport and the southern and coastal areas, some scattered showers and upper 80s for today. Might get a little rain overnight and then a few more thunderstorms Monday, upper 80s. I'm meteorologist Steve Hamilton. This is Think Radio.

0: This is Week in Edition from NPR News. I'm Aisha Roscoe.
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4: For South Haven and our northern counties, some scattered showers and thunderstorms around the area will be in the upper 80s today. A few showers hanging around overnight with low 70s, and then we do have a slight chance of a shower or thunderstorm on Monday. Some sunshine, though, going up to 90. Greenwood and the central counties, some showers and thunderstorms, hot and humid, we're in the low 90s. A few clouds overnight with mid-70s, scattered thunderstorms, humid and low 90s on Monday. For Gulfport and the southern and coastal areas, some scattered showers and upper 80s for today. Might get a little rain overnight and then a few more thunderstorms Monday, upper 80s. I'm meteorologist Steve Hamilton. 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
7: For South Haven and our northern counties, some scattered showers and thunderstorms around the area will be in the upper 80s today. A few showers hanging around overnight with low 70s, and then we do have a slight chance of a shower or thunderstorm on Monday. Some sunshine, though, going up to 90. Greenwood and the central counties, some showers and thunderstorms, hot and humid, we're in the low 90s. Few clouds overnight with mid-70s, scattered thunderstorms, humid and low 90s on Monday. For Gulfport and the southern and coastal areas, some scattered showers and upper 80s for today. Might get a little rain overnight and then a few more thunderstorms Monday, upper 80s. I'm meteorologist Steve Hamilton. 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

0: Two Deep South Dining on MPB Think Radio. Malcolm White with Carol Palmer. We are glad you are here. Carol, how are you?
1: Mal, I'm glad you're here.
0: It's good to be together. So, let's see. So many things. First of all, I brought you some apple cake. You can't see it because your computer screen is blocking it. But my wife, Kara, makes a delicious cold oven apple cake. It's made with Honey Crisp apples, and it's fantabulous. So I brought you and John a sampling.
1: I think I willed it into my life.
0: Yeah, you said.
1: I thought about it a couple of days ago.
0: You saw me, and I had 10 aluminum foil, and you said, apple cake.
1: Honestly, I had been thinking apple cake.
0: Well, that's good. That's good, good, good. Well, we haven't been cooking a lot at the house. Well, I do cook off and on. Kara cooks. But last night she made a homemade marinara sauce, which it was so good. It was made from the one and only batch of Patterson tomatoes we got this year. The tomatoes really acted up this year with all the rain and all the heat. A lot of people that generally supply me with tomatoes, you know, were limited and had some issues with that. But the one big load I got from David and Melissa, we froze most of them. We ate part of them and froze most of them. But anyway, Kara broke out one of the bags last night and made a really, really nice homemade marinara sauce. Nothing like it, really.
1: Yeah, good for you. Well, I was making creamed corn over at my house.
0: I love creamed corn.
1: And I have just a little tidbit to report that I thought of.
0: Okay.
1: Of many of the reasons that I love this show. And it's a few years ago when we were talking about summer vegetables, somebody called in. We were talking about creamed corn. And they talked about a trick they use to, you know, scrape the corn off the cob.
0: Right.
1: And it was so wonderful, and I've used it ever since. You take the piece of corn and you put it in the hole in a bundt pan, you mm-hmm. know, to stand it up. It fits just perfect. Stands up and you
0: just shave.
1: And it goes right into the pan because, you know, those pesky corn kernels are bad to escape all over your right. kitchen.
0: And I always get corn splatter on the lenses of my glasses.
1: Yes, I know. Your corn splatter. And they're still a little bit here. But I thought, you know, wasn't that a nice trick to learn
0: great.
1: Here on Deep South Dining?
0: And it's, you know, sometimes I think of it as corn milk. But let me ask you this question. Speaking of cream corn, I love cream corn. What is the difference, in your opinion or in your world, between fried corn and cream corn?
1: I don't really do fried corn.
0: I think the
1: cream corn for me is scraping the milk off the right. you know, off the cobs, and then of course, you know, there is some cream involved.
0: Some real cream
1: corn,
0: yeah.
1: mm-hmm. and milk. And I guess I've done fried corn before. It's just like olive oil.
0: But no cream.
1: It's like a saute, and it's delicious, too.
0: Yeah, I love both.
1: In fact, that's a good idea for the extra 2 ears of corn I have.
0: You have two ears left over?
1: And the corn is so sweet
0: right now.
1: Is it
0: that white silver queen?
1: It's probably silver queen. It was so sweet when I tasted it after I cooked it. I thought, I didn't put sugar in this. I mean,
0: you don't have to.
1: It was so sweet.
0: So it is August, barely, but it is nevertheless
1: Indeed.
0: August. And it is National Catfish Month,
1: among
0: other things.
1: It comes around every year.
0: And we were chatting, Marissa and I were chatting about, let's do a show on all of the seafood markets from the coast to the Catfish Hills. And just do a general roundup of all the seafood markets that we love and cherish and depend on. So we want to, I guess, do sort of a call out for those of you who listen and might want to shoot us a list of your favorite seafood markets so we can include them in the seafood roundup whenever we do it. We'll be doing it soon. But anyway, I just wanted to put that out there into the ethosphere.
1: Yeah, and let's just pause for the catfish. I saw you Friday at Howland Mouth.
0: Yes, you did.
1: When John and I went for catfish Friday.
0: Right. Every Friday.
1: It's Catfish Friday.
0: It's Catfish Friday. And if I'm in Jackson, I'm in Hallamau's eating fried catfish.
1: Well, the thing we got so tickled about is you were walking around with two little containers of tartar sauce. And you say, I always collect tartar sauce.
0: Everywhere I go.
1: It's important.
0: I ask for a couple of tartar sauce to go. And I take them home, and I taste them, and I sort of diagnose them. You know, my brother made a fabulous tartar sauce recipe. It's not like I'm looking for anything. I just like having, you know, containers of tartar sauce in my refrigerator. Because
1: well,
0: I tell you what I love to
1: John
0: do.
1: John so much, he wanted tartar sauce.
0: He took
1: sauce.
0: Some. Well, one of my favorite meals are these salmon cakes. They have them at Fresh Market. They have them at Whole Foods. And because they cut and process fresh salmon in these establishments, they get a lot of salmon in. They cut it, and there's lots of salmon pieces. And so they chop them into or grind them into or process them into salmon cakes, like a, you know, like a crab cake or like a hamburger patty.
1: Yeah, they're salmon burgers.
0: And I love them, and I buy them. And so that's primarily what I do with this tartar sauce to go. I experiment. I put it on my salmon sandwiches. So,
1: well, you know, I really appreciated that from you because I think one of the greatest sins in life is bottled tartar sauce.
0: Oh, no.
1: You know, it's so
0: wrong.
1: Easy just to make. It just,
0: yeah, it's
1: know,
0: super
1: it
0: easy to make.
1: It doesn't even take 3 or 4 minutes in the difference. And you can tell when you go somewhere and they make their tartar sauce. It's just,
0: absolutely. Anybody that's serving tartar sauce pre-made in a bottle can do Carol and I a favor and simply not invite us over the
1: exactly.
0: next time you're planning
1: exactly.
0: on serving it.
1: And another catfish tip I found out because John had a hankering for catfish, and I had to come up with something quick. And Corner Market has catfish strips every day except for Saturday.
0: Corner Market. Very
1: yeah,
0: good.
1: Nice. Now, I didn't check their tartar sauce. But,
0: well, you don't want their tartar sauce would be
1: good,
0: my guess.
1: Because we're always
0: I don't
1: waiting
0: know.
1: For Catfish Fridays wherever we were. You know, yeah. Most, so many people have Catfish Fridays.
0: I tell you, I go to
1: and
0: Walker's.
1: This could have been a Tuesday.
0: I go to Walker's. I get there. I get two tartar sauce to go as well there. But anyway, I also love Cock of the Walk's tartar sauce.
1: We talked about that.
0: Really delish. All right. So also in the news, August 5th, it's National Oyster Day. Now, I say that out of deference and, you know, devotion to the oyster of which we all love. But also because I found an article about the only female oyster farmer in Alabama, Jackie Wilson. I found a story about Jackie Wilson, who has her own oyster company called Bama Bay Oysters. And I sent the article to Marissa and to you, Carol, because Marissa, we are going to try to run this lady, Jackie, down and get her on the show.
2: Oh, yeah. We're looking out for her. Hopefully we can get in contact. She has a great story.
0: So,
1: Malcolm.
0: Yes.
1: Excuse me, Malcolm.
0: No, go right ahead.
1: I found it odd that Oyster Day, National Oyster Day, is in August because we always had learned before months that are.
0: Yeah.
1: Oysters are in season. Did you find that peculiar?
0: I thought it was odd, but, you know, we don't pick these days. We need to report out to the National Food Designation Day Committee that we find that odd, Marissa, if you're in touch with them.
2: I'll find a contact for us to complain
1: well,
2: to.
1: I know that, you know.
0: We need to issue a formal complaint.
2: I'm on it.
1: That rule does not seem to apply
0: not
1: as
0: anymore.
1: Much anymore. I think, you know, with refrigeration and things. But
0: And farming and all these other things.
1: Yeah, but still that's in the public conscious that oysters are in season.
0: Oysters
1: and
0: are.
1: If you can find an R in August, you're...
0: Yeah.
1: Yeah.
0: You can't spell. And the last day I want to point out, I think I said August 6th. Anyway, August 5 is National Orchard Day. August 6, Carol, is National Root Beer Float Day. And that's
1: huge. And I can
0: huge.
1: Get behind that.
0: I can get behind a Barks Root Beer Float.
1: Right.
0: Love them. Grew up on them.
1: And nothing like Barq's Root Beer to go with the po' boy.
0: Absolutely.
1: Barq's Root Beer in a bottle. It has to be in a bottle. And still on the coast, when you go to po' boy places, they have Barq's Root Beer in a bottle.
0: Of course they do.
1: It's the perfect accompaniment.
0: We had them in Hallamau's for years and years and years and years and years. I'm not sure they still have the Barq's in the bottle. I don't think they do. But when Hal and I were wearing the aprons, we always had 6-ounce Cokes or 6.5-ounce Cokes and Barq's Root Beer in a bottle, because that's just the way we roll. Okay, I wanted to tell our listeners to put this on their calendar. Our great friend Elaine Trigiani of Jackson, living in Italy now for over 20 years, is a culinary travel guide, as a chef, a writer. She will be back on the show next week, August the 10th. So if you are interested in olive oil or traveling to Italy or art, she's an expert in food and art. Please put this on your radar for next Monday here on Deep South Dining, Elaine Trigiani. Also coming up, Carol, Regina Charbonneau is coming on the show on August 24.
1: And boy, have we wanted to get her on.
0: We've been chasing Regina around, and she has a recent cookbook, and she has reopened the historic King's Tavern in Natchez for cooking classes, for special events. And she is just an all-star and has long been the queen of biscuits and the queen of
1: Natchez.
0: And we are so excited to have our friend Chef Regina Charbonneau coming on August 24. Now, last week, we talked a little bit about our buddy Alon Shaya's new book, Carol.
1: Yep. Alon is just one of New Orleans' greatest chefs, and we had the pleasure of interviewing him in Meridian this year at the Max, and both of us have his cookbook.
0: Absolutely.
1: You actually cooked a wonderful recipe.
0: The eggplant, the roasted eggplant.
1: Oh my goodness,
0: that was so good. Look, Marissa's shaking her head in there. She's like, I remember.
1: Yep. And he has Memories of a Good Meal, Recipes of Resilience. And he talked about this when we were with him in Meridian.
0: In our interview, he sure did.
1: And it's inspired by stories of survival in World War II. It's oral histories, historical research, and recipes inspired by the lives of Holocaust survivors.
0: And other World War II heroes. Yep. And it is, I think, co-written by historian June Hirsch, along with Alon, I'm sorry, I'll get your name right in a minute, buddy. But anyway, we're looking forward to that. The cookbook comes out on August 6th. We'd love to get him back on and to have him share a little bit about that. In the news, the Clarion Ledger reports that movie producer and entrepreneur Tom Rice, the owner of Louise's Piano Bar and Jazz Club in Fondren, is now proposing to open Tommy's, a new butcher shop and charcuterie boutique in Jackson's Fondren neighborhood. The shop will be located in the Woodland Hills Shopping Center, which Carol knows a little bit about, and is intended to complement Rice's ever-growing investments in that part of town. We're very much excited about that.
1: We love it when people come home, especially from far away like California.
0: Do good things and then come on back to the house. According to the article, Tommy's will focus on premium cut meats and custom butcher cuts, homemade charcuterie and specialty cured meats, high quality ingredients for home cooks and food enthusiasts, serving as a neighborhood destination that emphasizes craftsmanship and local food culture. And we are very excited about that. All right. In just a few minutes, we'll take a break. But when we come back, we are going to talk about chitlins. And recently, I saw a piece in the news from our great friend Ace Atkins, the writer up in Oxford, Carol.
1: Yes, he's one of my favorites. And, you know, I had forgotten that Ace Atkins played football at Auburn.
0: I remember
1: and
0: he was a football
1: player. Yeah, in the NFL. But, you know, he's written tons of books. I think over
0: New York Times bestselling author.
1: Yes, H. Atkins. He has a character named Quinn Colson, who was a very good guy sheriff, and he has a fictional county in Mississippi where all his books are set. It's Tibahaw County. But you sent this funny little thing. He had sent a photograph of the Four Way, which is a historic Memphis soul food restaurant. And as we were talking about chitlins this week, it said, what did it say? It said,
0: well, they have a sign up at the Four Way that says, don't ask, we do not sell chitlins. So they must have been asked over and over and over that for people wanting chitlins at the Four Way. Ace thought it was funny. I thought it was hilarious. I'm so glad.
1: I thought it was hilarious.
0: That he posted. I mean, the Four Way was such a historic soul food place. Dr. Martin Luther King and all the musicians from the Tax.
1: From Stax
0: Records have hung out there and been a part of that. But the one thing they don't do is they don't do chitlins. However, here on Deep South Dining, we do chitlins. So we're going to take a short break, and when we come back, we have two great friends, Chef Enrica Williams and Glenda Barner of Sugar's Place in downtown Jackson, and we are going to talk Bobby Rush, and we are going to talk chitlin circuit and chitlins. And with that, we'll take a short break and be right back with more Deep South Dining on MPB Think Radio.

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0: Welcome back to Deep South Dining. That is the one and only Bobby Rush, friend to us all and great neighbor to those of us who are blessed to live here in the city of Seoul, Jackson, Mississippi. And we're going to be talking a little bit about what Bobby's up to and what we're up to. But thank you for rejoining Deep South Dining on MPB Think Radio. Want to remind you that our Deep South Dining podcast is brought to you by Mississippi Red Pepper Sauce. Excuse me. You can read more about it and discover a whole lot more about it at msredpeppersauce.com. And as I said, today we are talking about one of the South's most storied and perhaps misunderstood foods, chitlins. Our conversation is inspired in part by the upcoming MPB television premiere of King of the Chitlin Circuit, Bobby Rush. For members and sustainers of MPB, you can get an early access to the documentary on demand with Mississippi MPB's Passport playing right now. King of the Chitlin Circuit premieres next Monday night, August 10th at 8 p.m. on MPB television. And there is a free screening on August the 11th at 7 p.m. at the Capri Theater. Carol?
1: Malcolm.
0: Let's talk about it. Let's talk about it.
1: You know, it's great to bring the word, the food chitlin, and the whole idea of the chitlin circuit together, because that word can tell two completely different stories. One's about food, one's about music. And really, both of those are about making something beautiful from circumstances no one would choose. So it reminds us of how people transform scraps into family traditions. And the chitlin circuit, which is where Bobby played, reminds us that black performers had to create their own opportunities when segregation denied them mainstream stages. So creativity overcomes hardship, and we're going to talk about both of those things today.

0: talk about both of those things today.
1: And joining us, as I said before our break, is Chef Enrica Williams, who is a regular on this show and who is a great friend of this show. And we are always joyful that she comes to see us. And also Glenda Barner from Sugar's Place in downtown. And Glenda, we want to welcome you to the show, and
2: Thank you. We're looking forward
1: to hearing about your place. But welcome, ladies.
3: Thank you.
4: Thank you, Malcolm.
1: Absolutely. So let's just break it down, and I guess a good way to start would be to say, you know, what relationship did Chitlins have in your life? And I'll go first and just simply say this. I have eaten Chitlins. They're not my favorite, but I sure do appreciate their history and their story. I remember as a kid going over to neighbors' houses, and the parents would prepare chitlins and sort of make us kids try them. And I did. Once I got past the smell and got to the taste, it wasn't so bad, but I must say I have not revisited it many times since then. Enrica, how about you?
4: So you are a lot more braver than I have ever been in my life when it comes to chitlins, because I have never tasted a chitlin. The smell and seeing them being cleaned and just the look of them, I just could never get into that. I was a pig foot girl, so pig feet did it for me. Other organs I enjoy, but chitlins, I don't know. I could just never get into it, but I always knew it was such a daunting task to clean them.
1: It's quite an enterprise.
4: Yeah.
1: That was, as a child, I remember thinking, they've been working on this for hours, like half a day.
4: And even the tubs that they used to come in, because, like, I'm, you know, again, going to tell, like, how old I am. And I remember those red tubs with the white lids, and they would have them, like, in the Piggly Wiggly or the Sunflower, and people would get, like, 3 and 4 jugs or cases of those things, and they would clean them. And I'm like, what are they going to do with all those chitlins? And most of the time, they would get them and cook them and then share them. Mm-hmm. Because a lot of people want to eat good chitlins, but everybody don't know how to clean good chitlins.
1: Right.
0: Okay, Glenda.
1: Lay it on us.
0: Hey, because you've cooked them.
2: I have. I've cooked them for many years. I grew up on chitlins. Chitlins was a tradition in our house for New Year's Eve. We always had them for New Year's Day. Mm-hmm. And that was the only time we had them. We had them once a year.
1: Okay. Mm-hmm.
2: And Enrica brought back a memory. I remember when I got, I'd never seen a hog killed until I married my husband in about 79. His dad killed a hog. And they had, I saw the chitlins come out of the hog and actually putting the hose pipe in them and cleaning them out
1: in
2: the yard.
1: Mm-hmm.
2: I almost never ate another chitlin, but I got over it because I really do like them. And y'all talk about the smell. I've learned from my mom, I cook my chitlins in a crock pot overnight.
4: Mm-hmm.
2: I take an onion and quarter it, a lemon and half it, and put it in a crock pot, and they do not smell. Plus, you got to clean them properly as well.
1: Right.
2: Now, that's
1: right.
2: The daunting task. People ask me, do we have chitlins? No. That is, you'd have to pay me $50 a plate. That is too much money.
4: No, that's right.
2: Because even when you, now, you know, back in the old days, like Enrica said, with the bucket, and I think that bucket came out of West Point, Mississippi, if I'm not mistaken.
4: Brian
2: that's
4: Brothers.
2: Where the factory was.
4: Yeah.
2: Mm-hmm. But those were the nastiest, because they were clean, but they weren't clean. Now in the store, we have the, Uncle Lou's and Aunt Bessie's and all those, and they're pre-clean. But don't get me wrong, you still got to clean them.
1: Yeah.
0: So you
1: yeah.
0: actually, they're pig intestines.
2: They are. They
0: okay,
2: are.
0: Okay, so you're still going to put like a faucet or something to wash them out.
2: Well, that's what they used to do in the old days. Nowadays, you just put them in the sink and clean them
0: and
2: good.
0: Clean them good. Like that.
2: Yeah, you go through and there's extra fat on them. Sometimes you'll still see some corn on them where they ate corn, because it's an intestine. You know, think about it. It's a gut. So anything they ate is there.
0: Okay, I'm gonna say I saw one time somebody take the chitlins or cleaning the chitlins and then take it like a lasso over your head, swing
1: it
0: around to get the water out.
2: Okay, no. No, they're not typically nowadays.
1: That's performance art,
2: right?
1: There, Carol.
2: They're
1: showing off.
2: They are, because they're not that long anymore. They are much shorter strands now.
1: So when you buy them in a store.

0: store now. They're about the size of a hot tamale or
1: right,
0: something.
1: Right, that's correct. They're not long like that anymore.
2: And then they have them vacuum sealed in bricks.
1: Yeah. Now, like I said, back in the old days, when I saw them clean them in the front yard, they were long, and they did put a hose and run it through there to get all that stuff out.
0: Mm-hmm.
1: But yeah, so, I love me some chitlins.
0: Whether we buy them at the store or slaughter and clean and prepare our own, let's talk about how they're actually cooked and prepared. Glenda, if you wouldn't mind, share the process with us.
1: The first thing, of course, you got to buy them 2 or 3 days ahead, and you got to thaw them out because they only come frozen.
0: Okay.
1: You can't buy a fresh chitlin nowhere. So I usually get mine home, and I buy mine in the bag, and I take them and put them in the bathtub in the bag and let them thaw out in some cool water for if I buy them late. If I buy them early enough, I can thaw them out in the refrigerator, but usually I'm late. And you take them and you go to the sink, you fix you some cold water, and you wash them individually. Each one, you touch it, and you clean it and pull the extra membrane off and get all the excess until it looks clean. Then you put it in cold water, you rinse it till all that blood and stuff is gone, and when they're clean. Then once I get them clean, I take them and put them in a huge pot on the stove, cover it in water, and I let them boil probably for about 45 minutes. And then I take that water and pour it off of them. Then I put another batch of water on them. No seasoning or anything at this point, just water. Then I boil them again, and I pull that water, because I'm getting the impurities off.
0: Gotcha.
1: Because it's still got impurities in there.
0: Mm-hmm.
1: Then once I get them as clean as I think I want them, I take them and put them in my crock pot with that aforementioned quartered onion and half a lemon, garlic pepper, salt, pepper, seasoned salt, garlic powder, and more onion and lemon, and I let them cook overnight in the crock pot. And the next morning, my house is not smelling because my husband would have moved 48 years ago if they were, because he had memories of his mama's house smelling. But mine don't stink in the crock pot. They don't smell.
0: And so the seasoning is just the lemon, the onion.
1: I use garlic powder. Seasoned salt,
0: black pepper,
1: and a little bit of lemon juice. And I do put a little bit of vinegar in there, too.
0: They're done and you take them out of the crock pot, do you use a sauce?
1: Hot sauce.
0: Mm-hmm. Just put hot sauce on.
1: Mm-hmm. Now, some people like mustard, but I'm a hot sauce girl. Mm-hmm. Some Louisiana hot sauce or some Tabasco sauce is what I want on my chitlins.
3: Let's talk a little history.
0: Yeah, absolutely.
3: In the U.S., here we think of, I mean, chitlins were really came from the enslaved people, because on the plantations and in the big houses, when they would slaughter a pig, the master of the house family would get all the good parts, and then what was left over, the intestines, the feet, the ears, the tails, the neck bones,
1: the brain,
3: fat back, and all that, were left for the enslaved people.
1: That's correct.
3: To do something
1: with. And we did. We took that pig ear and we cooked it for hours until it was tender, because there's a membrane inside that ear that's really tough. Now, Big Apple Inn does pig ears, but they use a pressure cooker. It doesn't take long to get that membrane tender. But if you cook them at home, it takes hours to get a pig ear tender enough to eat it.
0: Yeah.
1: And the pig tail and the pig feet, it takes them a long time as well. If you're just cooking them fresh, it takes a while. So it's not an instant food. It takes time.
3: So like so many of our foods, it was born out of circumstance. Mm-hmm.
1: Exactly. It was what we had to make the best out of we could. Yeah. It was, we had a chicken, because the chickens within the yard had to just run catch it. But for the pork, we had to depend on them to give us what was left. And they were throwing it away, but we took it and made something out of it. We put the pork in our greens that we picked in the field that we had planted, greens. We put our pork meat in. Because right now, I don't cook a pot of greens unless I got a smoked turkey tail, a smoked ham hock, or a smoked pork tail. That's what goes in my greens.
0: Is that at the restaurant?
1: And at the restaurant, we only use smoked turkey tails because people are so conscious now about blood pressure and hypertension. We used to, when we first opened, we used pork ham hocks, but we transitioned from that to the pork turkey tail. The smoked turkey tail. I'm sorry, I keep saying turkey tail. Yeah, the smoked turkey tail is what we use now in our greens.
3: Okay, Miss Enrica, what are you thinking?
2: I'm just pleased that that Miss Glenda is here, because we talk about food all the time, but I think that Miss Glenda, I've always referred to her as a gem, because she has stories like that, and you taste it in the food. And this is not a shameless plug. This is just really about, like, is how important it is with our food ways, just to hear the stories and the traditions of things, because if we don't, they're lost, you know. And I just really enjoy being in the company of Ms. Glenda. So I'm just happy that she's here. I'm happy that we're having this conversation. It just makes my little nerdy chef heart beat so fast.
1: And cooking chitlins is becoming a lost art, because these young folks, they don't want to get their hands dirty.
0: Right. So, I was just sitting here thinking how much longer.
1: Yeah. It won't be. I learned it from my mother, who learned it from her mother.
2: Yeah.
1: And my daughter is learning. My daughter's 45 now, and the last two or three times I cooked them, I made her get in there and help, because I told her, look, I'm 72 now. You got to learn how to do this. She's the one who loves to eat them, you know. So you got to get in here, because her brother's not that. My son, who's with the restaurant, he doesn't really eat a lot of chitlins, but my daughter loves them, so, and her children love them, so she's got to learn how to cook them, so when I'm gone, she can continue that tradition.
0: Right.
3: Well, I wanted to tell y'all a little bit about my exposure to chitlins. My late exposure to chitlins was working with the B.B. King Museum and Club Ebony. And we were really getting Club Ebony going as a venue for these cruise ships that come down the Mississippi River. And they would bus them over to Club Ebony, and we would talk about the chitlin circuit and, you know, the music and clubs and all that. And one of the groups, one of the cruise line requested chitlins for the buffet. We would have catfish, you know, just a buffet in Club Ebony, just laid out on an 8-foot table,
2: yeah,
3: and fried catfish and stuff. So I had to go around looking for somebody to do the chitlins.
1: And you had to find somebody old.
3: Yeah. Well, one of my most admired people in the world was Carver Randall, and I'm sure a lot of people out in Radio Land have heard of Carver. He was a lawyer in Indianola, and he was also on the group of us that founded the B.B. King Museum. And he was a civil rights lawyer and one of the first African Americans to go to law school at Ole Miss. But anyway, I called up Carver and said, Carver, you've got to help me. I mean, we've recruited these people to come to Club Ebony, and they want chitlins. Oh, no problem, Carol. Rose will make them, his wife. So Rose Randall would make the chitlins for us. And, you know, not too many people, you know, they would taste them, but it was interesting to me that this cruise line was trying to be authentic and really teach, you know, let people understand more about our food. They just weren't serving, you know, a lunch. They were also serving history.
1: Exactly.
3: The history of Club Ebony, which is absolutely fascinating. It was the oldest club in Mississippi, and B.B.'s home club.
1: Right.
3: So that was really where I tasted them. I had seen them made before, but that was the first time I'd tasted them. And
1: do you like them now?
3: Okay. And for me, it was more consistency.
2: Yeah.
3: It was more the mouth feel.
1: And you know, you can actually love chitlins and get a bad batch and never want them again. Because I was telling Enrico, we was in out there, some little cousins of mine went to visit some friends of theirs in Canton. And they said, Mama, so-and-so cooked some chitlins, but hers wasn't like yours. And she said, what was different about them, baby? She said, they had some corn and stuff in them. They had not been cleaned properly.
0: Those children
1: probably were traumatized for life. They never wanted another chitlin because they weren't cleaned properly. So, of course, they didn't taste right. You've got to clean them. You've got to clean them right.
3: Well, Glenda, you were saying that you had them, what, New Year's Day?
1: We cook them for New Year's Day.
3: And I know that it's a celebration food.
1: It is.
3: In the black community. What else goes with that?
1: That whole day. Let me tell you
3: what you going to put on the table?
1: This is what it looks like every year at our house. You have chitlins. You have some baked chicken. You have some black-eyed peas. You have some collard greens. You have some cabbage greens. And you have some potato salad and some yams. That is a New Year's Day dinner at our house all the time. I mean, that's just the way it is, New Year's Day.
0: So I have a question about your potato salad.
1: Okay.
0: Because I really love African-American potato salad because it's creamier. Do you whip it? Or is yours more... But no. The potatoes still have their structure?
1: They still have their structure. So, now, my grandmother made a mashed potato salad, which it only had, it was like mashed potatoes, and then she put the pickled juice in it, and then a little mustard and mayonnaise and a little bit of sugar. Mm-hmm. And that was her mashed potato salad. I make it like my mama, which is I take my mayonnaise, and I only use sweet salad cubes, no pickle relish, ever. Sweet, you have to find them, sweet salad cubes.
0: You're right.
1: And a little bit of salt, pepper, garlic powder, and I put all that in the bowl with the mayonnaise. That's my base. And a little bit of mustard. That's my base. Then I take my potatoes. I boil my potatoes whole.
2: Yep.
1: So they stay firm.
0: What potato do you use?
1: I use either the russet or the red.
2: Yeah.
0: Okay.
1: I use a russet or red. I prefer the russet. Okay. But I boil it with the skin on.
2: Yep.
1: And then when they cool, I take them and I peel them, and then I cube them in my hand.
2: Mm-hmm.
1: And then I add them to the dressing, which is the mayonnaise base. And that may, I have a chunky potato salad.
0: Mm-hmm.
2: Yeah.
0: Enrique, do you use the creamy style or the chunky style?
2: So I'm listening to Miss Glenda, and that's the way that my mama makes it.
0: Mm-hmm.
2: And she always just say too, like the potatoes need to be a little warm. So when you're mixing it in with the mayonnaise mixture, it'll absorb it better. And she cuts hers up in the hand. She puts hers in whole, and she typically boils the eggs and the potatoes together in the same pot. And
3: now I think that is interesting.
2: Yeah.
0: I always do that because that's the way my grandparents
1: did it. That's how my mama did it, yeah.
2: And she definitely uses the salad cubes.
1: Yeah.
2: And she may put like a little bit of the pimento when she's trying to be fancy.
1: I put a little paprika
2: in
1: my
2: paprika.
1: Redness.
2: Yeah.
3: Paprika's pretty.
1: Yeah, that's what I said. Paprika's pretty. It doesn't have any taste.
3: It's just on top of it. But I get lots of cooking videos and things on social media like Malcolm. And there are all these hysterical things that tell white people never to bring potato salad if
1: like
3: they're invited.
1: Like putting raisins in it.
3: Yes. Where have you seen those two?
1: Yes.
3: Somebody actually said that
1: yesterday.
3: Black people, y'all dread when you see a white person coming with a bowl of potato salad. You just take it and they go, oh, I never saw my potato salad again.
1: I know.
3: You get the clean bowl back.
1: We were talking about that yesterday. They used to take it and put it in the back room and say, oh, they must have ate it up. It's gone. Nope. No raisins in my potato salad.
0: I never even heard of that until.
3: Yeah. It's a thing.
2: It's like a running joke.
1: I've seen it. I've seen it.
2: Oh my Lord!
1: I worked for the phone company 30 years. I've seen it. I've seen
2: raisins,
1: it.
3: Oh, I bet some of those phone company buffets.
1: Yeah.
3: And the other one I saw this weekend. The lady was telling this man that brought the potato salad. She said, now, honey, when we invite you to a barbecue, just don't bring it. We got this all covered.
1: Don't bring my potato salad. And don't bring my baked beans. You can maybe fool me with a little ribs and a little chicken. But I'm gonna have the potato salad and baked beans covered and the coleslaw.
4: I'll bring the plates and silverware.
1: We had people that were assigned that
3: too. Smart. That's what
1: you do.
3: It sounds like it's wanted. Okay, well, talk to me about why I can't bring baked beans.
1: Because mine are so much better. A lot of people don't put meat
0: in
1: there.
0: You put bacon in yours?
1: No, I put ground beef in mine.
0: Ground beef.
3: Just break it down for me.
1: Yeah. I start out with some ground beef, just like I'm making a spaghetti sauce.
2: Mm-hmm.
1: Ground beef with onions and peppers. I brown that. Then I add those into my beans. Then I add my brown sugar, my mustard, a little bit of Worcestershire sauce, and a little bit of barbecue sauce. Mm. And then I bake them. A little bit of mustard.
0: Well, I'm there except for I don't do the ground beef. I do bacon.
1: Okay. Now, my mother used to do bacon.
0: And put it on top so it would get crisp.
1: My mom used to do that, too.
0: So
1: I've had it that way.
2: Very classic.
3: Is there anything else y'all don't want me to bring when I come? I mean, I have a few good...
2: I'm a weirdo anyway, so I don't eat potato salad like that. I don't eat deviled eggs. So,
3: I don't be caring about who brought
2: the potato salad and stuff. Like, just don't mess up those baked beans. Yeah.
1: And you know, Glenda. Now they're calling them angel eggs. You know, we're in a new.
0: Right.
3: You mean the deviled eggs or angel eggs?
1: Well, I was going to tell you.
0: Dressed eggs.
1: Mine's still deviled.
3: We have a friend in Memphis who's on the show a lot. And he came from Boonville, where Malcolm's from, and his mother called them dressed eggs because we don't want to bring the devil
1: in. Right. Mm-hmm. Well, now they're saying angel eggs, but mine are still deviled eggs.
0: All right, we'll take a short break and come right back and continue this conversation about chitlins and other things. with Enrica and our special guest, Glenda from, we got to talk about your restaurant when we come back. We want to get some info on that. But anyway, more Deep South Dining in just a few minutes.

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0: Welcome back to Deep South Dining. A little Bobby Rush there talking about the Chitlin Circuit and upcoming documentary on Bobby's life called The King of the Chitlin Circuit. And we've got one of the queens of the Chitlin Circuit in here that we're going to now crown her that. But, Carol, we have special guests, and, you know, we have so many things to get to. I wanted to ask Chef Enrica Williams to update us on some breaking news today about the Jackson Food and Wine Fest. The date has moved and some other things have changed.
1: Yes. So so the Jackson Food and Wine Festival has now, the dates are March the 11th through the 13th. That's 2027. Chef Hunter Evans is the new chef chair over the food festival for the next 2 years. So he is creating programming, and he has a vision that he will be able to see to fruition with the festival. And also the dates have changed. So on Thursday night there will be a chef dinner, and then on Friday and Saturday will be the tasting events. And the location, it's still at the Mississippi Museum of Art.
0: Great.
1: Which is a great venue, and we are really excited. I am one of the committee chair members with the festival, as well as a participant and a huge fan. So I am very excited about the upcoming season for the Food and Wine Festival.
0: That's great.
1: Yeah.
0: Well, and it's weird because one of the reasons the date changed is because the St. Paddy's Parade, House St. Paddy's Parade, moved from the fourth weekend to the third, and this event moved from the third to the second.
1: Yeah.
0: So we just sort of reshuffled the social calendar for Jackson in March of 2027. And we look forward to everyone participating in all of these events because they are very important. Let's talk a little bit about Sugar's Place. Mm-hmm. And Ms. Glenda, if you would share with us about your restaurant and the details for our listeners who might be looking for a good place to have a lunch.
2: Yeah, Sugar's Place downtown. We're located at 168 James H. Meredith Drive, which used to be West Griffith Street. So don't let the name fool you. We didn't move. The city changed the name to James H. Meredith Drive. But we're open 7 a.m. to 2 p.m. Monday through Friday. We open at 7 o'clock with breakfast. And then we usually start lunch about 10:30 or 11 when the grits and biscuits have run out.
0: Mm-hmm.
2: We also offer a wonderful brunch on Saturdays from 9 to 2 there at Sugar's as well.
0: Now, it's in a building that used to be a part of the law school, right?
2: Mm-hmm. Well, no, it's actually located next to Sterling Towers Apartments.
0: Sterling Towers, that's what
2: it's
0: I meant.
2: It's adjoining, right across from the law school.
0: But so I remember there used to be another old cafe in there. I think Steve Long may have been involved with it years ago.
2: Years ago, there was Sal McGundy's was there.
0: Sal McGundy's.
2: A sandwich shop, because I know I worked in the Landmark Center for 30 years for AT&T, and we used to walk over there to Sal McGundy's, and I have a restaurant in that same building. So
3: So how long have you had your restaurant?
2: I retired in 2007. We opened Sugar's in 2008, so we've been there 18 years as of May of this
0: year. Good for you.
2: 18 years. We made it. I tell people we made it through the COVID, and we made it through the water crisis. Because during COVID, we shut down for 3 years our dining in because, you know, they were saying you had to have 6 feet between tables, and we didn't have that. So we had to close down our dining room. We built a wall. Then after 3 years, we took the wall down and put our dining room back in and totally renovated it.
0: And you do breakfast and lunch?
2: We do breakfast and lunch and catering.
0: And
2: we cater by appointment. Mm-hmm. We can feed from 6 to 600.
0: And what sort of dishes would one expect
2: for breakfast you come in, you're going to have our full breakfast, which is of course our grits, regular or cheese, and then you get bacon sausage or country pleasing smoked sausage, egg and biscuit. That's our full breakfast. We also have our chicken and waffle with wings or tenders. We also have our
0: there's pictures of it right there.
2: Our shrimp and grits are available during the week. Now, we used to just have that on Saturday with brunch. And chicken and waffle is available all day and in the evenings, breakfast
3: or lunch.
2: That's
3: what I'm coming for. I just saw that picture.
2: That chicken and waffle is amazing. Oh, my God. People, I had a sister-in-law who actually came Saturday from Texas, and she had never had it. I said, you'll love it, the sweet and the salty.
1: Yeah.
2: And she did, you know, but she didn't think she'd like it. But it's wonderful. And on Tuesdays, it's chicken tetrazzini. Don't try to call between 10 and 2 because you're not going to get through because it's tetrazzini Tuesday.
1: Yes.
2: That's our big seller on Tuesdays. And now it's kind of been a big seller on Wednesday. Monday's usually red beans and rice and sausage. And then Thursday, we kind of rotate because we have a commitment with Nucor Steel in Flowood where we do lunches there on site. So our Thursday menu kind of changes. And then Friday is always our catfish. But our biggest seller would be our chicken tetrazzini.
3: Thursday is catfish?
2: No, Friday.
3: Friday. Catfish.
2: Well, we have it every day. We have catfish every day.
3: Okay.
2: We have catfish, wings, tenders, and shrimp.
0: Beautiful. I'm looking at it.
2: Mm-hmm. Yeah, we have catfish, wings, tenders, and shrimp every day. Mm. And we have collard greens, macaroni and cheese, green beans, yams, and cornbread every day.
0: All right. I know where I'm having lunch tomorrow.
1: Oh, once you start it.
0: It's tetrazzini day.
1: Yes.
0: And you start on a good day, too.
2: Yeah, 11.
0: You got to get there early. Okay.
2: Well, yeah, you have to get there early. Well, usually now, because like I say, we do it on Tuesday and Wednesday, we don't usually run out on Tuesday, but we usually run out on Wednesday.
3: So do you get a lot of customers from the law school?
2: I do. When we came there in 2008, Dean Rosenblatt, who was a dean at that time, came over.
0: Lovely man.
2: And he has been our big, and every dean since him has been our biggest supporter. We do a lot of catering at the law school for the students and the staff.
0: We got 1 minute. Let's circle around to Estella's and the good old days.
2: I was sharing that, you know, back in the day when the clubs and the stuff in the city closed, you had to go out to the county, and the place to go was Estella's and go get your fried shrimp and your chitlins. And my uncle was a chitlin cleaner out there. He's been dead long time now. But
3: what did y'all say, Moonbeam Street?
0: Moonbeam Drive.
2: It's now called Percy Simpson Drive.
0: Yeah, they changed the name.
2: Yeah, but it was where Club 77 was, where I got married. Club 77. Yeah, it was there. I've been married 48 years on the 11th of March when you're having the festival. Well,
0: congratulations and thanks for joining us today. Deep South Dining is a production of Mississippi Public Broadcasting's Think Radio. 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
6: For South Haven and our northern counties, some scattered showers and thunderstorms around the area will be in the upper 80s today. A few showers hanging around overnight with low 70s, and then we do have a slight chance of a shower or thunderstorm on Monday. Some sunshine, though, going up to 90. Greenwood and the central counties, some showers and thunderstorms, hot and humid, we're in the low 90s. A few clouds overnight with mid-70s, scattered thunderstorms, humid, and low 90s on Monday. For Gulfport and the southern and coastal areas, some scattered showers and upper 80s for today. Might get a little rain overnight and then a few more thunderstorms Monday, upper 80s. I'm meteorologist Steve Hamilton. 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
7: It's The Splendid Table from American Public Media. I'm Francis Lamb. It is full-on barbecue cookout season, and life is meant to be delicious and simple. But this week, we've got some things you might not have thought about when the tantalizing smell of smoke is in the air, like barbecue etiquette.
8: So one example of like a very common barbecue etiquette crime is rolling up with more people than were invited. Like if you have house guests that weekend, you're like, oh, there's a barbecue with my neighbors, well, let's just go there, and not telling your host. Yeah. That's a major etiquette crime. And this is very common.
7: Okay.
8: So if you do this, don't.
9: That's one of my favorite things that Nick says. If you do this,
8: no.
9: Don't.
8: No.
7: That's Nick Layton with Leah Bonema from the podcast, Were You Raised by Wolves? We've got the authors of Chasing Smoke, and the great pitmaster Pat Martin tells us about why some kinds of barbecue are fighting for survival. It's all coming up on The Splendid Table.
10: Live from NPR News in Washington, I'm Linda Kenyon. Iran says it will not negotiate directly with the United States unless the Trump administration honors an agreement reached in June. The Memorandum of Understanding, or MOU, called for limits on Tehran's nuclear program in exchange for sanctions relief. NPR's Hadil Al-Shalchi reports from Istanbul.
11: Wisconsin's primary is on Tuesday, and the race for governor there is very similar to what we just saw in Michigan. You have a progressive candidate, Francesca Hung, who is polling way ahead. She is trying to make taxing the rich a part of her campaign, free child care, very similar to what you've seen with other progressive candidates. She wants to raise state income taxes by 1% on couples making at least $431,000.
10: That was Mara Liasson from NPR, talking about Democrats in the crucial swing state of Wisconsin, who are on track to nominate a progressive over an establishment-backed candidate. The likely Republican nominee for governor, meanwhile, Tom Tiffany, is a member of Congress. He denied the 2020 presidential election, and he voted to overturn the results back in January of 2021. A growing number of Americans are relying on artificial intelligence for financial advice. NPR's Stephen Bisaha reports that technology can give good guidance, but it often misses nuances.
12: Most people using AI for advice are trying to find ways to stretch their budget, according to J.D. Power. The advice could also strengthen their long-term finances, too, according to a yet-to-be-published paper. Taha Shokman co-authored the paper and is an associate professor at the MIT Sloan School of Management. He says AI offer the kind of big-picture tips you might expect from a finance professor like him.
13: It tends to push people toward saving more, participating more in the stock market, de-risking as they get older. And so it gets a lot of things right.
12: AI did worse when asked about specific life circumstances, like after losing a job. Stephen Bisaha, NPR News.
10: The survey by J.D. Power found 40% of people said they have used AI in the last 3 months to manage their finances. Shanghai's two airports have canceled more than 1,300 flights as Typhoon Dolphin hits China's eastern coast. The typhoon is bringing strong winds and massive waves and creating the risk of severe flooding and landslides. More than 300,000 people have relocated in order to get ahead of the storm. Nagasaki has marked its 81st anniversary of the U.S. atomic bombing. The mayor there called nuclear weapons absolute evil and denounced growing support in Japan for nuclear deterrence. He urged Japan to adhere to post-war non-nuclear principles. This anniversary coincided with a speech by the prime minister. You're listening to NPR News. Most children have little to no idea what they want to do when they grow up. But NPR's Janet Wu-Jung Lee reports on how mentorship could open the door to careers kids may have never even considered.
14: Even when kids are passionate about something, it can be hard for them to figure out what that dream job looks like and how to make it happen. And research shows that can be especially true for young people from marginalized backgrounds.
15: There's expectations that Black folks do this and Black folks don't do that.
14: Keith Russell is a conservation scientist at Audubon in Philadelphia who mentors aspiring Black birders and scientists.
15: And that's been a real barrier for Black folks to get into birding. So it's really important to have support and to, you know, be with people that understand your interests.
14: Russell says mentorship could help young people understand what needs to be done to achieve those dreams, like plan their education or work on specific skills. Janet Wu-Jung Lee, NPR News.
10: The childhood home of Apollo 11 astronaut Neil Armstrong is up for sale. A retired history teacher has owned the house in Ohio for nearly 40 years and has kept it preserved to reflect the past and to honor its rich history. Neil Armstrong built model planes, and took his first flying lessons nearby when he lived in that home. He also hosted other astronauts there, including Buzz Aldrin. The current owner of the home hopes someone will buy the house and donate it to the Armstrong Museum. Armstrong died in 2012 at the age of 82. I'm Linda Kenyon, NPR News in Washington.
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7: Hey, it's Francis. It is obviously full-on cookout season, and life is meant to be delicious, casual, and simple. But this week, we've got a throwback episode about some things you might not have thought about while the tantalizing smell of smoke is in the air. Like barbecue etiquette? No, seriously, check it out. I'm Francis Lamb, and this is The Splendid Table from APM. Fire, smoke, and food. They go together so naturally. I mean, it's literally the oldest form of cooking. And sometimes it feels like you kind of know everything you need to know about it, right? You fry up your grill, you put something on it, next. Well, we have two chefs, Sarit Packer and Itamar Srulevich, who spent time traveling all around the Levant to explore regional dishes cooked over live fire, and they've come back with some great techniques and ideas for us. And later in the show, my friend the great West Tennessee pitmaster Pat Martin is coming on to talk about how some barbecue styles and traditions can go extinct and how we need to save them. But first, on our show today, did you know there was correct barbecue etiquette? Neither did I, but our producer Sally said, no, we absolutely have to have Leah Bonema and Nick Layton back on to talk about it. They're the hosts of the Great Etiquette Podcast, Were You Raised by Wolves? And they're here with us now. Hey, Leah and Nick.
8: Hey there.
9: Hey. So great to be back.
8: Yes.
7: It is so great to have you back. But I have to admit that I don't really know what you're doing here.
8: Oh. Wow, what a great way to introduce your guests. I feel so welcome.
7: Well, what I mean is, I think of cookouts and barbecues, you know, as pretty chill events.
8: Sure.
7: But you are telling me that there are etiquette issues that I may not be thinking of. So what should I be thinking of?
8: I mean, are you alone at this barbecue? Is this a solo barbecue? Because anytime there's more than one person, etiquette applies. That's the whole point.
7: Okay, that's fair.
8: Because I think if we think about etiquette at the very fundamental core is just about being mindful of other people. And that applies in any type of event, if it's formal, if it's casual, like you just want to be mindful of other people. And so if you're at a barbecue with other people, then of course, there is going to be some etiquette.
7: Okay. So we're not talking about, can I eat my ribs with my left hand rather than my right? We're talking about something more about, you know, being attuned to the dynamics of what you might be encountering with your guests and friends and family.
8: Sure.
9: Yes.
8: So, like,
9: and as a left-handed person, get in there.
8: So one example of like a very common barbecue etiquette crime is rolling up with more people than were invited. Like if you have house guests that weekend, you're like, oh, there's a barbecue with my neighbors. Well, let's just go there. And not telling your host, yeah. That's a major etiquette crime. And this is very common.
7: Okay.
8: So if you do this, don't.
9: That's one of my favorite things that Nick says. If you do this,
8: no,
9: don't.
8: No, please don't. Or there's the summer variation on the classic Thanksgiving crime, which is showing up needing to use the grill. So like at Thanksgiving, people show up needing to use your oven that has a turkey in it. Well, for barbecues, it's very common to like roll up and have something that you need to grill too. And it's kind of like, oh no, we're grilling here and all the grill is being used for the thing me, the host, is grilling. So we don't have room for your stuff. So don't do that either.
7: I see. Okay, that's true. Or maybe like you prearrange. You say, hey, I have this beautiful rainbow trout and I've only got one of them. It's going to be for me. Can I get a spot on the grill?
8: I mean... If you want to have that conversation with your host, that sounds great. I think we just don't want to surprise our hosts at the end of the day. I think that's like a good thing to do.
7: Fair.
9: Yeah, we want to ask if we're bringing people. We want to ask if we're using the grill. Hey, is this cool? And then it's all good.
7: Okay. What other party fouls might we be committing without realizing?
8: Well, we actually just got a great question from a listener, which was about potato salad. Specifically, somebody was saying that they have a famous potato salad recipe. It's their signature.
7: Okay.
8: They're known for it. It's like their whole thing. And somebody wants the recipe and they don't want to give the recipe. And so the question is, what do you do? What is polite in this circumstance? And this is a great question, I think.
9: Yeah, we've actually had this come up many times. It's a hot debate because people come in on either side of this. I also always, when I ask somebody for a recipe, I assume that it's like a family recipe and I'm going to ask permission. I'll say, do you mind? Is this a recipe that you'll share with me? Because I get it. If it's like passed down and you're going to trademark it and make it into an at-home bakery, I don't want to step on that. Yeah. But if you are sharing, I'd love it.
8: Yeah.
18: Yeah, sure. You have to marry my brother first.
9: I mean,
8: that's,
9: is he available? Because I'm there.
8: I mean, that's a good recipe.
9: Yeah.
8: But you want to give them an out. You definitely want to make it sound like, I totally understand no is going to be the answer, but I love this potato salad so much that if you would give me the recipe, I would love to have it. And I think that's kind of how you want to approach it.
18: Oh, so you're thinking the proper way of asking for the recipe, not the proper way of deflecting the request for the recipe.
8: My attitude is just give the recipe. I mean, what is the big deal? Because recipes are a dime a dozen, and it's never the recipe. It's the technique. Like, how many Toll House cookies have you had in your life? Everybody's using that exact same recipe. And yet, have we not had some really terrible Toll House cookies and great ones? It's the technique. So if you want my potato salad recipe, you're not going to make it the same way. You can't. You won't. So I'm not that worried about my signature thing I'm known for in this very small community getting taken over by somebody else.
9: I come in on the other side of this, and not with my recipes, because if I'm bringing anything, I got it at Target and they're like, where'd you get that guacamole? But if somebody tells me they don't want to share, and I think a fine way to say is, oh, hey, this is like a family recipe and my great grandmother would, you know, be appalled if I shared. I'd be like, oh, of course. I think you can just say that if you don't want to share. I think it's totally fine.
8: It's also a thing that just people say, like, oh, can I get the recipe? They don't mean that. They're not going to make this thing. So you could just be like, sure. And then if they follow up, then you can worry about this.
9: But the problem is once you've said sure and they follow up, you're in it.
8: Well, then just give the recipe. That's where I come
9: back. Yeah, I think all roads lead to give the recipe with Nick.
18: All roads lead. Okay, but I appreciate that. There's a very nice way of asking for it, which is to say, would you mind if, or, you know, something along those lines. I give them the opportunity to say gracefully back to you, you know, I would love to, but I can't because my great-grandfather swore us all to secrecy in this recipe and we would only give it to our blood kin.
9: And then I think if somebody says that, you back off. You'd be like, oh, of course. I don't want your great-grandfather haunting me. For sure. I understand. Yeah.
18: I'm very scared of the supernatural.
9: I'm very
18: totally
9: scared. Total respect. People get very competitive. I think that's another thing that happens at barbecues. People are like, oh, they always bring the potato salad. I'm going to bring the potato salad, and I'm going to make it better. And then it's, woo, feud at the barbecue. We actually got this one about guacamole. It was like a guacamole off at a party. It turned very, very nasty.
18: Like, oh, like Leah brings her famous guacamole from Target.
9: Yeah, from Target. And then Susan stepped in with another guacamole and moved mine down the table.
18: Moved it.
9: I mean, this was a letter that we got.
18: So I don't have to be an etiquette expert to know that you don't bring your version of that dish and then move the other person. Yeah. I know that's,
8: well, you would think
18: that's not appropriate.
8: You would think so many of these things are like, of course everybody knows that you don't do this. And yet we live in a world in which etiquette crimes are happening all around us. Another thing that comes up at barbecues a lot, anytime you're at somebody's house, is wanting to take a tour of their house and wanting to go around, because you're often outside. And you've never been to their house before, you're like, ooh, can I take a tour? This is fraught.
18: Yeah, tell me more about this.
9: I would wait on the host to offer. If the host is like, do you want to take a tour? I would absolutely say yes. And then I would throw out compliments throughout the house.
8: Yes. If you're asked to take a tour, you got to say yes. Yeah, you can't be like, no, I'm good. Rather not. Yeah, no, you can't do that. Yeah. And you gotta find something in the house, even if it's not your taste, that you like. So you gotta be
18: My God, these duvets.
8: Ooh, I didn't know Laura Ashley made shower curtains. But you should never ask. You should never put your host on the spot.
18: Yeah. What else? What else should we be thinking about?
9: I think we should be talking about the big barbecue. Corn on the cob. We got a lot of letters about corn on the cob. It is a fire topic.
8: Yeah, people have a lot of opinions about it.
18: What is the controversy about corn on the cob?
8: How do you eat it?
9: Do you eat it straight across like a typewriter, or do you eat it around in circles, or do you cut the corners off?
8: And do you butter the whole thing all at once and roll it into a big pat of butter? Or do you do one row at a time?
18: Why would someone have opinions about how I eat corn on the cob?
9: Why do people have opinions about many things? I mean, first off, for me, it's corn on the cob. You're at a barbecue. Get in there. However you do it. You know what I mean?
8: It is a fundamentally informal food. That's true.
18: Yes.
8: But
18: yes.
8: The etiquette greats have weighed in on this topic. Mm-hmm. Even the OG Emily Post, 1922, she's got thoughts about corn on the cob. I mean, she actually doesn't like it. She thinks you shouldn't eat it. But if you insist on eating it, she says that you do eat it with your hands. She doesn't like the little corn on the cob holder things. She says those silver things are not found in, like, the nicer houses. And so she would rather you not do it. She says, quote, they're not often seen in smartest houses. So if you want to have a smart house, you're not going to have a corn on the cob holders. But of course, Miss Manners, who I often go to because she's sort of most aligned with my sort of etiquette experience, she says that it should definitely be done orderly. And so she really likes you to do it in rows like a typewriter, but she does not want you to say bing at the end of the row. And for any listeners that are too young to know what that means, there was a time before computers when we had typewriters and there would be a bell that would go off when you got to the end of the line telling you you have to start a new line. And so if you're going to eat corn like a typewriter, you don't say bing. But she goes berserk if you leave a kernel undone. So you have to do every kernel in a row. You cannot leave any uneaten. Because she really doesn't like that.
18: This does not sound like an etiquette issue.
8: She may have other demons.
18: She has.
9: I think she has some demons. I think that's a fair call.
8: But she would really rather you do this orderly and try to do it as gracefully as possible, which is kind of impossible with corn on the cob. But she wants you to do your best.
9: I read this really fun article about how the way you eat your corn is reflective of your personality type, which I thought was very fun.
8: Okay.
9: They said people that eat straight across are rational thinkers.
8: Mm.
9: People who eat in circles are more creatives. And people who slice off the kernels are into neatness and adverse to conflict.
8: Oh,
18: yeah, we can take a personality test later. We'll figure out what sort of madness that this reveals about myself.
8: And then here's actually a very controversial question. If you have the little skewers for the corn, and somehow they're not actually being inserted for you in the kitchen and they're at your plate setting, should they go on the left or the right or symmetrical? What is the proper place for the corn thingies? So this is actually a great question. And I'm going to say something controversial, get brave. I think they should go on the right. Because even though they're fork-like, and a lot of people would put them on the left, they should go on the right because there's no corresponding corn on the cob holder knife. And like one of the reasons we put the oyster fork on the right is that there's no oyster knife. We use it in our right hand. And so that's why anything that needs to be right-handed goes on the right side. But this is controversial. I'm going to get a lot of letters about this. I know. I'm prepared. But I say the corn on the cob thingies should go on the right.
9: And I always follow Nick because I feel like he... because I feel like you always make a great point, and I just like to do what you think is right.
8: Oh, I appreciate that. Oh, if only everybody would. Oh, my life would be so much easier.
9: We'd be so much more organized, to be honest.
8: So great.
18: Well, I'm going to put them on the right then. The next time I have a formal barbecue in the backyard with corn on the cob and with the corn on the cob pokers, because I do not hold one of the smarter houses, they're going on the right. And thank you guys so much. This has been a blast.
8: Oh, this was a treat.
18: Have a
9: thank
18: great
9: you.
18: Summer. May the cookout spirits be with you.
8: Thank you.
9: Ah, delighted.
18: Nick Layton and Leah Bonema are the duo behind the podcast. Were You Raised by Wolves? Subscribe to it wherever you get your podcasts. And coming up, Middle Eastern grilling with the authors of the book Chasing Smoke. I'm Francis Lamb, and this is The Splendid Table from APM.
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7: 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I'm Francis Lamb, and this is the show for curious cooks and eaters. Pretty much every cuisine has a tradition of grilling or cooking over coals, but it's hard to find ones that are more exciting and more delicious than the cuisines of the Levant, places like Jordan, Turkey, and Israel, where the flavors of smoky char and bright acid and herbs and rich oils and nuts combine in a zillion ways. The chefs Sarit Packer and Itamar Cyrulovich run beloved restaurants in London, including Honey and Smoke, which is an all-live-fire grill house inspired by growing up in Israel and their travels throughout the Middle East. Their latest book is called Chasing Smoke. Hey, Sarit. Hey, Itamar. So nice to have you.
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21: be
20: here.
21: Thank
20: you so much for having us.
7: No, it's a pleasure, and thank you for joining us from late in the night where you are. But I have to ask you this.
21: Early evening, we call it. Early evening.
7: You're civilized and European, so 9 p.m. is early evening. I love that. But, okay, so 5 years ago, you opened the restaurant Honey and Smoke. It's a restaurant where you cook over live fire. I have to ask you, what on earth compelled you to do that? Because like, I mean, the flavor is amazing, the craft is amazing, but all I can think is how hard it must be to cook without being able to turn a knob and have your heat go up and down.
21: You know what? It's not as hard as it sounds, but I think what compelled us was the fact that growing up, this was the main kind of cooking we associate with any kind of family gathering or any holiday or anything like that. I think we were both born in Israel and it's a hot country and a weekend means a barbecue. There's no other way to do it. You kind of gather friends or family, or you go down to the beach and you start an actual bonfire, or you light a barbecue. So that's kind of in our psyche, I think, both of our psyches. And I think, I mean, Itamar has been talking about this crazy grill smoke restaurant for, I don't know, 20 years? How long do I know you? He's been going on about it for quite a long time. But we were jobbing chefs for a long time, and then we progressed and we started managing other kitchens and everything like that. And about 10 years ago, Itamar said, come on, it's time to do this grill restaurant.
20: And I think it's been a real journey for us. But there is something very liberating about cooking over coals or cooking over fire. It really brings you back to your senses. Because you don't say, okay, this needs to go on 180, or, you know, now I'm going to turn the dial up to 8 or 9 or 7 or whatever. You look at what you're cooking, you're smelling it, you're hearing it. It's all, you know, you have to be present. You have to be in the moment. It's a really grounding experience, a really focusing experience.
7: Yeah.
20: I think we're much better cooks for it. No, wouldn't you say?
21: Yeah, and I think the chefs enjoy it so much because you do get desensitized from like the elemental cooking. Sorry, we have a very noisy, we live in a very noisy place. You're probably going to hear quite a lot of cars and sirens. So, you know, you get these ovens with settings that will show you how to roast a chicken from without having to know anything. And you kind of set it and it just does the whole thing. So for them to go back to this aspect of lighting a fire every day, it's also the ritual of it. You come in, the first thing you do is you start the fire because it takes time and you want to let it kind of come up and then mellow down to embers. And so you're not working on like the crazy smoke thing, but you're also using those early stages for lightly smoking meats or smoking nuts and stuff like that. So different heats get used for different things. Well, it's hot, you char loads of aubergines and it's really smoky, and then you let it down, and then you're grilling slower cuts of meat, or you're grilling sweet potatoes or potatoes. So it's like a really nice routine of a day where you're prepping for the day, even not just immediately for service. We try and cook as many of the things in the restaurant on the fire as we can.
7: Oh, I love that.
20: We came to it from the side of, you know, these are the flavors that we love. So we came to it almost from the side of the guest or the customer, you know. But the actual process for us, I think especially for you, Sarit, because I have a little bit of grilling experience before we opened Honey and Smoke, but Sarit never really cooked on fire, and now she's addicted. She's a proper pyro.
21: Yeah, I mean, it's true. Like, growing up, and I don't know, kind of, I suppose, gender roles, you know, of the time was that the barbecuing was kind of left to my dad and my brother, and I kind of never really did any of the barbecuing. So when we opened the grill restaurant, it was kind of my first time actually playing with live fire, understanding what we can do with it, how much flavor you can get out of it, and I do love it very much.
20: And now she's, you know,
21: I've always been a bit of a pyromaniac, but maybe it was more about
20: no, but now you're much better on the grill than everyone.
21: Well, I just look at it as a source of heat that imparts a lot of flavor. Mm-hmm. There's something really special that happens from a live fire.
18: Yeah. So let's talk about some of the inspiration for the actual dishes that you make and you love. And in particular, yeah. I love your book, Chasing Smoke. So to write this book, you know, which is a book about, you know, dishes you learned and ate with people, over five trips to Egypt, yeah. Turkey, Greece, Jordan, and Israel. What inspired you?
20: For the particular book, it was five trips, but actually dozens of trips and experiences before that,
18: mm-hmm, sure,
20: went into the book as well.
21: Yeah, but these five trips we did with a photographer, and we really wanted, well, again, originally, none of our plans ever go exactly as we think, but originally we
20: pitched, theme.
21: Yeah, it's a theme in our lives. But when we came to start writing it, we didn't feel that writing a restaurant book was interesting to anyone, because then they can't take that and use it. So you look at a restaurant book and you kind of think, wow, this is pretty, this is aspirational, sure, I'm not actually ever going to use it. So we wanted to try and explain why this is a food that stems from like home barbecues and from gatherings, mm-hmm, and stuff like that. So we really wanted to do that, and we wanted to explore the region that we celebrate in our restaurants, and we, you know, we cook food that's inspired by everywhere in our travels. We love to travel around kind of the Middle East, the Levant, Greece, Turkey, and we wanted to get as many countries as we could. We did have to start narrowing it down, and we did hit a pandemic, so we stopped where we stopped. Pandemic definitely puts a stops your traveling quite abruptly.
18: Yeah. And what surprised you? What were things you tasted that surprised you? I mean, you know this region quite well. So in taking these trips, you were going a little bit deeper. You had the opportunity to explore.
20: I mean, it was an amazing process, I have to say. It was just such a privilege to go on these trips and to have, you know, a little bit of research done and a photographer. And it kind of... you know, we're normally quite sort of, we keep to ourselves, we're quite, you know, not shy, but we don't so much get involved. But for these trips, we really had to sort of cross a boundary. You know, we had to get into kitchens, and we had to talk to people, and we had to find out the secrets. So it really changed something in us. You know, we had to be different people. And, you know, you ask about these wow moments and moments of revelation, it was just endless, you know. I think even though we know the region, we understand the flavors, it was so sort of humbling to just get a reminder of, you know, just the essence of what cooking is about. It's about, you know, the seasonal produce that comes, you know, it's not a choice. You cook because this is what comes, and, you know, being frugal and using every part of an animal or every part of a vegetable even is not a fad. It's how you live, because this is how you cook. Well,
21: that's the produce you have. I mean, yeah, you know, we happen to be there exactly in like desert truffle time. So it's like, they call it a

0: Like you, like the way you would with a, what you call them, aubergines, we call them
1: No,
0: eggplants.
1: I was just cutting them in quarters, and so
0: Okay.
1: you get like a little bit of char on each of the cut side. You don't really need a lot, like it doesn't need a lot of cooking, just kind of like a little kiss of smoke will give enough impact.
0: Yeah, and do you oil them before putting on the grill?
1: No, I just put them
0: Okay.
1: straight. They don't stick.
2: Not if your grill is hot, they
1: Yeah, the
2: don't.
1: grill needs to be very hot and clean, but they don't stick.
2: But you can give them a little lick of oil, a bit of seasoning. Like what I think is always really nice is to give a bit of char, take it off, and then like a tiny bit of either lemon juice or like a red wine vinegar, but a really light one, and then a bit of salt, and then kind of this, because the heat kind of evaporates a bit of the juices, everything becomes really intense. It works a charm with watermelon as well. You would never
1: True.
2: think, because you think watermelon is like so much water, but when you grill it, it's absolutely amazing. It's one of the best things ever. And we really literally just take slices of watermelon and put them on the grill until they just get the first kind of black lines of char.
0: Yeah.
2: Take them off, a bit of lemon juice if you fancy feta. We serve them with prawns. So
0: Oh, sounds
2: delicious.
0: good. And Sari, let me ask you about one more thing that I read about in the book and I was completely fascinated by and actually listened to you talk about in your podcast. Kenefa on the fire. And your culinary background is broad, but you have expertise in pastry as well. And I don't think people think of making pastry or desserts on live fire. But tell us about this kenefa that you came across.
2: I mean, honestly, I wouldn't have thought that a live fire would be the best way for it. So, with kenafeh, I'm mostly a connoisseur of eating it. I absolutely love
0: Well,
2: it.
0: first
2: And
0: describe it for us for those
2: yeah,
0: who
2: so
0: aren't
2: it's a
0: familiar.
2: really kind of, for some people, they really don't like it. So it's a love or hate kind of dessert. It's this kadaif pastry, which is like, it almost resembles like a shredded kind of wheat. It's a really, really thin pastry that's made from a very fine batter that's drizzled on a hot plate and taken off. So it's like these hairs of pastry. So when they're cooked, they go kind of really crisp and but loads of texture in your mouth when you're biting into it. And
1: Like
2: then
1: strands.
2: It's a really kind of special pastry. You can do loads of stuff with the pastry. It's one of my favorite ingredients to use. But it's filled with this kind of salty, stringy cheese mix. So, and then a whole load of sugar syrup is poured over it. So it's kind of like a street food. And I do various versions, but when we were in Jordan, especially, everywhere we went, they were cooking it, and they were cooking it over live fire, which is the first time that I had seen it cooked over live fire. Usually, it's done on these kind of big hot plates. And it's kind of cooked upside down. So you get the pastry mixed with some ghee or clarified butter, or you could also use just regular butter. And the pastry goes in first into this kind of skillet frying pan on the fire. And then you put cheese on top. And you kind of start very gently, like rotating it. And it starts to crisp up, and you slowly see the cheese starting to kind of melt and bubble. And then they take another plate on top, and you flip the whole thing. So the crispy pastry that was touching the kind of base of the fire becomes the top, and the cheese goes underneath and then melts fully in that kind of heat. And then you pour a whole load of sugar syrup on top and sprinkle pistachios and sometimes rose petals and. You know, and it's like a celebration food. So you would serve it at big wedding celebrations or big events and stuff like that. And then everyone just gets like a big kind of spoonful. It's very rustic. But doing it on the fire added this like other whole element of like a light whiff of smoke. And you don't, like you say, you don't expect that from something sweet. And just the spectacle of it and doing it kind of at the end of a barbecue when the fire is just starting to mellow. You don't want the heat like too crazy. You want the charcoal to be kind of nice embers because you really want to crisp that pastry but not burn it. And it's quite a skill. And these guys, I can do small ones, but these guys do huge platters, like literally the size of of a table, a round tabletop of these platters of kenafeh. It's really an experience.
1: It is amazing theater. Like they have, like, especially engagement parties in Jordan, they would have like the kunafe guys coming and they will do the whole sort of song and dance and the massive and the flipping of it and giving it to all the guests. It's quite special.
2: It is, in that kind of moment where the sugar syrup hits this boiling thing on the fire and it all sizzles and this smell just goes up. It's really a spectacular thing to see.
0: Oh, amazing. And then you make it. Well, thank you so much for joining us tonight.
2: It's such a pleasure.
1: Yeah, all our pleasure.
2: Now I'm hungry.
0: Sarit Packer and Itamar Cerulovich are the authors of Chasing Smoke, Cooking Over Fire Around the Levant. You can find their recipe for grilled peaches with almond tahini and charred endive at splendidtable.org. Coming up, pitmaster Pat Martin talks about the beautiful barbecue style that's fighting for its survival. I'm Francis Lamb, and this is The Splendid Table from APM.
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0: 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I'm Francis Lamb, and this is The Splendid Table, the show for curious cooks and eaters. I first heard about a little-known West Tennessee-style barbecue maybe 20 years ago when I watched a short documentary called Whole Hog by the Southern Foodways Alliance. It was about a pitmaster named Ricky Parker, and I remember a quote on the DVD case saying, "When it comes to whole hog barbecue, the pitmaster must only be slightly less committed than the pig." It's a great film. And I remember hearing, like 10 years later, that Ricky had passed away. Well, his son, Zach, took over his joint, and I figured, you know, life goes on. Until I was talking to my friend, Pat Martin, who's a great West Tennessee whole hog pitmaster himself. And he was talking about Zach, and he was so glad that he took over the place because Pat didn't want to be one of only two people left in the world doing this style of barbecue. Now, I know Pat well because we worked on his cookbook together, and in it he meticulously lays out how to barbecue all kinds of things, but especially his dear whole hog. And what I didn't realize at the time was he wanted to write the book because he truly fears that this tradition will disappear. And he came by to talk about why. Pat Martin, it's great to talk with you, man.
6: It's great to be on, man. It's good to see you, buddy.
0: It's great to see you. So, actually, thinking back to the first time I ever saw you, you were cooking at this huge barbecue festival in New York City, where some people pay literally hundreds of dollars to attend. And I remember you had this massive trailer where you were cooking, like four hogs at a time?
6: Six.
0: Six hogs at a time.
6: Three hog pits on each side.
0: So a small village of hogs. And I'm like, okay, this guy is serious. And I remember you telling me that your style of barbecue, your main style, is West Tennessee whole hog. But then I remember, like, down the block, you know, our friend Roddy Scott was from South Carolina and he was cooking whole hogs. And your friend Sam Jones was, you know, on the other side and he was in North Carolina cooking whole hogs. So maybe you can help tell us, really, what is West Tennessee whole hog barbecue?
6: Well, Sam and I like to say a lot of times it's just two different roads getting to the same house. The differences are, I wouldn't say nuanced just because to minimize it, but they, you know, they're not huge, huge differences, you know? Mm-hmm. And also before I get into this, I've asked people like Daniel Vaughn and Robert Moss and some of these people that really dive deep into the history of barbecue on how this giant swath of the South, this whole hog barbecue culture just catapulted over and landed in five or six counties in West Tennessee. Okay. Other than just it was a natural area to raise hogs, I really don't know. But nonetheless, that is the culture there is whole hog barbecue. To answer your questions, the differences are We cook larger hogs in West Tennessee. The old timers usually called them sausage hogs, 185 to 200 pounds, whereas in North Carolina, they're really more 150 or less. We're cooking at a lower temperature, 200 degrees, sometimes as low as 190, for a longer time, 24 hours. Mm-hmm. We pull our meat and we don't chop it together. We cook so low, we don't have the skins in our meat like you would find in North Carolina. And I kind of wish we did, because I really love that about that style over there, but we don't. And it's almost like a confit method where the skin turns into a bowl. And if you look at a hog in three different primals, you've got the shoulders, you've got the belly, and you've got the hams. The shoulders have this beautiful balance of collagen and fat to meat ratio. The belly is obviously very heavy in fat, and then the hams are very lean, but they're always the biggest and the most dense meat on the hog. So we're always waiting on the hams. We call it dragging. We're waiting on those hams to get cooked. Well, in doing that, you have to be able to get those hams cooked without overcooking them, but also, more importantly, without overcooking the shoulder and the belly. Mm-hmm. So it's hard. Cooking whole hog in general is hard, but folks in West Tennessee were always very specific about, when they came up and ordered a sandwich, where they wanted the guy to pull their meat from. You know, some people wanted lean meat. That means you pulled from the loin or the ham. Some people wanted fatty meat. Some people wanted fatty meat with extra fat
0: before they put
6: the slaw on. Yeah, the good stuff. And then, of course, some people just didn't care. But it was never adulterated with sauce or anything, and it was always pulled. And, of course, the one thing that we all share together is slaw always goes on the top of the sandwich. That's definitely the way God meant for it to be. Right. Our sauces are both vinegar-based sauces. I think that barbecue should always be served with some sort of an acidic-based sauce because of the balance, you know, no different than a vinaigrette. There's a fat and an acid in this case, and when it's emulsified, it's this beautiful marriage. Mm-hmm. In this case, the fat is the meat and the fat within the meat, but also the sticky collagen that's broken down. And that has to have an acid to balance it. So we all use acidic-based sauces. It's just that ours has a little bit of sugar, and it's like a semi-sweet acidic-based sauce. Whereas like in Eastern North Carolina with Sam or Ed Mitchell or any of those guys, it's a savory vinegar-based sauce. There's no sugar in it, you know, and it's salt and a little bit of salt with the vinegar and the black pepper and chili flakes. I guess the last piece of this difference is that we use wood that's predominant to us in our area, in our region of the South, and that's hickory. As you get closer to the ocean, basically once you get on the foothills of the Smoky Mountains on the eastern side, on the North Carolina side, hickory starts to thin out, and it's just predominantly oak. So we use hickory. They use oak. You know, a lot of it's live oak, especially if you get really close to the shore or really close to those counties that are touching the ocean. And that's really about it. It's really about the size of the hog, that we need that skin to protect that belly and that shoulder within its fat that's been rendered in while we're waiting on these hams to get cooked. And then obviously the length of time and the style of wood, the kind of fuel we use.
0: Right on. But after all that, you didn't grow up in Tennessee. You grew up in Mississippi, so how did you fall in love with this style of barbecue?
6: No, well, it's even worse than that, between Mississippi and Connecticut. I was born in Memphis. Our family farm, both my parents, both sides of my family are from Corinth, Mississippi. And my dad didn't want to farm. He grew up on our family farm, and that was not his vibe. So he got a degree in finance economics and took a job in Memphis as a bond trader, and eventually was, when I was about almost three, moved us up to Connecticut because he got a job in New York City. And in the summers, we would come back home to the farm. But even still then, you know, we ate barbecue, but it was always Memphis-style barbecue. So my grandfather died right as I started getting into high school, and we moved to Mississippi, and I finished high school in Mississippi, in Kossuth, Mississippi. And when I graduated, my whole family had gone to Mississippi State. My dad played basketball there. My Uncle Hugh Baby played basketball there. The rest of my family went there. I went up to a little school called Freed-Hardeman to try to walk on and play basketball up there, and blew an ACL out and made some really bad grades, and none of that happened. But the proximity to Memphis, being about 100 miles away from Memphis, you know, I just showed up for college my freshman year and got registered, went in my dorm room and all that. It's like, okay, let's go find What does this town have? You know, so we, first thing I went looking for was a barbecue joint. And the first place I went to is a place called Thomas and Webb Barbecue. And as I pulled up, it said Thomas and Webb Whole Hog Barbecue. And went in there, and there was a man named Harold Thomas that ran it. He had a little window, had some Little Debbie's, you know, like little cupcakes and what have you on the counter. Cook machine over here, and right to the right was just a those little clip racks. You could put the chips in. You just pulled one off.
0: Yeah.
6: And he asked me what I wanted, and I said, I'd like a sandwich. You know, he said, hot or mild sauce? I said, mild.
0: Yeah.
6: And, oh, by the way, behind him was, like, I'm not joking, like a five-gallon jug of kerosene, a weed eater, like, in the back, a tool set, you know. And he turned to his right and just picked this piece of cardboard up, and the hog was sitting right there. Like, I'm watching him do it right here, and he just built the sandwich right off the hog, and it was absolutely mesmerizing to me. And I remember I'd gotten into grilling. I'd bought Chris Schlesinger and Doc Willoughby's book, Thrill of the Grill. And Chris had talked about cooking whole hog in that, in his book. And I always wanted to see that or learn how to do it or something. And here it was right before my eyes.
0: Yeah.
6: And so Mr. Harold and I became, he was a very kind man, very gentle. He was just a good guy. And I befriended him pretty fast, and he taught me everything he knew.
0: What was that first sandwich like?
6: Still the best sandwich I've ever had in my life. I can kind of still like taste it now. I remember sitting there going, man, it was the best sandwich I've ever had, I think. Yeah.
0: Yeah. So fast forward, you know, 30 some years later, you have, you know, Martin's Barbecue Joint. You have 9 locations. You specialize in that kind of barbecue. And obviously in each restaurant, you're training people how to cook West Tennessee whole hog barbecue, but you worry about the survival of this style of barbecue. Why is that?
6: So, in my opinion, the best way to start that answer is I think the economics of barbecue is broken. You know, when I first landed in Chester County in Henderson when I was a freshman, there's probably 3,000, 3,500 people in this town, and there were 7 whole hog barbecue joints. And there were a couple of them that were open 5-6 days a week, and then the rest of them were open Thursday, Friday, Saturday, always closed on Sundays for church. But it was a supplementary income for, you know, somebody who was farming or, you know, worked at a factory or whatever.
0: Yeah, yeah.
6: And now, today, there are none left in that entire county.
0: Wow.
6: And there's actually only 3 of us left in the whole state still cooking West Tennessee-style whole hog, and it's obviously me, Zach Parker at Scott's Parker's in Lexington, and Daryl Ramey at Ramey's Whole Hog Barbecue in Parsons, Tennessee. The economics of it, what I mean by that, though, is the fact that there is like a cultural pricing effect or something to barbecue in general in the South. It's our peasant food, and people expect it to be cheap. They still expect it to be cheap. Mm-hmm. Now, I'm talking about areas that are outside of major metropolitan areas like Nashville is, or Charlotte, or Atlanta, or whatever. Once you get outside of those areas and you start getting into just more rural towns, and it's very much still like it's supposed to be cheap. No matter how much labor and time and whatever it's cost to put into it, it's still supposed to be cheap. And so a lot of these restaurateurs and pitmasters were handcuffed by that, and still are. And so they're too afraid to take a 25-cent increase on it. Well, if you think about it, my dad's 75, I'm 50. When my dad graduated high school, college was an option, but not a lot of people took it. Most people just went straight to work. Mm-hmm. You come to my generation, and when we graduated high school, going to college was assumed. Well, if I can go to school, I can make a better living financially than I can working over a pit, hard, arduous labor work, cooking a hog for 22 to 24 hours, and I can only charge $4. Nowadays, guys are up to $4.50 a sandwich. There's no return on that, you know, and so what's the incentive for folks to continue to do that, to take the family torch and carry it on? Well, there's obviously not. So, so many barbecue joints just went away. They just fell by the wayside. And I mean, like, over the past, like, probably 2 decades, but definitely the past 30 years. So to make it work economically, a lot of these places have gone to just cooking once a week, maybe twice a week, and then reheating it or reconstituting it in a water bath and serving it so they don't have any waste. Well, we all know that the quality of barbecue when it's reheated is nowhere near what it is when it's cooked fresh. And at the same time, I think people have made sauce more important.
0: Yeah, well, people always think about the sauce as being the thing.
6: Yeah, they talk about the sauce, and that's totally wrong. Sauce should only be no different than a pickle or a slaw. It should be ancillary to help the overall experience of the sandwich or the meal or the plate or whatever you're going to have. But it should not be shoulder to shoulder, neck to neck with all this meat you've worked your butt off to cook. It's almost like that the pork is a vehicle for you to taste their sauce, you know, and everybody's right. got their secret sauce and secret this, and secrets are a bunch of BS.
0: Yeah.
6: And they are. And the sauces have gotten thicker, and competition barbecue has been the most wonderful thing for taking barbecue out of the South, being a regional thing, to being a really a national food. I really think that barbecue is America's food. We didn't invent barbecue, but we definitely are the country that staked our flag in it. Mm-hmm. But the other thing that's happened with that, with competition barbecue being involved, is these really super sweet, thick tomato-based sauces that cover up meat. So the meat has become less and less important.
0: Yeah. But let me say this. You're saying these places are going out of business because who wants to do sweat and toil for a $4.50 sandwich? What's a Big Mac cost near you?
6: It's funny you ask. It's right at about $4.50. It's actually $4.46 here in Nashville. So, yeah, a processed burger is basically neck and neck with a pulled pork sandwich that somebody like Daryl Ramey or Zach Parker or myself have spent 22 to 24 hours cooking. Yeah.
0: That's bonkers.
6: It's crazy. That cultural part needs to get broken apart, you know, where people understand that, you know, Will Harris always says cheap food ain't cheap. And it's not, but good food's not cheap either. And we just have this thing in our mind where barbecue's supposed to be cheap. I mean, I'm telling you, like Zach and I and Daryl are all pretty close friends, and actually really close friends, and we talk about it a lot. And it's just like, man, I need to get more money, but if I do this, they're going to go down to Bobby's Barbecue, who only cooks one time a week. You know, I'm just making up a name, but the customer or the guest will literally come in and be like, I can't believe you've gone up to this much. Your daddy never would have done this. I'm going down here. I don't know if I'll be back. Or not. I mean, that's the kind of feedback that they get, and it keeps them hostage, you know?
0: Yeah.
6: And, no, and it's not just, like I said, these three, this is a thing, especially in the South. I don't pick your state, but it is a definite thing.
0: Yeah.
6: I mean, we can get away with charging more in cities like Nashville and Atlanta, right? Because it's just more expected. But outside of the major metropolitan cities, it's not, you just can't get away with it.
0: Yeah.
6: You know?
0: And that would be the ultimate irony if barbecue becomes an urban food and not a country food.
6: Wouldn't it be? That's right.
0: Oh, man. Well, this is all, it's all stuff we got to think about. We got to think about who we're supporting and how we're supporting them. But thanks so much, Pat. It's great to talk with you.
6: Yeah, you too, man. Thanks very much for having me, buddy.
0: Pat Martin is the author of Life of Fire, Mastering the Arts of Pit Cook Barbecue, The Grill, and The Smokehouse. You can find his recipe for grilled green beans with Memphis dry rub at splendidtable.org. And look, I mean, chances are you don't have a West Tennessee barbecue place near you to support, but wherever you are, I think Pat's story is a great reminder to go out and support the people who are keeping your local traditions alive. And in the meantime, I hope you have a smoking hot cookout yourself. We'll talk to you next week. The Splendid Table was created by Sally Swift and Lim Rosetto Casper and was made this week by technical producer Jennifer Lukey, producers Erica Romero and Maria Wortel, and managing producer Sally Swift. Jordan Turgeon's our digital producer with help from Thelonix Wynn, and Lauren Humpert is our senior podcast production manager. Thank you for listening. I'm Francis Lamb, and this is APM, American Public Media.
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8: For South Haven and our northern counties, some scattered showers and thunderstorms around the area will be in the upper 80s today. A few showers hanging around overnight with low 70s, and then we do have a slight chance of a shower or thunderstorm on Monday. Some sunshine, though, going up to 90. Greenwood and the central counties, some showers and thunderstorms, hot and humid. We're in the low 90s. A few clouds overnight with mid-70s, scattered thunderstorms, humid and low 90s on Monday. For Gulfport and the southern and coastal areas, some scattered showers and upper 80s for today. Might get a little rain overnight and then a few more thunderstorms Monday, upper 80s. I'm meteorologist Steve Hamilton. 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
9: It's time for Go Fact Yourself,
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11: I have been an actor for a very long time. I don't get starstruck. This is about as close as I have ever been. This is awesome.
9: Kira Kosarin has starred on Nickelodeon's The Thundermans for 15 years.
11: I am like playing a thing I used to be, which is a trip. 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
10: And Jay Chandrasekhar tells us how he's prepared for a third Super Troopers movie 25 years after the original.
12: Once you shave your head and grow a big bushy mustache, you're right back in.
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11: 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I don't need to win the game anymore.
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13: Live from NPR News in Washington, I'm Linda Kenyon. Israeli Prime Minister Benjamin Netanyahu is pushing back against claims that Israel is retreating on several fronts, from Iran and Lebanon to Gaza. Speaking at the opening of a government meeting, Netanyahu said Israel will stand firm, even against pressure from its closest ally, the United States. Anas Baba reports from Gaza.
14: Netanyahu went front by front this Sunday. On Iran, he praised President Trump and the U.S.-Israeli partnership against Iran's nuclear ambitions, saying that with or without an agreement, Iran will not get nuclear weapons. On Lebanon, he said Israel has recently carried out forceful operations and killed what he called terrorists. And on Gaza, Netanyahu rejected the 15-point document being discussed with Washington. He said Israeli forces will not withdraw until Hamas is fully disarmed, saying, quote, the heavy weapons, the less heavy weapons, all the weapons. He also said there will be no Palestinian state in Gaza or the West Bank as long as he remains prime minister. Anas Baba, NPR News, Gaza.
13: A weak jobs report is raising alarms about the strength of the U.S. economy. The Labor Department report released Friday showed employers unexpectedly lost 23,000 jobs in July. Jed Kolko is a senior fellow at the Peterson Institute for International Economics. He takes a look at why the economy may be shedding jobs.
15: The unemployment rate fell in part because people are dropping out of the labor force, which is not good news. But the real reason why we have seen slower job growth, even though the unemployment rate has more or less held steady, is the labor force is growing more slowly than it used to. Baby boomers are retiring. Immigration has dropped. So it means that we don't need as much job growth to keep the unemployment rate steady as we used to.
13: More economic data is expected this week, including the latest inflation report. A state of emergency has been declared in British Columbia. Dan Karpinchuk reports thousands of residents are being forced to evacuate as fast-moving wildfires burn homes and properties across the western Canadian province.
16: The BC Premier David Eby says the entire province is now under a state of emergency as crews try to contain dozens of out-of-control wildfires. Officials say some people had been trapped and needed to be rescued. One of the worst fires is moving through the Okanagan Valley region, forcing more than 20,000 people from their homes. Officials also warn there are still people trapped behind the fire line, either by fast-moving flames or because they chose to ignore evacuation orders. The roughly 40,000 residents in the city of Penticton have been told to be prepared. The fire in the region has grown to more than 84,000 acres in size. There are more than 100 fires burning in BC. 70 of them started over the past week.
13: You're listening to NPR. Much of the UK wakes up to its fifth heat wave of the summer. British health officials are warning that a number of common medications can put users at added risk. Vicky Barker reports from London.
17: Britain's top health officials warn that the painkillers ibuprofen and naproxen, as well as some arthritis drugs and certain antibiotics, contain chemicals that seep into the skin and absorb solar radiation, raising the risk of sunburn. They say many blood pressure and heart drugs can affect the body's ability to stay hydrated, and some antidepressants, antipsychotics, and beta blockers can impair the body's ability to handle heat. Their advice to all Brits: stay hydrated, stay out of the midday sun, and use protective clothing and sunscreens. For NPR News, I'm Vicky Barker in London.
13: Parts of Europe continue to cope with triple-digit temperatures. Two drivers of Mercedes-AMG cars have filed a class action lawsuit against the luxury car maker. They claim the AMG logo on their driver's seat gets so hot that it literally brands them and causes burns. A court document filed in California alleges the front seats of certain Mercedes-AMGs have a design defect where the raised metallic AMG logo can be expected to touch a person's upper back, neck, or shoulder. The plaintiffs say they want Mercedes to compensate them for medical expenses and for other costs associated with this issue. Mercedes-Benz has not yet commented. I'm Linda Kenyon, NPR News in Washington.
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21: Are you a real know-it-all? Do you annoy your family by shouting the answers while watching Jeopardy? Do you drive people crazy when you start a sentence with, well, actually? Well, guess what? You can go fact yourself! Hi! Hi, everyone. Welcome to Go Fact Yourself, the show where we quiz the smartest people we know and find out why they love what they love. I'm Helen Hong. Now, from the Carl Sagan and Andrian Theater at the Center for Inquiry West in Los Angeles, here's our moderator, Jake Heath Van Stratton.
22: Hey, thank you so much. You have a lovely crowd. Hello, Helen. How are you?
21: Hello, Jake Heath.
22: Now, Helen, you've been very open about some of your health challenges.
21: That's right.
22: You've announced to people that you had cancer for a while and that as of, I believe, 4 years ago, you've been cancer-free.
21: Yes. Thank you so much. I am a breast cancer survivor, and as such, thank you so much. Yes, I still have to keep on top of my cancer screening. So I get screened regularly, and I recently had an endoscopy. They give you a drug that's not supposed to quite knock you all the way out. They say it puts you in a twilight state where you're sort of in between wakefulness and sleep. I have never had a better nap in my entire life. I am so well rested. This is delightful.
22: I think that's just a sign of how comfortable as an actor for a long time that you are being on camera. Well, we all wish you continue good health, Helen Hong, everybody. Today on Go Fact Yourself, two guests will compete to answer questions about facts they know, facts they may not know, and frankly, facts they should know. Plus, we'll meet actual experts on two very different topics. And finally, we'll declare one of our guests the winner of today's show. Let's get started and meet today's guest. Helen, who do we have playing tonight?
21: He is a comedian, actor, writer, and director whose work with the comedy group Broken Lizard includes their newest movie, Super Troopers 3. And she is an actor, director, producer, and social creator, known for leading one of Nickelodeon's longest-running live-action series, The Thundermans. It's Jay Chandrasekhar and Kira Kosserin.
22: Jay and Kira. Hello, Jay.
23: Hello, Kira.
22: Kira, you play Phoebe in the Thundermans franchise, which you started when you were 14 years old.
11: Yeah. It's been a good decade and a half.
22: Yeah, nice, nice. What was it like returning to that character as a grown-up and then also to be producing and directing in the reboot?
11: Oh, it's great. I mean, when I was a kid, it was just me, and now it's acting, and that's fun. Now I'm like playing a thing I used to be, which is a trip. Really fun to talk about in therapy.
21: Now, Jay, the original Super Troopers movie was released in 2001. What is it like returning to these characters 25 years after the first movie?
12: Once you shave your head and grow a big bushy mustache, you're right back in it.
21: Because you play law enforcement.
12: I play a highway patrolman in Vermont.
21: Do you hear from actual law enforcement officers?
12: Every state in the country loves the movie except for the guys in Vermont.
22: We'll get to chat with you two more a little bit later, but we did ask each of you to provide us with a few topics outside your field of work that you know and love. Jay, for you, you said it was golf movies, the perfect golf putt, and the history of the Chicago Cubs. Whereas Kira, you said you know and love bodybuilding terminology, pop music girlies of the 2010s, and the 2006 gymnastics movie Stick It.
11: Greatest movie of all time, and I will say that till I die.
22: All right. Later on, we'll ask each of you some in-depth trivia questions about one of those topics. But first, we're going to get your thoughts on something you might know nothing about. It is time to split some hairs with our What's the Difference round. We'll have one question for each of you, each worth up to 2 points. And of course, the other person has a chance to steal. Your topic today, Jerry Springer. First up in Jerry Springer is Jay with Jerry. Jay, your question comes from a listener. Who is it, Helen?
21: I will let them tell you themselves because we have a listener recording. Listeners, if you'd like to submit a suggestion for our What's the Difference round, go to GoFactorPod.com and click on Get Involved. Okay, play it.
1: Hi, Jay Keith and funny Helen Hong and today's guest. This is Michael Heiss from Sherman Oaks, California. And my question for What's the Difference is, while both can be the subject of political fights, what is the difference between gerrymandering and redistricting? Thanks for the great facts. Love the show. Take care.
21: Oh, thank you.
22: And he called you funny Helen Hong.
21: He listens to the show. It.
22: All right. You heard Michael. Jay, what is the difference between gerrymandering and redistricting?
12: Redistricting is based on a census that happens, I believe it's every 10 years generally.
22: Mm-hmm.
12: And they are able to decide based on population how many representatives a locality will get in the House of Representatives.
22: Mm-hmm.
12: Gerrymandering is where politicians cut those districts up into odd shapes to advance their particular political party.
22: All right, we've got Jay's answer. We don't know yet if he's entirely correct. Kira, anything you want to add or change?
11: Unfortunately, that was exactly what I was going to say. gerrymandering is splitting it up into funny shapes and sizes mm-hmm. to try to achieve a particular districting, mm-hmm. to use the other word, and redistricting is based on data. Mm-hmm. I believe from the census polling, yeah.
22: All right. Well, it's time to close the polls on this segment. Let's go to Helen Hong at the judges' table for the facts.
21: Here are the facts. Redistricting is a fair division of voters required by law and happens every 10 years. After the constitutionally mandated census takes place, states must redraw their voting district maps to ensure each district has roughly the same number of people. Gerrymandering is the unfair manipulation of those maps that skirts the law and happens whenever politicians in power feel they can get away with it, all in an effort to help their own party win.
22: That's right. Redistricting generally results in maps that follow along natural lines and boundaries, but gerrymandering often results in wildly shaped districts and even districts that are split into two pieces with another district in between. The result is, as the saying goes, politicians choosing their voters instead of the voters choosing their politicians. Helen, how do you choose to score how our guest did?
21: I think Jay got both parts of that correct.
22: Two points for Jay. Very nice. All right, up next in Jerry Springer is Kira with Springer. Kira, while both can fight for your order at a Chinese restaurant, what's the difference between a spring roll and an egg roll? Spring roll and an egg roll.
11: Okay, a spring roll actually can mean slightly different things depending on where you're ordering it from. Sometimes you'll get rice paper that is uncooked. Sometimes you will get something fried. I believe the technicality is that a spring roll will get you a rice paper wrap that is not fried, usually with like fresh veg inside it. Mm-hmm. And an egg roll is traditionally deep fried. I believe it's Cantonese specifically. I'm trying to give you as many details as I can.
22: Wow. Yeah.
11: Just in case it edges out. Yeah, egg roll fry, spring roll, no fry, both very tasty. Can I have? Do you have any? Can I have? If I win?
22: Well, Jay didn't ask for any gerrymandered districts when he was doing it, so I don't know if it would be fair to give you that.
11: Can I buy you one, or is that bribery? Is
22: I'll
11: that gerrymandering?
22: It.
21: I'll take it. Shoot.
11: I'm done.
22: All right, we've got Kira's answer. We don't know yet if she's entirely correct. Jay, what do you think?
12: An egg roll is cooked, and a spring roll is uncooked.
22: Cooked versus uncooked. All right. Well, this segment needs to slow its roll. Let's go to Helen Hong at the judges' table for the facts.
21: Here are the facts. A spring roll has a wrapping that is very thin and crispy and is made with just flour and water. And it's usually filled with only vegetables. An egg roll has a wrapping that is thicker and crunchy and includes yeast. And it's usually filled with some meat.
22: That's right. Their origins differ as well. Spring rolls have existed in China for centuries. Egg rolls were invented in the United States.
11: New York. That's why I said Cantonese, because that's where that's usually like New York Chinese food.
22: Oh,
11: right?
22: Yeah. Everybody goes down to Little Canton in New York. Egg rolls were invented in the United States. Please don't leave. Please don't leave.
11: This has been fun.
22: Egg rolls were invented in the United States in the 1930s because apparently spring rolls were just too healthy for Americans who needed something with more crunch and meat. By the way, egg rolls do not contain eggs and spring rolls do not contain springs. Helen, how did our guest do?
21: I'm tempted to give Kira you 1 point because you did say vegetables. Yeah.
22: All right, 1 point for Kira. Sometimes we don't need a long explanation from Helen. All right, let's get to know our guests a little bit better. Jay Chandrasekhar, you have directed several episodes of television, including shows like Arrested Development, Community, New Girl, The Goldbergs, and Psych. You've directed and co-written several projects with the Broken Lizard Comedy Troupe, including Club Dread, Beer Fest, Super Troopers, Super Troopers 2, and the latest, Super Troopers 3.
21: Wow.
22: Well, your Super Troopers character of Thorny is known for, among other things, his incredible mustache. You actually wrote a book about the making of the movies called Mustache Shenanigans. You hosted a podcast called Mustache Tales, and I couldn't help but notice that you do not have a mustache currently.
21: Do you usually have a mustache in real life?
12: If I have a mustache, I get stopped a lot because people want to take pictures of me with a mustache.
21: You're much more recognizable.
12: So I'm kind of hiding when I shave my mustache.
22: Got it. Well, what is the origin story of that particular mustache? Because it is fantastic.
12: I was a big Burt Reynolds fan. Mm. And, you know, he had that incredible mustache his whole career. And then I decided I was going to grow my mustache in a tribute to Burt Reynolds.
21: Holy follicles.
11: Does it have number one billing? Is it number one in the call sheet? Jay's mustache, Jay?
12: I mean, it was attached to me, and I was number one.
22: Well, Brian Cox, the great Brian Cox, has been in all of the Super Troopers movies. You're working with someone who has won BAFTAs and Emmys and Oliviers, holds a commander of the most excellent order of the British Empire. But he enjoys being in these silly comedies with you?
12: He always thought his career, that he would be the next Jerry Lewis.
22: Oh, yeah?
12: And then he ended up playing Hannibal Lecter, and he never got to be funny until Wes Anderson put him in Rushmore. And then he had a stroke in Rushmore, like the character did. Mm. And we were like, okay, maybe you can do this. Yeah. He's very funny, and you're with him in a scene, you're like, oh, that's what a good actor is. And, you know, he'd be out with us late night when we're just kind of messing around, and he'd just be laying in the back seat of a car. He said, I played King Lear in St. Petersburg, and I'm here with you lot.
22: Well, Kira, you host the podcast In Case It Helps. You have over 40 million fans online. You've appeared on shows like That 90s Show and Good Trouble, plus over 125 episodes as Phoebe in Nickelodeon's Thundermans franchise, for which you won a Kids Choice Award, and you produced and directed the reboot of the show for Paramount Plus.
11: All true things. Thank you for saying them.
22: Being on a show on Nickelodeon, I would imagine, is different than being on a show anywhere else. Are the interactions with fans different than you would think Jay's might be?
11: It's very special to have kids as fans. They are unabashed in their fandom. They are completely unreserved and often unself-aware and in a very endearing way.
22: Okay.
11: Also, a lot of them think I am a legitimate superhero, and so I do often come up against sort of having to very quickly, in a moment of interaction, gauge a child's sort of age and innocence and sensibilities when they they ask something like, does the bunny really talk? Or like, how do you make him fly? And I have to either decide whether to be like, well, a monofilament on a thing in front of a CGI, we key out the green, we shoot a plate, or being like, I can't tell you where Dark Mayhem will show up and fight me here.
2: Oh, wow. Goodness,
3: that's so lovely. Yeah. That's so magical that you do that.
22: Have you ever gotten it wrong?
11: Oh, I'm sure.
22: Last thing I ask you about, we of course are on a show now that is about facts. You do your own podcast about facts called In Case It Helps.
11: I do.
22: Tell us a little bit about it.
11: I see a big responsibility having the next generation as the people who watch me and follow me, and I just, all I want to do is inspire some amount of intellectual curiosity in those kids and try to teach them that, like, the more you learn about the world, the more you can enjoy the world, and that it's such a huge gift to be able to, like, know stuff. So really the whole thesis of the podcast is just like, hey, let's all be nerds together and be happy and nice to each other.
22: All right. Once again, Jay Chandrasekhar and Kira Kasarin, thanks so much for being here.
11: Jake Eve and Helen Hong.
22: Helen, what is our score going into the break?
3: Jay Chandrasekhar has 2 points and Kira Kasarin has 1 point.
22: But those scores are bound to change as we move on to questions about topics our guests have chosen for themselves. That's all up ahead when we come back on Go Fact Yourself.
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0: to Go Fact Yourself with our guests, Jay Chandrasekhar and Kira Kasserin. Once again, here's Jakey Van Stratton.
1: Thank you, Helen. Thank you, everybody. All right, Jay, of your many interests, you told us that you know and love golf movies, The Perfect Golf Putt, and the history of the Chicago Cubs. Let's find out a little bit more about each of those. First, tell us why you know and love golf movies.
2: I am a golf addict. Mm-hmm. I play every day, 9 holes.
0: What?
1: Really?
0: Every single day?
2: Every single day. I'll play 110 days in a row. I'll mm-hmm. take one day off, and I'll play 90 more days.
0: Mm-hmm. Whoa.
3: You good?
2: I'm good.
3: I hope so.
2: I'm good. You better be if you play this much.
3: I hope so.
1: All right, next, tell us why you know and love The Perfect Golf Putt.
2: Putting is like half the game. So, they're dramatic. Putting is, it's the way you win championships is by being a great putter.
1: All right, and finally, tell us why you know and love the history of the Chicago Cubs.
2: I'm from Chicago, the suburbs, and I've always been a Cubs fan. You know, as a child, I learned what being a loser was. The Cubs have been a important part of my life, and then they finally won the World Series in 2016.
1: All right, well, to summarize, you said you know and love golf movies, The Perfect Golf Putt, and the history of the Chicago Cubs. Today we want to quiz you about the history of the Chicago Cubs. Okay. Have you gotten to do any cool Cubs stuff as a grown-up?
2: I've thrown out the first pitch about 7 times, right?
0: What?
1: Oh, wow.
2: In different places. Mm-hmm. When I went to Wrigley last year, I bounced it, and all 40,000 fans booed me.
0: Oh!
2: So I've been laying in bed for a year thinking about that. So I threw a ball out in Milwaukee 2 weeks ago, and I'm like, I'm releasing early, and I threw it over the catcher's head. And everybody laughed.
1: Yeah, it sounds like you got a Goldilocks kind of a situation there. You just got to get it right in between. All right, Jay, well, just ahead, we're going to enlist the help of a bona fide expert in your topic with an expert-level question worth up to 3 points. But before that, to let you show your love, here are 5 trivia questions about your topic, each worth 1 point. If you want it, you're allowed a hint for any 2 of these 5 questions. Now, Kira, do listen closely, because if Jay answers incorrectly, you could steal. By the way, Kira, how much do you know about the history of the Chicago Cubs?
3: A lot more than I did 24 hours ago before finding out that was one of his topics and doing some studying.
0: Oh. Whoa.
1: All right.
0: Oh, my goodness.
1: Someone came to win.
3: I know precisely 3 things.
1: Okay, well, let's see if those come up and if Jay lets you get in. All right, Jay, here's question number 1. For over 70 years, many fans believed the Cubs were cursed as the team didn't even appear in a World Series after 1945 until 2016. That curse was supposedly placed after the owner of a local tavern was outraged after being asked to leave the stadium with what type of animal he had brought, a word that usually in sports refers to the greatest of all time.
2: Billy Goat.
1: Helen?
0: That is correct.
1: That is correct. Yes, very good. Was that one of the 3 things you knew, Kira?
3: It was one of the 3.
1: Okay, that's right. Fun fact, according to legend, the Billy Goat was brought into Wrigley Field by the owner of the Billy Goat Tavern, and when he was kicked out, he declared, "Them Cubs, they ain't gonna win no more." All right, here's question number 2. Wrigley Field wasn't just known for its strict no-goat policy. It also was known for not having lights until a night game was started on what date in the 1980s? A date that could be written as 4 digits with the same digit for the month, day, and year.
2: August 8th, 1988.
1: Helen?
0: That is correct.
1: That is correct. Very nice. Fun fact, 8-8-88 seemed to be the perfect date for the first official night game. Unfortunately, that game was rained out and was not counted as an official game. That happened the next night on the less poetic 8-9-88. All right, you're 2 for 2. Here is question number 3. Speaking of numbers, for a team that's been around for over 100 years, the Cubs have only retired the uniform numbers of 6 men who played for the team, meaning no other players will ever wear those uniform numbers. But which one of the following numbers has not been retired by the team? Is it 3, 10, 23, 26, or 31?
2: 26.
1: Helen, is it 26?
0: It is not 26.
1: Kira with a chance to steal.
3: This is not one of the 3 things I know. I will say that they have not retired 10.
1: Helen?
0: That is not correct.
1: No, I'm terribly sorry. Audience, anybody know?
4: 3
1: is correct. Ooh. Yes. Number 3 is currently worn by Alex Bregman. Number 10 was retired for Ron Santo. Number 14 for Mr. Cub, Ernie Banks. Number 23 for my favorite player, Ryan Sandberg. Number 26 for Billy Williams. Number 31 for Greg Maddux and Ferguson Jenkins. Greg Maddux, by the way, appeared on episode 112 of Go Fact Yourself.
0: Huh.
1: All right, no point for either of you there. Let's see if you can bounce back with question 4, Jay. You do have your hints available. Jay, the Cubs have had over 60 managers in their history. Kira, name them. No, I'm not kidding.
3: John, Alex, Peter, Garrett, Donnie,
0: me, Chris. You did do your homework.
1: Wow. The Cubs have had over 60 managers in their history, and in 1961, they had at least four different men heading the team, not because anyone got fired, but instead because ownership decided to experiment by rotating managing duties every few weeks. What was this rotating system called?
2: I'd like a hint, please.
1: Helen, how about that first hint?
0: It was more advanced than the high school of coaches, but not quite as advanced as the graduate school of coaches.
2: The College of Coaches?
1: Helen?
0: That is correct.
1: That is correct. Very nice use of the hint.
2: You guys are really nice on the show.
1: Yeah, we tried to be. Fun fact, the College of Coaches experiment led to the Cubs' record of 64 wins and 90 losses in 1961. But they did it again in 1962, and things really changed. They lost 103 games that season. It's the Cubs' way of Cubs' way of playing
2: this
1: baseball.
2: This is the childhood of losing that I went through.
1: Exactly.
2: Because of these harebrained schemes.
1: Yep.
3: I appreciate the amount of time that they continued to try after they probably could have been like, I don't think this is working. But they were like, no, let's stick with it and just be sure it's bad.
1: Yeah, it's like a lot of those documentaries I watch about murderers, and it's like, I can fix him. Yeah, similar. All right, Jay, here's question five. You do still have a hint available. The most memorable double play combination for me was the Cubs' Dunston to Sandberg to Grace of the 1980s and 90s. But according to the Library of Congress, the most memorable double play combination in the history of baseball involved Cubs from much earlier, those immortalized in a poem from 1910, Tinker to Evers to Chance. What are any two of the first names of these famous and poetic Cubs?
2: I need a hint.
1: Helen, how about that second hint?
0: Two of them began with the same letter as J. Keith's first name.
2: I'm going to go with Joe and John.
1: Helen?
0: That is not quite correct.
1: Not entirely correct. Kira, the chance to steal.
3: Not quite correct, you say.
1: Mm-hmm.
3: Hmm. Joseph and Johnny?
1: Helen?
0: Also not quite correct.
1: But between the two of you, we have Joe Tinker, Johnny Evers, and Frank Chance. Helen, you want to give a half a point to each?
0: Yes.
1: Half a point to each one. Very nice. A collaborative effort. Fun fact, Tinker, Evers, and Chance were inducted simultaneously into Baseball's Hall of Fame, and that poem about them by Franklin Pierce Adams is titled Baseball's Sad Lexicon and includes the memorable line, "Ruthless pricking our gonfalon bubble."
0: Excuse you. Are we allowed to say that on public radio?
1: Gonfalon? We'll see if it gets beeped. All right, Jay, you did quite well in that round, but now here's your expert level question that requires multiple answers. It is time for your cluster fact. We'll be bringing on an expert to discuss your response. Jay, the Cubs' run to finally being World Series champions in 2016 was due in no small part to their pitching staff. That staff included one of the most trusted members of their bullpen, Trevor Cahill. In 2016, Cahill had a rather unusual season, postseason, and nickname. For up to 3 points, although mostly used as a crucial multi-inning reliever, how many games did Trevor Cahill start in the regular season? We'll give that to you within three. Next, how many innings did Cahill pitch in the postseason? We'll give that to you within 10. And what was Cahill's nickname, which he shared with a flying reptile, often mistakenly called a type of dinosaur?
2: Trevor Cahill started 0 games during the season.
1: Okay.
2: How many innings in the postseason? Okay, so I would say that would have to be 8.
1: Okay. And we're looking for him.

0: And we're looking for his nickname, which he shared with a flying reptile that is often mistakenly called a type of dinosaur.
1: His nickname was pterodactyl.
0: All right. Well, Helen is taking note of those answers. We have an expert on hand who can tell us for sure. Helen, who do we have tonight?
2: Joining us tonight from Scottsdale, Arizona, is an all-star pitcher whose long major league career includes a World Series ring from the 2016 Chicago Cubs. It's Trevor Cahill.
0: Hello, Trevor Cahill.
2: Hello.
1: That's awesome.
0: Yeah, it is pretty awesome. It's a real baseball player. Hi, Trevor Cahill.
1: That's awesome.
3: Hi, how are you?
0: Great. Well, Trevor, my goodness, you are an Olympic medalist with the USA baseball team. You spent 13 years in Major League Baseball with several teams, including an all-star selection the year that you won 18 games with an ERA under 3. You had back-to-back seasons with 200-plus innings pitched. And, of course, you were a crucial multi-inning bridge in the bullpen for the 2016 World Series champion Chicago Cubs. How about that?
3: Yep.
0: Pretty great. We are very happy to have you join us, but you were happy to join us because you told us you are a big fan of Jay.
3: Yes, huge fan.
1: Hi, Trevor. How are you, buddy?
3: Thanks for having me.
0: Well, let's talk about your baseball career. You made your major league debut at age 21. You came up as a starting pitcher, were an all-star. You even got Cy Young votes. Tell us about your journey to becoming a Chicago Cub because you didn't start on that team.
3: So the year before, it was in 15, I got traded the last day of spring training from the Diamondbacks to the Braves. Did terrible as a starter, got released. Dodgers, minor leagues, got released. Went to the Cubs. They're like, let's try to make you a reliever. And I just took off, got to pitch in the playoffs, and it was great. And then that offseason, they wanted me back, and it was just like, I want to go back to the Cubs. Like, I loved it. It was J.U. fit to Wrigley. There's nothing like it.
1: Yeah, it's fantastic.
3: You know, most of my career was in Oakland or Arizona, and playing in Wrigley, it's like the big leagues. And I went back as a reliever, and we won.
0: Indeed you did, yeah. Oh, we talked earlier about the curse, the supposed curse that the Cubs had. Is that something that players were aware of or thought about?
3: It wasn't the curse. It was just like, it's been a long time. It was like the Red Sox Yankees when I was a lot younger. Same thing, the Red Sox hadn't won a long time. So we knew it was on, there was a lot at stake, but the game 7 before the game, it was pretty loose.
0: Well, of course, the team did end up winning. You were there. Can you describe what that moment was like when that final out came and the Cubs had won the World Series?
3: It doesn't hit you until like you watch videos or whatever. And then you're like, it's just like if you won the game when you're, you know, 12 years old in Little League and you won, you know, your tournament, it's the same excitement. It's just you're an adult. So it's, I don't know, it's like a childish, huge excitement. And like I went from, I thought we were going to win to I was pissed off at the world because I thought we were going to lose to, you know, we're going to win again because we scored a bunch of runs. And then it got kind of close at the end there. And then, yeah, you just run to the field and you're just like, I cannot wait to just burn my eyes with some champagne.
0: Well, you've now been retired for a little while. How is it that you're spending your retirement? Because you're still a young man.
3: So I retired in 22. Mm-hmm. I retired because I was in pain. And then I had realized I needed surgery. So I had hip surgery 23, knee surgery 24. I was actually in Gastonia and Independent Ball last year. Mm-hmm. And then I was like, I'm done. So now I'm going back to school, actually.
0: Oh, very cool. What is it you're going to study?
3: Psychology. I want to be a therapist.
0: Wow. Wow.
2: So much better than being a cop from Vermont.
3: If you've seen Super Troopers, like that seems like the best job ever.
0: That does seem good. Well, maybe Jay will write a therapy movie as well. All right, well, let's get to the reason we brought you here as far as our game is concerned. You heard the question that we asked of Jay. First, we wanted to know, for someone named Trevor Cahill, although it was mostly used in multi-inning relief, how many games did Cahill start in the regular season in 2016? Helen, what did Jay say?
2: Jay said 0.
0: And Trevor?
3: 1.
0: It was 1, but that is within 3, so that's a point for Jay. Very nice.
1: Why did they have you start a game?
3: I was the long inning reliever, and we had a doubleheader.
1: So oh, got just, it.
0: There you go. So spot yeah. start, I think
3: like,
0: they call
3: you
0: it.
3: You just throw 5 innings, get an RBI, no big deal.
0: Yeah. All right, that's a point for Jay. Next, we want to know how many innings did Trevor Cahill pitch in the 2016 postseason within 10? Helen, what did Jay say?
2: Jay said 8.
0: And Trevor?
3: I pitched 0 innings.
0: 0 innings.
1: In the entire postseason?
3: Yes. I was just drinking rally beers.
0: That's right. You have a good sense of humor about it. But despite your contributions during the regular season, you were not on the postseason roster, but you still got to travel with the team and be there in the dugout for all the games.
3: Yes, I was the team mascot.
0: Very good. You said 8 and
1: that's
0: that he said 0.
1: 10?
0: That's within 10. That's a point for Jay. Very nice.
3: Yeah.
0: And finally, wanted to know, what was Trevor Cahill's nickname, which he shared with a flying reptile? Helen, what did Jay say?
2: Jay said pterodactyl.
0: And Trevor?
3: Yes, it's pterodactyl.
0: Pterodactyl. Perfect.

0: Cluster for Jay. Very nice.
1: Can you briefly tell us how you got the nickname Pterodactyl or Dactyl?
2: I think it was on my 21st birthday, and Russ Springer, he was like 42 years old, like 18-year vet, first big league camp, and he's like, you got 5 seconds to think of a nickname. Go. And I said, Pterodactyl. Because I just watched, I was a huge Joe Dirt fan, and he's like, we're like a pterodactyl. So I just said pterodactyl, and then like a month later, the manager's like, hey, Dactyl. Everybody was just calling me Dactyl. And
1: there you go.
3: Jay, while we have Trevor here, is there anything you want to ask or say?
4: Well, I just want to say thank you for making me not a perennial life loser. It meant so much to me when you guys won that. I'll never, ever forget it. And I really appreciate it.
2: Yeah, no, it was awesome to be part of. Like I said, I went back there because I was like, this is, I mean, Chicago, it's, I love the city and I hate big cities and I love Chicago.
1: Well, it was wonderful having you here today. Thank you so much for joining us. World Series champion, Trevor Cahill. Thank you so much, Trevor.
2: Thanks, guys. Thanks so much.
1: Helen, what is our score at the end of that round?
3: At the end of that round, Jay Chandrasekhar has 8.5 points and Kira Kosterin has 1.5 with a round of questions for Kira coming up.
1: That's right. We're going to talk with Kira about a topic she knows about. Plus later, Jay and Kira will go head to head in our Fast Facts round, all to find a winner on Go Fact Yourself.
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0: Welcome back to Go Fact Yourself with our guests, Jay Chandrasekhar and Kira Kosserin. Once again, here's Jakey Van Stratton.
1: Thank you so much. Thanks, everybody. All right, Kira, of your many interests, you told us that you know and love bodybuilding terminology, pop music girlies of the 2010s, and the 2006 gymnastics movie Stick It. Let's find out a little bit more about each of those. First, tell us why you know and love bodybuilding terminology.
2: I will. I was an athlete as a kid. I was a competitive gymnast. A ballerina for many years. Bodybuilding is just like a crazy world that I've gotten kind of obsessed with watching. I haven't competed yet, but I do kind of follow the general. Like I do the bulks, I do the cuts. Like I
1: there's that terminology.
2: Use the science and yeah.
1: All right, next, tell us why you know and love pop music girlies of the 2010s.
2: The 2010s were like a big renaissance of sort of the ex Disney Nickelodeon child star becoming the pop star of the era, and that was the path I saw for myself. And so I also kind of treated it like research, and also just like I think was very like culturally aware of the music on the radio in the 2010s, and there were a lot of really awesome female pop stars of those years. The early stages of Ariana Grande, like Lorde, Taylor Swift, obviously. Yeah.
1: All right, and then finally tell us why you know and love the 2006 gymnastics movie, Stick It.
2: Because you told me to pick a movie. Sorry to lift the curtain.
1: I believe I suggested that you might want to pick a movie to have something in pop culture.
2: I respect your opinions.
1: Thank you. Well, you did not just pick this movie randomly,
2: no,
1: I believe.
2: No. So, like I said, I was a childhood competitive gymnast, and the year that Stick It came out, it was our Bible. We spoke in my gym in Stick It quotes. It's just so wonderful. It's like a music video. The cinematography is amazing. They have Nastya Liukin's iconic bar routine that I do in my head every night before I fall asleep. It's such a fun movie.
3: Do you really like it?
2: Yes.
1: Well, I'm so sorry I made you choose it.
2: You know what? Thank you for reminding me my passion for
1: this
2: movie.
1: That's what we were looking for.
2: Because genuinely, it does make me really happy.
1: All right, well, to summarize, you told us that you know and love bodybuilding terminology, pop music girlies of the 2010s, and the 2006 gymnastics movie Stick It. Today we want to quiz you about the movie Stick It.
3: I mean, after that love fest that you gave it, we can't not do Stick It.
1: Yeah.
3: How old were you when you first saw it?
2: 9 years old, level 6 wow. competitive gymnast in South Florida.
1: And when was the last time you saw it?
2: This morning on the elliptical.
1: Now, for those who are unfortunately not familiar with the movie, can you give us just a quick explainer of the movie Stick It?
4: I'm one of those people.
1: Yeah.
2: After an ex-gymnast leaves the sport because of a big controversy in her family life and sport life, she becomes a delinquent, and she, instead of having to go into actual correctional facility care, she gets sent back to the world of competitive gymnastics to turn herself around. And the movie is a time capsule of 2006 pop punk teenagehood. Mm-hmm. The title is a pun on sticking it, which is when you land a skill in gymnastics with no wobbles or feet movement, but also like sticking it to the man, sticking it to the judges. It's also sort of a condemnation of the things that were wrong with competitive gymnastics, scoring and judge systems in that era that I grew up loving gymnastics.
1: Wonderful. You mentioned that you would quote lines. Is there a favorite line that comes to mind?
2: Oh, so many. It's not called gymnastics.
1: All right. Well, just ahead, we're going to enlist the help of a bona fide expert in your topic with a question worth up to 3 points. But before that, as if you need to show your love even more, here are 5 trivia questions about your topic, each worth 1 point. If you want it, you're allowed a hint for any 2 of these 5 questions. Now, Jay, listen closely, because if Kira answers incorrectly, you could steal. By the way, Jay, how much do you know about the movie Stick It?
4: Well, less than not much.
1: All right. Here is question number 1. Kira, for our listeners who haven't seen this movie, they have definitely seen some of the people in it, especially the actor whose picture is not on the movie's poster, but whose name is above the title. Who is this actor known for playing the dude in The Big Lebowski and later for winning an Academy Award for Crazy Heart?
2: He's Jeff Bridges, and in my mind, he's the guy who played the guy in Stick It.
1: Helen?
3: That is correct.
1: That is correct, yes. Oh, that guy.
2: Unironically, it is the first thing I ever saw Jeff Bridges in, and that's just what I thought he was known for, and then later I realized he was like the biggest movie star, and I thought that
1: there
2: was
1: you
2: funny.
1: Go.
3: Move over, Big Lebowski.
2: Yeah, and I was like, why did he do this movie? Spoiler alert, it's because it's amazing.
1: Yeah. Fun fact, in addition to the actors playing gymnasts, there are several real elite gymnasts who appear in the film as themselves, including Carly Patterson, who won a gold medal 2 years before Stick It was released, and Nastya Liukin, who won 2 years after Stick It. Both of of those won gold medals representing the United States of America.
5: USA! USA!
1: Oh.
3: No.
1: One day we'll be able to do that unironically. Mm. Here is question number two. A major plot point comes during the gymnastics championship when rival gymnasts come together to disqualify themselves in order to protest the unfair judges. What is the term that's used for when a competitor does something that withdraws them from a competition, a term repeated often in this part of the movie?
2: It's called scratching.
1: Helen?
3: That is correct.
1: That is correct. Very nice. Fun fact, scratching is actually quite common in elite competition. Simone Biles famously did it in the 2020 Olympics when she got the twisties, but usually scratches are just messages given to judges by a coach. In the movie, however, the gymnasts employ various entertaining methods, such as showing off their bra straps.
2: It's true.
1: All right, you're two for two. Here is question number three. Earlier in the film, before committing to competing again, our protagonist Haley watches her fellow gymnast train, and one of their coaches, in a Russian accent, has a little song to help them remember what to do on the balance beam with their pretty feet. For the point, will you please sing that song?
2: Pretty feet, point them hard and win the meet. And then they get in a fight and she says, I said pointy feet, not pointy words. Pointy words are mouth turds.
1: Helen?
3: That is correct.
1: That is correct. Very nice. Fun fact, you can watch a clip of this on YouTube, but I should warn you, the first result when I searched for it was from what appears to be a foot fetish account called Feetography. Feetography has over 300 videos of actors' feet in various movies and TV shows, and weirdly, all of them are women.
2: Yeah, unfortunately, I'm incredibly familiar with that corner of the internet.
1: Are you really?
2: Having
1: okay.
2: Having been a woman in the industry for 15 years. Oh, yeah.
3: If I'm not on it, I'm going to riot because I have great feet. Yeah.
1: You are three for three. Here is question number four. In addition to the Pretty Feet song, there's a lot of other great music in Stick It. But which one of the following iconic early 2000s artists is not featured on the soundtrack? Is it Blink 182, Fall Out Boy, Nas, Missy Elliott, or Perry Como?
2: Blink 182 is 100% on there. Super okay. Iconic. Missy Elliott opens the movie. Super iconic. Pretty sure Fall Out Boy is in there.
1: Okay.
2: So I think it's Nas or Perry Como.
1: Mm-hmm.
2: I'll take the hint.
1: Helen, how about that hint?
3: Perry Como is on the Stick It soundtrack.
2: Okay, so Nas.
1: Helen?
3: That is correct.
1: That is correct. Very nice. Fun fact, one of Fall Out Boy's songs in the movie is called Our Lawyers Made Us Change the Name of This Song So We Wouldn't Get Sued.
2: That's true.
1: Missy Elliott's track, We Run This, plays over the end credits, and her official music video for the song features clips from the film.
2: Yep.
1: All right, well, you have a chance to go 5 for 5 if you can get this question correct. You do still have a hint available.
2: Okay.
1: Kira, Stick It, obviously, as you mentioned, refers to the goal of the final landing in a gymnastics routine. But there's another sticky aspect of gymnastics that we see in the movie. What brand of sticky spray do we see the ladies of Stick It apply to their bodies to help keep their leotards in place?
2: It's called Tough Skin.
1: Helen?
3: That is correct.
1: Kira Kasarin is 5 for 5.
3: Wow, you didn't even need the hint.
1: We thought that was going to be the toughest one, and you got it right away. Wow. Fun fact, elite gymnasts use products like Tough Skin because they can be penalized for adjusting their leotards during a routine, even if they have a wedgie. Tough Skin Safety Sheet advises to apply to skin prior to taping and also warns, avoid direct contact with skin. So, good luck, gymnasts. Figure that out on your own. All right, Kira, you obviously did very well in that round, but now here is your expert level question that requires multiple responses. It is time for your cluster fact. We'll be bringing on an expert to discuss your response. Kira, the trailer for Stick It does a good job of selling the movie, promoting the writer-director's pedigree, showing a key line from a main rival, and of course, letting us know when the film hits theaters. For up to 3 points, in what season of the year 2006 are we told that the movie will come out? Next, what other young women competing movie does the trailer tell us that writer-director Jessica Bendinger also wrote? And what iconic pun do we get to hear from Joanne, played by Vanessa Lenges, where she accurately says what gymnastics is not called?
2: Okay, well, I'm going to work backwards.
1: Okay.
2: It's not called gymnastics.
1: Okay.
2: Number two, Jessica Bendinger also did Bring It On.
1: Okay.
2: I'm going to make a guess and say summer. It feels like a summer movie.
1: All right. Well, Helen is taking note of those answers. We have an expert on hand who can tell us for sure. In fact, we have two. Helen, who do we have tonight?
3: Joining us tonight are two people whose careers include writing and directing Stick It and playing the role of Joanne. It's Jessica Bendinger and Vanessa Lenges.
1: Jessica and Vanessa are right behind you, coming in to say hello to Kira.
3: Oh my God, Kira, are you low-key freaking out?
2: What? Me? No. No, genuinely, I have been an actor for a very long time. I don't get starstruck. This is about as close as I have ever been. This is awesome.
1: Hello, Jessica, and hello, Vanessa. Thank
6: hello.
1: You for joining us. It's
6: Thank
1: wonderful
6: you for
1: to
6: having
1: have
6: us.
1: You. Well, Vanessa, you have appeared in movies and hundreds of episodes of television, including recurring and regular roles on shows including American Dreams, True Lies, Turner and Hooch, Hawthorne, and Glee, for which you were nominated for a Screen Actors Guild Award. Jessica, you've written for TV like Sex and the City and movies including Bring It On, Aquamarine, films and sequels that have grossed over $500 million worldwide. And of course, both of you helped make what apparently is Kira's favorite thing in the world, Stick It. Well, Jessica, I'll start with you. How was it that you came to write the screenplay and end up directing the film?
7: Well, I was obsessed with gymnastics as a kid. Uh-huh. After Bring It On, I had the opportunity to write and direct a film, and I went back to my true love before cheerleading, which was really gymnastics.
1: And we talked about the music that's in the film. It's something that Kira is a big fan of. And the music actually influenced how you wrote the film as well.
7: Yeah. Well, my first job writing was for Spin Magazine, and I covered hip-hop in New York. And so I was a big hip-hop head, believe it or not.
2: It's one of the things that stood out to me on rewatches. That like all of the spotting, the score fits
7: yeah.
2: so well into the soundtrack.
7: Thank you. I directed music videos. So I did a Queen Latifah video
2: of
7: and like I was, yeah. So music videos were a big influence.
2: The like iconic balance beam handstand, tear falling. I was like, what is this piece of music? Oh, it's the score. Like, of course.
1: Vanessa, tell us where you were in your life and career when Stick It came along.
6: I had just worked on American Dreams for 3 years.
3: Had you done any gymnastics or anything like that?
6: The first set of auditions were all acting only. And then if you passed the first gate, they were going to have a few athletic tests for you to see. And so in that 2 week period, I went every day to the local gymnasium and begged someone to teach me as much gymnastics as I could learn in 2 weeks.
1: Mm. Have either of you met people at this level of passion for
2: I
1: the film?
2: It exists. Well, not that people don't love it, but okay, bye.
7: It was the number one per screen average opening weekend. It was number one on iTunes 8 straight weeks
1: wow.
7: when it came out. So no, it's a pretty, sorry.
1: No, sorry,
7: but
1: not sorry.
7: It's pretty well known.
6: I want to say that I've never heard anyone describe it as well and as eloquently as you did. You crushed the explanation and the vision and energy behind it because it was revolutionary. It did change the world of gymnastics. It is a voice of a generation and a voice for women and all of that stuff. And you really saw that and felt that and communicated that to the audience. So I want to say that maybe you're not the biggest fan, but you are the biggest fan.
2: As someone who makes a lot of content that is ostensibly aimed at children, but we put a lot of time and care into the little bits of storytelling, I think I have an extra respect for that behind the scenes because I know what it feels like to like pour your heart into something. And then, you know, sometimes people go, oh, it's a gymnastics movie for kids. Like, no, you're actually missing the point here. It's actually the greatest thing ever made. Okay.
1: Well, here we are 20 years later talking about this movie, but you all are still working on other things. Jessica, you've got another project again in the world of women's sports.
7: Yeah, I'm writing a pilot about women's basketball for Skydance. And hopefully it's as good as Stick It.
1: And Vanessa, you've got a Hallmark Christmas movie coming out.
6: That's right. I think they just announced it's going to come out July 18th.
1: Which is an unusual time of year for a Christmas movie.
6: Yes. I am the star of Christmas in July on Hallmark. I think is my third Christmas in July movie for them. This movie I filmed while I was 2 months pregnant in Northern Ontario, Canada. I have never been to a place so cold in my entire life. So it is ironic that it is coming out in July.
1: Well, we'll look forward to that.
6: You will see real snow, real ice, and real...
1: real frost. Vanessa being cold.
6: Yes.
1: Yes. All right. Well, let's get to the reason we brought you two here as far as our game is concerned. You heard the questions we asked of Kira. First, we wanted to know, in the trailer for the movie Stick It, in what season of the year 2006 are we told that the movie will come out? Helen, what did Kira say?
3: Kira said summer.
1: And...
7: Spring.
2: April. I've won so many things in the last 10 minutes. I don't need to win the game anymore.
1: Yes, I'm sorry. No point there. It was spring. But next, we wanted to know, what other young women competing movie does the trailer tell us that writer-director Jessica Bendinger also wrote? Helen, what did Kira say?
3: Kira said, Bring It On.
1: And Jessica?
7: Correct.
1: Correct. She brought it on.
4: I've seen that movie around 8 or 9 times.
7: Oh, nice. You owe me money.
3: I love that movie so much. Thank you so much for making it.
8: Thank you.
1: All right. And then finally, we wanted to know, what iconic pun do we get to hear from Joanne, played by Vanessa Lenges, where she accurately says what gymnastics is not called. Helen, what did Kira say?
3: Kira said, it's not called gymnastics.
1: And Vanessa, can you give us the line?
6: It's not called gymnastics.
1: That's exactly right. Very nice for the point.
3: Kira, while we have these wonderful powerhouses here, is there anything you want to ask or say that you haven't yet?
2: I fear that if I did, we could be here for an hour. I've taken enough of your time already, This has been really, really cool. It's so fun. You know how it is. You get so jaded in this industry. I've been doing this a long time, and it's really fun to be reminded of like why I got into it in the first place when you get to like reignite a passion for something in your childhood. This has just been the coolest thing ever. So thank you guys for coming.
1: Oh, that's wonderful. It has been the coolest thing ever to have you both here. Jessica, if people want to find out what you're up to, where can they do that?
7: JessicaBendinger.com.
1: And Vanessa?
6: I recently decided that I am going to offer oracle card readings. I've been doing it for over 10 years now just for friends and my loved ones. You can find me on Instagram at Little Lenges, LENGIES is how you spell my last name. The little is obvious.
1: All right. Well, we're so happy that we found you here today. Jessica Bendinger and Vanessa Lenges, thank you so much for being here, ladies. All right, Helen, what is our score as we head into the final round?
3: Jay Keith, guess what? It's a tie.
1: Whoa.
3: Jay Chandrasekhar has 8.5 points and Kira Kosterin has 8.5 points.
1: Well, now it comes down to our final round we call Fast Facts. I'll read 10 statements and each contestant will answer with true or false. Here we begin. Jay, you can file for a trademark with the U.S. Patent and Trademark Office.
4: True.
3: Correct.
1: Kira, you can trademark a logo.
3: True. Correct.
1: Jay, you can trademark a smell.
4: False.
3: Incorrect.
1: You really can. Kira, you can trademark a name.
8: True.
3: Correct.
1: Jay, Cubs pitcher Trevor Cahill trademarked his name.
4: False.
3: Correct.
1: Not as far as we could tell. Kira, Taylor Swift trademarked her name.
8: True.
3: Correct.
1: Jay, Meryl Streep trademarked her name.
4: False.
3: Incorrect.
1: No, she really did. Kira, Billy Joel trademarked his name.
8: True.
3: Correct.
1: Jay, Billy Joel also trademarked the phrase piano man.
4: True.
3: Correct.
1: Kira, Billy Joel's trademark of piano man is active.
8: False.
3: Correct.
1: Jay, and that's why Meryl Streep can now call herself piano man.
4: True.
3: Correct.
1: All right, let's give Jay and Kira a nice hand as Helen tabulates the final score. Helen, are you ready to announce the winner on today's program?
3: I am at the end of the game. Jay Chandrasekhar has 11.5 points and Kira Kosterin has 13.5 points.
1: A very high scoring game, but congratulations, Kira Kosterin. You are the facting champion on Go Fact Yourself. Kira, what will you do with your championship?
2: Spend it all in one place.
1: All right. I'd like to watch that. All right, we're going to wrap up by giving everyone on the panel a chance to mention or promote anything of theirs they might like. Jay, what is that for you?
4: Super Troopers 3 is coming out on August 7th, wide theatrically. We're attempting to bring back the R-rated American theatrical comedy. Yeah.
1: Look for Super Troopers 3.
4: It's good old-fashioned R-rated American fun. And then I have a stand-up special coming out on August 20th, which is on Veeps.com and Amazon and all those places.
1: Excellent. We're happy that you were here now. Jay Chandrasekhar, everybody. Kira Kosterin, where can people find you?
2: All over the internet, at Kira Kosterin on Instagram and TikTok and all of the places. Clash of the Thundermans is streaming September 3rd on Paramount Plus. 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
1: Yes.
2: Really time to have a comeback on
1: Absolutely.
2: That.
1: Absolutely.
2: Keep a lookout. Hope you like it. If you don't tell me.
1: Well, I'll tell you that we liked having you here. Kira Kosterin, everybody. Thank you so much. Ladies and gentlemen, you are so lucky because my hosting partner is Helen Hong.
3: You can find out where I'm doing shows near you at my socials at Funny Helen Hong. That's Funny Helen Hong. Take that, Helen Hong.
1: We'll take this one. She's our Funny Helen Hong. And me, you can find me on the socials all at jkeith.net, all spelled out. 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I'm Jay Keith Van Stratton. 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
0: 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Special thanks to Aisha Monique and Shelby Kimlick of Searchlight Pictures. I've been Helen Hong.
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9: For Boonville and the northern counties, upper 80s for this afternoon, scattered showers and thunderstorms. We're in the low 70s overnight with a few showers, and then we're going up to about 90 on Monday. Some sunshine, but still some thunderstorms around. For Vicksburg and the central counties, low 90s and very humid today. Showers and thunderstorms, fairly good possibility. Mid-70s and a few clouds overnight. Scattered afternoon storms on Monday, humid, and we're in the low 90s. For Natchez and the southern and coastal areas, scattered thunderstorms and upper 80s for the rest of today. Overnight, maybe a shower and then a few lingering showers Monday. I'm meteorologist Steve Hamilton. 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
11: See?
1: Yep.
10: This is Radiolab. I'm Latif Nasser, and today we have a story from our reporter, Sara Kari.
14: A couple months ago, I got in the studio to do this interview that I'd been trying to make happen for close to a year.
15: Hello.
16: Hi, Sarah. Can you hear me?
14: Yes.
16: Yes.
14: I'd been trying to connect with this Iraqi guy in Baghdad, but
16: hold on, I can't hear.
14: Things were not really going to plan.
16: So we are waiting.
14: It turns out my interviewee was taking his time having a little tea after his lunch. And then after about 45 minutes, he shows up.
17: Ya ahlan.
14: Ahlan, muntazir. كيف حالك?
17: Usara, did you speak Arabic?
14: لا, لا.
17: You don't speak Arabic?
14: Only a little bit. We fumble through, mostly me doing the fumbling.
17: A little bit.
14: With the help of
16: Sara Mace.
14: Iraqi journalist Mace Albayat.
16: تشرفنا.
17: Mace, أهلاً وسهلاً بكم حياكم الله.
16: أهلاً بك.
14: But then...
17: But then إحنا عندنا ساعة واحدة صح? We have 1 hour, right, Sara?
14: So I was hoping to talk to you for longer because I want to get lots of details about your life and tell your story, and I don't want to miss any details.
17: I hope you have another question or new questions. You have new questions.
14: It was pretty clear that he was sick of talking about the one thing that I really wanted to ask him about.
15: And if you're feeling frustrated, just tell me.
17: Don't worry, I will tell you.
10: Which is what?
14: Well, okay, so maybe let's just start with... Introduce yourself and tell me why you're famous.
17: أنا اسمي منتظر الزيدي.
16: My name is منتظر الزيدي.
17: وأنا رميت زوج أحذيتي على جورج دبليو بوش.
16: And I threw my shoes at George W. Bush.
10: Oh, yeah.
14: Do you remember him?
10: Yeah, I remember that guy. Yeah.
14: Okay, well, just in case for anyone who doesn't remember, let me just do a quick refresher.
10: Okay, yeah.
14: It's December 14th, 2008, more than 5 years into the war in Iraq, and George W. Bush makes a surprise visit to Baghdad, where he's giving a press conference.
18: Thank you for your kind invitation.
14: Next to him is Nouri al-Maliki, the prime minister of Iraq.
18: And I'm looking forward to some food.
14: Now, officially, Bush is there to sign an agreement, shake some hands.
18: You're leaving the next president with a stable foundation for the future.
14: As he's on his way out at the end of his second term.
10: Yeah.
14: But he's also clearly trying to make this point.
18: War is not over.
14: That in his eyes.
18: But with the conclusion of these agreements, it is decisively on its way to being won.
15: The war has been a success. At the end, he says thank you in Arabic.
18: Shukran azira.
15: And then...
4: Holy...
15: So you see this guy just sort of pops out of the crowd out of nowhere and throws a shoe, and George Bush dodges it. And then he throws a second one, and Maliki tries to swat that one out of the way.
4: Yeah.
15: And then it's just chaos. He's tackled to the ground, they're dragging him out, and then the clip ends.
4: Yeah. It's so quick.
15: I know, it's so quick. And it blows up. I mean,
18: extraordinary scenes took place.
15: You know, it's basically top of the news across the globe.
19: George W. Bush par Muntazir Al Jaidi ne pheka tha joota.
15: And the clip.
20: Américain esquive de justesse les chaussures.
15: It's all over the internet.
21: Call it the shoe heard round the world.
15: It's really as viral as something can be in 2008.
4: Yeah.
15: But even today, I feel like with most people, if you're like, hey, that shoe thrower guy, they're like, oh, yeah.
4: I remember it feeling silly.
15: Right. I mean, and definitely there were some, like, how dare he kind of reactions, but generally.
18: Nope. Oh.
15: Here in the U.S.
18: It's slightly painful.
15: It was as much like late night show fodder as it was news.
22: Shoe me once. Shoes on you.
15: And for so many people,
22: shoot me twice.
15: Their main reaction was like,
23: pretty quick, moving pretty quick.
15: George W. Bush was weirdly agile there, like props to him.
4: He was quick on his feet, I remember that. And he did a little side to side.
15: Yeah.
23: Looks like we finally found something President Bush is good at, dodgeball.
15: And you know, for me, when this happened, I was 14 years old. I was growing up in a very Muslim immigrant community, going to Islamic school. You know, in this post 9/11 war on terror era, very aware of like how so many people had died in Iraq.
4: Right.
15: And like a lot of people, I had a very intuitive understanding of the anger and frustration that this guy was expressing.
4: Uh-huh.
15: But at the same time, I'll admit, like, I just sort of thought he was like a random crazy guy. You know, I didn't think there was that much to it.
4: Yeah. Yeah. It feels like a rash move made in anger.
15: But fast forward to today, with everything that is happening in the world right now and things that the U.S. is contributing to in Gaza, in Lebanon, mm-hmm. and now in Iran, it feels like we're in another never-ending sort of out-of-control war.
4: Very unpopular war.
15: Again. Very unpopular, right. I just find myself flashing back to that guy.
4: Huh.
15: And so a while back, I just looked him up.
4: Mm-hmm.
15: And the first thing I learned was that he was a journalist, like an Iraqi journalist.
4: Oh, I didn't know that.
15: Same. And suddenly I was like, oh, okay. Like this act of throwing a shoe, I mean, it's not what anybody is supposed to do, but it's especially not what journalists are supposed to
4: do.
15: Right,
4: that's right. Yeah.
15: Right? You know, like even for us, like we're not supposed to protest or advocate or even express opinions or emotions that could be seen as political.
4: It's like literally in our job description here. Yeah.
15: Right, exactly.
4: And for good reason. Like the reason is we want people to trust what we say, the coverage we do, that we're not spinning it in one way or another. We don't have our thumb on the scale.
15: Right. To see him not just like express his opinion, but to actually throw something at the president.
4: Yeah.
15: I just kept thinking like, what exactly got him to that point? And what does he think of that moment now? There was so much about Muntazir, what happened, that I had, and I think most people have no clue about.
4: Hmm.
15: And also this act at the center of it, this act of throwing the shoe, the more I learned about it, the more it became really layered and fascinating and weirdly kind of perfect.
4: Huh.
15: Okay, just to back up a little here, when did you decide to become a journalist and why did you want to become a journalist?
24: He grew up with big imagination.
15: Muntazir says that growing up as a kid in Iraq, his mom would read to him every night before bed,
24: which was very inspiring to him.
15: And he fell in love with stories and books.
24: He used to visit any neighbors or any family members who have a library, and he would just read all of the books that he can lay his hands on.
15: And in particular, as he got older and Saddam Hussein was at the height of his dictatorship, he started to read the work of journalists and political poets who wrote about the plight of ordinary people under repression. Then in 1990, Saddam Hussein invades Kuwait, and in reaction, the U.S. and its allies place sanctions on Iraq.
24: It was like a cancer, eating your bones, eating your soul.
15: By some estimates,
24: over 500,000 children died.
15: Oh. Muntadhar was just 14 years old at the time.
24: He had three brothers and three sisters and his mother.
15: So he started lining up at construction sites, just looking for any job that he could get.
24: He would work from the morning till the evening, and all of the income he would get out of it is literally to buy two bags of bread.
15: And then,
2: my fellow citizens,
15: 9/11 happens.
2: At this hour,
15: George W. Bush,
2: American and coalition forces are in the early stages of military operations,
15: claiming that Saddam Hussein had weapons of mass destruction, which now obviously we know wasn't true,
3: right,
15: decides to invade Iraq.
2: To disarm Iraq, to free its people, and to defend the world from grave danger.
15: Muntadhar, can you tell me about some of your memories of when the invasion started, and how old were you when that happened?
24: He was 24 years old. The first memory of the invasion for him, it was when he was in a bus and he saw a convoy of the American soldiers in Humvees. And one of the American soldiers, he got out of his Humvee in the middle of the traffic. And he actually on a car. And his colleagues were laughing.
15: He told me that in that moment, he could feel, as he put it, the disaster that was coming their way.
24: They didn't come to liberate them. They came to on people.
15: And this feeling started to come over him
24: that he has the duty to write about what's happening.
15: Like, I want to become a journalist. Because he felt that journalists actually have this very real power. He said this thing to me very along the lines of that saying that journalists write the first draft of history.
3: Yeah.
15: They are the people that set the record on things. Eventually, he ends up at a TV station called Al-Baghdadiya, and he starts reporting on all the ways that the invasion is unleashing, as he put it, suffering.
24: Pain. Hunger. Agony.
15: On ordinary people. Muntadhar, can you give me some examples of the kinds of stories that you reported?
24: The story of that little girl, 8 years old girl called Zahra.
15: One day in 2007 in Baghdad, some American soldiers found an explosive device on their convoy.
24: It exploded in front of them and they start to shoot randomly after that.
15: And because there was a school nearby,
24: the school guard, he came out from the school and he's like, please don't shoot. But they kept shooting.
15: This little girl, Zahra, was shot and killed.
24: At that time, the Americans threatened everybody in the area and said that you must not say she was killed by the Americans.
15: But he decided he was going to do it.
24: He interviewed the little girls who were with her outside the school. They were playing with her and they were talking and laughing. And then suddenly that girl, Zahra, just fell on her face. And her friends, they thought that she was joking. They nudged her and she didn't say anything. And they saw blood streaming out of her body.
15: Hmm. I'm curious, what was your perspective in that story?
24: The way he was writing the story itself, it was very emotional. The final image was like a group photo of Zahra with her friends.
17: Zahra, Ban, and Maryam.
24: So he said, this is the picture of Zahra, who was killed by the American soldier who actually claims that he was in my country to build democracy. Even when he read the script to his colleagues, everyone was crying.
0: Wow.
15: Now, one note I want to make here is that while I've been able to independently confirm many of the broad strokes of Zahra's story, for a few of the specific details that you just heard, we only have Muntazir's account to go off of. However, from all of my sources, stories like Zahra's were far from the exceptional case, because what we know today, what is now well documented about the Iraq War, is that the United States military caused widespread harm to civilians, arbitrary raids, torture and sexual violence, and indiscriminate killing. The estimates of senseless civilian deaths go into the hundreds of thousands.
0: Yeah.
15: But to go back to Muntazir, what we do know is that a couple of days after the Zahra story came out,
24: he was in the street and a car stopped by him and said, "Get in our car or it's going to get nasty." They put him in a small room. They wanted Muntazir to be quiet and not speak again.
15: Like no more publishing stories like the one about Zahra.
24: He believes it probably was someone from the Iraqi government who was connected at that time with the Americans.
15: And I should point out that now it's also well documented that the U.S. forces were like actively shutting down news reports and reporters who were trying to get these kinds of stories out into the world. And in fact, the way he was seeing the Iraq war covered in the news around the world felt so upside down. Like even before the invasion started,
24: George W. Bush, he said the Iraqis are going to welcome the American soldiers with roses and everybody will be happy.
15: I haven't been able to find evidence of this exact moment. It's actually possible that it wasn't Bush, but it was some other administration official. I mean, Dick Cheney said something like, they're going to welcome us as liberators, you know?
0: Yeah.
15: So that rhetoric was definitely really prevalent at the time.
0: Uh-huh.
15: And weirdly enough, this specific image of Iraqis greeting Americans with flowers or roses is a thing that a lot of people I've talked to actually do remember hearing.
0: Yeah.
24: When Muntazir heard it, he said he really wanted to kind of say, this is not happening. People are not welcoming the American soldiers with roses.
15: And with all of these things piling up, it wasn't long before he hit a breaking point. It happened one day when he was reporting on the bombing of a house.
24: An Apache warplane struck the house.
15: And as he was looking into the rubble, he saw
24: an elderly man wearing the Iraqi dishdasha, the white robe, in the middle of the wires and the concrete. All of his intestines were out. He could see hands and arms of children trapped under the collapsed roof.
15: And after he submitted the footage to the TV station,
24: he had a breakdown. He couldn't stop crying. He was so broken at that time.
15: The thing that hit him was that despite the fact that he was reporting all of these stories,
24: he could feel that no one was listening. No one cared. Maybe people would read about it within Iraq. Maybe maximum would go in the Arab world. But the outside world, like Europe and America, these stories were not reaching. People's pain is not being heard. I really wanted all of this world to hear and understand the pain that people are going through.
15: So finally, one day,
17: I was in the take shower.
15: Nice.
17: And I talk to myself.
15: Like, what do I do? I need to do something.
17: Yes.
15: And that is when the idea pops into his head. I should throw a shoe at George W. Bush.
17: Yes. Okay, that's a great idea.
24: And I kept thinking about it every single day. Every day when I was going to work, I see him on TV. I say, I swear, as soon as I see you, I'm going to throw my shoe at you.
15: I don't think I fully understand, like, where does the idea to throw a shoe come from?
17: In my mind.
15: That loosely translates to mischief, by the way. No, but there's so many ways to do shayatini, right? Like, you could have screamed at him. You could have waved a flag. You could have asked him a really pointed question. You could have demanded that he apologize. But why shoe?
24: A key reason was the ultimate gift that you can give in the Arab culture is roses. So it's a huge thing. And that is why Muntadhar, he said, the complete opposite of that, which is the shoe.
15: And, you know, this is a thing in Muslim cultures, yeah. But probably a lot of cultures around the world. You know, shoes are unclean.
3: Yeah.
15: You don't bring them into the house. Especially in Arab cultures, it's an insult to show someone the bottom of your shoe.
24: For example, our mothers, they use the slippers on our children in our culture, and maybe in your culture as well.
15: Definitely.
17: Official weapon. Official weapon.
24: So that is where it came from.
15: And Muntadhar also told me, you know, look, during the occupation,
24: there were two types of resistance in Iraq. One which was the armed resistance,
15: like militias that had cropped up,
24: fighting the American troops.
15: And then on the other hand, you had
24: the intellectual resistance.
15: And
24: I felt that I want to be part of the intellectual resistance, and hence why I decided to throw the shoe.
15: I mean, throwing a shoe is not intellectual resistance. Like, did you realize you were crossing a line beyond just intellectual resistance into something else?
17: You cannot put yourself in my shoe to know what happened in my mind in this moment.
24: I'm actually stunned by your reaction.
15: Really?
24: Because I just told you that half a million children have been killed. Many people have suffered for years and years. And you were just listening and you just acted like it's okay. It's kind of like...
15: It's not understandable.
24: Let me just translate for you.
15: I just want to say, Muntadhar, it's not that. It's not that I don't think.
17: Let me finish. I'm
24: not obliged to kind of get a reaction according to your Western standard. And he's not. Oh, yeah. He's saying, yeah. Let me finish, because it's actually he said a lot.
15: Sorry.
24: He said, yes, I am a journalist. I've been documenting a lot, whether it's video, audio, written pieces. No one has listened. No one has done anything. I wanted people to once stop and pause and ask, who is Zahra? What happened to Iraqis? Who are the people who were suffering? By this action, which was very intentional action, I made the world ask the question, why this shoe was thrown? Hence why it's been almost 18 years and he's still doing all of these interviews to tell the world why he threw a shoe.
15: No, I totally understand. And Muntadhar, the reason I'm asking so many questions about this is because the reason I thought of you, almost 2 years ago, I was reading the news about Gaza and I was feeling so angry. And, you know, I'm a journalist. I was like, And I don't know if you had this, but here in the U.S., like, there's a lot of pressure on journalists, like, oh, stay neutral. Just say the facts. Don't say how you actually feel. I was feeling like being a journalist was like having handcuffs on. Like, I can't say that this is something horrible that's happening. And I swear to God, I don't know why, but in this moment, I thought of you. I thought of what you did. And that's why I want to understand where that idea came from.
17: Yes.
15: There's so many different options you had, and you picked one specific option, right? Which is, I'm going to throw a shoe.
24: In some moments, I actually thought maybe I should be like an armed resistance.
15: Mm.
24: For example, one time I was called by someone who told me that American soldiers raided the house and then they raped his wife and his sisters.
15: Wow.
24: So I went there and I talked to the women who were weeping, and they covered their faces because of the shame.
15: Hmm.
24: The tears were wetting their veil.
17: Hmm.
24: I was very angry. And actually, as soon as I walked out from the house, I saw a Humvee, and Americans were standing just outside that Humvee, smoking and laughing and joking.
17: True story.
24: And I thought, honestly, if I could have a weapon, I probably would have killed them.
15: Why did you decide not to do that?
24: At the end of the day, those are just people who are following the command.
17: Hmm.
24: The most important thing is to go to the head of the snake, the person who is giving the orders and who actually allowed and enabled this disaster to happen.
15: When you were thinking about what to do to George W. Bush, did you think of any other options? Did you think of throwing anything worse than a shoe?
24: No, I never thought of throwing anything but a shoe. And I tell you why.
15: Mm.
24: If I have killed the president of the United States, he will become a hero.
15: Mm.
24: He will be celebrated as a victim and as a martyr.
15: It's so interesting because it's like you had to find the perfect sweet spot between the two options, right? One is the completely nonviolent option, which is like keep reporting or something, ask a really tough question or something. And then the other side is like, do something that's actually violent. And this is like, it's somewhere in between the two options.
24: It's interesting you say about that fine line between violence and non-violent. So, for example, Berlusconi,
17: Silvio Berlusconi,
24: the Italian prime minister in 2009, someone threw a vase at him.
15: It was actually a small statue, but anyway. Oh, this is after you, 2009.
17: December, maybe.
15: Yeah, okay.
24: And he ended the bleeding.
15: Oh.
24: Despite him being a corrupt prime minister, people were sympathizing by him because he bled. Even I was sympathizing with the fact that as an old man, he was bleeding. To me, it's hard to, it's kind of hard to swallow.
15: Huh. Okay, so tell me, Muntazir, what happens next in the story? It sounds like you have this idea in like 2005.
17: I think.
15: Which is like 3 years before you actually do it, right?
17: Yes.
15: What happens in the meantime?
17: نعم. وطوال هذه الفترة كنت أطارد جورج دبليو بوش.
24: I kept chasing Bush in multiple occasions.
15: Oh, really?
24: And I tried to attend his press conferences multiple times and I did not succeed. And so I kept pursuing him. Every single time I know there's a press conference, I tried to follow it.
15: Muntazir told me that in December of 2008, one day he's at work in the Baghdadia newsroom. One of his colleagues turns to him and says,
24: "We need someone like one correspondent and two cameramen to go to cover a press conference.
15: Like, can you go cover this? Because
17: George W. Bush
24: is going to be there."
15: Mm, what do you think? What's your reaction?
17: I'm shocked. I'm freeze.
15: He asked his colleague to repeat himself. Like, are you sure? And then he turns to this other reporter.
24: And I said, you need to go with the two cameramen.
15: Like, you didn't want to go initially, Muntazir?
24: No, no, no.
10: Really?
15: Yeah, in fact, Muntazir told me the next thing that he did was he got in his car and he went home.
10: Huh.
15: Now, of course, we all know how the day is going to end, but the dramatic story of how it all actually goes down is coming after the break.
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10: Hey, I'm Latif. This is Radiolab, and we are back with Sara Qari.
15: Yeah, so when we left off, Muntazir had just found out that George Bush was going to be at a press conference in Baghdad. And instead of volunteering to go cover it, he hightailed it back home.
24: And I run home because I was wearing a brand new shoes that I bought from Beirut, Lebanon.
15: You didn't want to throw.
24: I want to get the dirtiest and the ugliest one.
17: ثانياً هاي الحذاء كانت مريحة وكنت أمشي بيها بمناطق.
24: And actually,
17: شاهدت معي كثير من المجازر.
24: I covered many massacres.
17: اللي صارت.
24: By the Americans before.
15: What did the shoes look like?
17: بس لأن حذاء مريح.
24: It was a very comfortable one, and it was quite heavy.
15: Nice.
24: It was kind of like medical shoe, you know,
15: like an orthopedic type of shoe. Like
24: yes,
17: كنت مشتري من مصر.
24: I bought it from Egypt.
17: Okay,
15: what like color?
17: Black.
15: Okay. Anyway, as he was driving over to the press conference, Muntazir said he just stopped for a second.
17: وشاهد نهر دجلة
15: right on the banks of the Tigris River.

0: And I was just staring at the river, at the sunset, and I thought to myself, this could be the last sunset I would ever see.
1: Like, I might... There's going to be Secret Service there. Like, there's a good chance I get shot and don't make it out alive.
2: So he's willing to die to do this.
1: Yeah. Can you just walk me through what happened step by step?
3: Are you curious?
1: I'm very curious. So here goes. He told me he entered this area called the Green Zone.
0: That was an area where most of the Saddam Hussein palaces were.
1: It's where the Americans were based, pretty locked down.
3: Checkpoint.
0: When I passed all of the checkpoints, I saw my colleagues there from the Baghdadi TV station.
1: And they were kind of like, oh, okay, you came after all?
0: And he said, no, I'm coming here as a citizen. I'm just coming here to watch.
1: And he handed them his press credentials, his ID. And when he entered the press conference, somehow, he was the first person in there.
0: I saw all of the Iraqi and the American flags,
1: podium.
0: I saw the red carpet.
1: In the rows of chairs, he was trying to figure out where to sit.
0: In the beginning, he went and sat on the first row. But then he thought, if I'm going to throw my shoe at him, then I'd better be a little bit behind.
1: Why? Because that was too close?
0: Because if I was on the front row and I throw the shoe, then I will be shot dead straight away. But if I am on the third row, they will think before shooting at me.
1: As people were filing in,
0: I could feel my heart was popping out of my chest.
1: He could feel his body catching up to the reality of what he was about to do.
0: The adrenaline.
1: Excitement, fear, what is it?
3: Both.
1: And then finally, when Muntadhar sat back down, it was time.
0: George W. Bush walked in.
4: Thank you for your kind invitation.
0: George W. Bush starts saying, I am quite hungry.
3: I'm looking forward to some food.
0: He was just thinking that the only thing that the president is going to taste is his shoe. Landmark
1: agreements. When George Bush is giving the speech, are you listening to what he's saying?
3: No, I don't know what he said. I'm in another world.
0: I was reciting Quran. I was trying to do the whole ceremonies as if like I am leaving this world.
1: Oh wow. He told me it felt
0: like a very nasty flu.
1: And in this feverish haze, he heard this
3: voice inside.
1: And this voice in his head was saying, like, look at your life. Your chief correspondent, you have your own program. People love you. You have a house, you have a car. Your future is wide open.
0: Do you really have to do this?
3: Okay.
1: But suddenly,
4: war is not over.
1: It was like he woke up.
0: And then I was talking to myself and saying,
1: if I back off now,
0: I would call myself a coward
1: every day for the rest of my life.
0: If I lose my self-respect, I don't care if the rest of the world would respect me.
1: And so,
4: it is decisive.
1: When George W. Bush neared the end of his speech,
4: on his way to being one.
3: When he finished his word,
1: in an effort to be at least somewhat honorable and not take him by surprise, he shouted,
0: this is my goodbye kiss to you, you dog. I never thought actually of saying that, but I just said it at that moment.
1: Oh, you didn't plan to say that?
3: No.
0: And George Bush, when he saw I lifted my arm, I could see his face went completely pale, very pale, and he froze. And then I threw the shoe at him, and he bent forward.

0: لكن هو كان مراوغ.
1: And the shoe came above him.
2: And then, of course,
1: he was taking the other shoe.
2: Yeah, was that always the plan to throw both shoes?
0: لا, أنا كنت ناوي أضرب واحدة.
1: My original plan was just one shoe. Because I thought that as soon as I'm going to stand up and I throw one shoe, I'm going to be shot dead. But then,
0: okay. ما ضربوني أضربه بالثاني.
1: When I threw the first one and there was nothing.
0: ما قتلت.
1: So I thought, okay, it's time for me to actually do the second side.
0: يعني الثانية خرجت.
1: So I threw the second one.
0: كان معي أيام تغطياتي للقتلة.
1: And I kept releasing all of the anger from all of the stories that I've covered. For all of the anger that I was building up inside me for years and years. Swearing at him and his father. And I kept saying this is for all of the Iraqis. They've killed, they've raped, they affected. So I managed to actually release all of that in one time. The one who stopped me, it was an Iraqi journalist. He tried to strangle my hand, you know, hold my hand. But then after that, they all gathered on top of me. Then I was taken by the security of the Iraqi prime minister.
3: We'll be back with the rest of the story after this quick break.
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2: All right, so we ended with you getting tackled to the ground. Mm-hmm. For most people, obviously, this is the end of the story. But for Muntadhar, it was not.
1: The bodyguards gathered on me. They were beating me really, really bad. They broke my teeth. They punched me in the eye. And then they were shouting, oh, he's a terrorist, he's a terrorist.
2: An Iraqi court sentenced him to 3 years in prison.
1: They stripped me completely and just kept me with my underwear.
2: He claims he was tortured pretty horrifically, doused with cold water, shocked with electricity, beaten with iron bars.
8: Jesus.
2: And then they...
1: They took me in solitary confinement and they locked me there for 3 months.
2: 3 months? Oh my goodness.
1: Every single day was way longer than any days that I've ever spent in my entire life.
2: On one of these days, Muntadhar was sitting in his cell.
1: I just looked at my cell's door, which had two holes only, so there was barely any light coming from it. Then suddenly I just saw
0: Zahra.
1: Wearing an off-white dress, she came and she sat on the bed.
0: طبعا قلت لي شلون عرفت زهراء انت من الصور اللي امها اعطيتني
8: اياها. I knew it was Zahra because her mother gave me some of her pictures when I was reporting on the story.
0: نظرت لي ونظرت لها
8: and she just looked at me.
0: وراها اختفت.
8: And then she disappeared.
0: طبعاً هذا الكلام قد يكون علي مجنون ولكن هو ما حصل فعلا.
8: He knows that this might be sound like he was crazy, but this is actually what happened.
2: Wow. He told me the next thing he remembered was two officers entering his cell.
0: كان من ضمن جلاوزة المالكي رجع عذبني بعدها بيوم.
8: Two high-ranking officers from Maliki's office.
0: قال لي ليش ضرب جورج بوش؟
8: And they were asking me why I threw the shoe at George W. Bush. And I just said.
0: قلت له لأن قتل زهراء.
8: It's because they killed Zahra.
2: Outside. The shoe throw struck a nerve. In the days after his arrest, people in multiple cities in Iraq poured out into the streets. In the news footage, you can see seas of people waving shoes in the air. And not just in Iraq or in the Middle East, but in Latin America. Europe, in the United States. I was just watching this really striking footage of these American activists throwing shoes at an effigy of Bush in front of the White House.
9: Take this one on behalf of all the American people who are disgusted with what you've been doing here.
2: But back to Mandother. After 9 months in prison, he ended up getting released. And by this point, like, a monument had been put up in his honor. One country had offered him a medal and another country had offered him a citizenship. Someone in Saudi Arabia reportedly bid $10 million for the shoes.
10: Oh, my God.
2: Although those allegedly were destroyed.
10: Wow.
2: And in the few years following Muntadhar,
0: there's many people used the shoes.
11: A speech on economics interrupted with the new fashionable protest, the throwing of a shoe.
2: There's a rash of copycat shoe throwings at world leaders.
10: Really?
2: Yeah.
12: The latest target of a shoe thrower is Iran's president, Mahmoud Ahmadinejad.
2: You have
13: a shoe yet again, this one directed at the Prime Minister.
2: The Prime Minister of India.
0: John Howard.
2: Prime Minister of Australia. Hillary Clinton was one I didn't even know about.
14: What was that, a bat? That somebody throwing something at me?
2: This is scratching the surface. There's a great Wikipedia entry of all the different shoe throwings. What was it about this act that made it take on a life of its own?
10: Yeah.
2: And, you know, there are the obvious reasons, like the symbolism of the shoe that we talked about earlier, the fact that there were so many cameras in the room in this era where things kind of newly could go viral.
10: Yeah.
2: Even just the timing of it all, like coming at this moment in the war where people were sick of what was going on.
10: Yeah.
2: So it does seem like this perfect storm of things. But I do still find myself thinking back to the conversation that Muntadhar and I had earlier about that Goldilocks space between violence and nonviolence.
14: Yeah.
2: So I went looking for somebody who could help me think through it. It's like, what's the label we put on the shoebox? I actually don't even know how to articulate it.
14: Well, I'm not really sure what the term would be.
2: Fair.
14: But I think there is that niche space.
2: So this is Jamila Rakib.
14: I am the executive director of the Albert Einstein Institution, which is an organization that studies and promotes the use of nonviolent action in conflict.
2: And she says that niche space actually does have a rich history.
14: There's this long history of people throwing objects at political leaders, at invaders, at occupiers. There's things like throwing eggs.
2: Tomatoes, probably.
14: Tomatoes, potatoes.
2: Potatoes somehow feels more violent than eggs and tomatoes.
14: You know what? That's a tricky one. I think turnips, there's historical precedence for turnips. It goes back to ancient Rome.
2: No way.
14: Where people disagreed with the policies of a particular governor and actually threw turnips at him. That sounds painful.
2: Mm-hmm. Yeah, heavy root vegetables. Yeah, that sounds more painful for sure.
14: Yes, exactly.
2: And lots of modern day examples come to mind too.
1: I heard about like pie throwing. Mm-hmm.
14: Glitter.
2: Oh, glitter.
14: I mean, it's really hard to get off your skin. So.
2: Part of the power of all of these, Jamila says, is...
14: it's a very memorable moment.
2: The sheer spectacle of it. But also...
14: it shows that you can be anywhere at any time and someone can throw a object at you.
2: No matter how powerful you are.
14: Yeah.
2: Because like one thing I think about with the shoe throw is how it ever so briefly flattens the hierarchy between Montother and George W. Bush.
3: Huh.
2: You know?
3: Like it's just they're no longer a citizen and a president or whatever. It's like it's just like a dude throwing a shoe and dude dodging a shoe.
2: Right, exactly. It's just like all the roles fall away. It's kind of an extraordinary thing that they could even find themselves on the same plane.
3: Yeah.
2: Although I will say it didn't come without a cost, because when Montother tried to get back to his life as a journalist,
0: I cannot find any TV station to work with them.
2: He couldn't find anyone to hire him.
3: Why not?
0: Because there are more TV station in Middle East, friends with American and friends with the Iraqi government.
2: He claimed that in order to avoid upsetting either the Iraqi government or the American government, all of these Iraqi channels basically blacklisted him. Hmm. But do you think part of it is that they stopped taking you seriously as a journalist? That they didn't trust you to, I don't know, be neutral and not be an activist?
0: No, not that reason. That's not reason.
2: I mean, it was clear that many journalists were genuinely upset by what he did.
10: Everybody calm down. First of all,
2: even if you just go back to the first moments after the shoe throw, the other journalists in the room that day, specifically some of the Iraqi journalists, were immediately apologizing directly to Bush.
15: These journalists here were very apologetic. They were, you know, they were said, this doesn't represent the Iraqi people, but that's what happens in free societies where people try to draw attention to themselves.
8: When I saw it, I felt embarrassed that a journalist would have done something like that.
2: So this is Mais Elbaya. You've heard her already translating my conversations with Montother. She is an Iraqi-British journalist.
8: Because this just wasn't professional. I mean, I don't think two journalists can disagree about that.
2: I actually called her up after we were done with all of our interviews with Montother. I think it was just hitting me that you have been through a lot of the same stuff as Montother.
8: Yeah.
2: Like him, she was on the ground.
8: I've been where Montother was. I've been in the green zone.
2: Reporting on the invasion as it was happening.
8: For multiple international news outlets.
2: And even though she wasn't one of the Iraqi journalists in the room that day, she told me that when she saw it...
8: I was shocked about it. No one sane could have done that.
2: I guess, yeah, tell me a little bit more about when I reached out to you and said, oh, I want to interview this guy, I don't know, what, 18 years later, what did you think? What was your reaction to that?
8: I was surprised because, out of all of the stories on Iraq, he would not come to my mind. It's
2: You're like, there's so much more to say.
8: What? Why him? I was genuinely surprised by your quest, but... but going through the interview, I got why you were interested in him, and you know what, it actually put him in a different light.
2: How did it put him in a different light for you?
8: Because I always thought that it was just someone who was absolutely crazy, and that it was spontaneous that this happened. But when I heard the story and heard about the thought process behind it, it took me back in time. I had a big flashback.
2: Back in 2008, Mais had been reporting on the Iraq war for 5 years.
8: Like in a quiet day, it would be probably 50 people killed.
2: Wow. So she said in some sense, she understood how Montother felt, because even though people were seeing her reports,
8: people got used to it. And I understand it. I work in the news business. I understand how people are wired. It's like, okay, we know about this. What's the difference between what happened last month and what's happening today? Nothing. People
16: move on. It's a number. It's a statistics. It's a figure. But to me, they are not numbers. They are people. So I got his frustration. I got when he is like, no one cares. Really, no one cares. And he just wanted to grab attention. It changed my mind about him. I respected him more as a person who actually really wanted to make a big statement.
3: Did him throwing the shoe have a real measurable impact, like in Iraq, on the war or whatever?
2: Yeah, so...
17: Yeah, I mean, just deeply obsessed with the effectiveness question.
2: When I called Jamila Raqib, I actually asked her that also. And it was interesting to watch her brain work through it.
17: I think that it's more interesting how it fit into the larger puzzle of what's happening in the rest of society.
2: She said, what you need to do is look at the shoe throw in the context of the larger struggle.
17: In this case, the anti-occupation struggle.
2: And ask, how did this act affect all the characters involved in this struggle?
17: Yes.
3: Uh-huh.
2: So like, for example, the military.
17: Did it make it more difficult for them to carry out their policies, their military operations?
2: Or say like the people of Iraq.
17: Did it empower them?
2: For Iraqi journalists.
17: Did it make it harder for journalists to do their job in the future?
2: Or even for people outside of Iraq.
17: Did it bring more people to the cause? So I'm curious. I don't know the answer to any of this, but it did precisely what it set out to do, which is undermine the narrative that Iraqis were welcoming U.S. forces as liberators.
2: And in that sense, it's hard to deny the legacy of this thing.
18: You know, I have more than 100,000 followers in Twitter. There's many people from America, okay?
2: Yeah.
18: Yesterday, from America, he said, Muntazar, we need you. America need you. We will have a pile of shoes at your disposal. Please come through our government in your shoes.
2: Even beyond that, honestly, I mean, the most powerful thing to me about the shoe throw is that it's this funny looking Trojan horse where initially you're like, oh, ha ha, that was crazy. Boom. Next thing you know, we're talking about messed up stuff that happened in Iraq. You
3: yeah.
2: know, like all of the dark stuff that our country did during that time.
3: Mm-hmm. Mm-hmm.
2: Back in the interview with Muntazir, by this time we were in our third sitting, and my producer in Baghdad, Maryam Doidar, took over for translation.
19: You might have to like share earbuds.
2: Now, Maryam, it so happens, in addition to helping me report parts of this story, is a documentary filmmaker who is making a film about Muntazir.
19: I think at one point he said to me, it's a shame I wasn't like a caterpillar with 40 pairs of shoes. I would have just kept throwing them like one after the other.
2: And when she first met him back in 2018, he'd gone from trying to find a job as a journalist to trying to run for parliament in Iraq. Come election day,
19: he did get some votes, but not enough to win the seat.
2: Do you miss being a journalist?
18: Yes. But worse.
2: What did you say? I don't understand.
19: Love in Arabic.
18: Yes. It's worse.
19: He's trying to say it's worth it.
2: It's worth it?
18: Yes.
2: Why was it worth it?
19: The tax he paid was worth it for what he did, even though he lost a lot, for example, like working in the field of media, which he loves even up until this day.
2: Yeah. I've been having all of this anger and frustration about things that are happening in the world that I feel like I can't change. And I don't know what to do with it,
18: mm-hmm.
2: you know?
18: Yes.
2: I don't know. If I'm being honest with myself, I do wonder sometimes if I should continue being a journalist.
19: No, don't leave journalism. I don't want you to leave your work, but your work should be for a cause and you can help to support in one way or another.
2: Muntazir told me he still thinks that journalists do actually have real power to cause change, especially in today's world and especially in the U.S.
19: He's talking about you in the third person in this, but he said, yes, because she has more freedom of speech, more freedom of movement, more freedom of influence. And there is a difference because you're in the heart of decision making in America.
2: Essentially, he was like, you're in very different circumstances. Everybody's case is different. Find something that works for you the way that throwing a shoe worked for me. But when we were talking before, you were telling me about the anger and the frustration that was building up inside of you, right? Did throwing the shoe help with any of those feelings?
16: Yes, of course. It was an expression of my feelings.
2: He told me he does still, of course, carry around a lot of those memories from the war.
16: When I think of Zahra, I feel grief. I was thinking the other day when I was talking to you, if she was alive, she could be a student today or married or something.
2: At the same time, he told me this other story too.
16: When I saw Zahra's mom at the house, she told me that when I threw the shoe, she felt like I got... the literal translation would be like, I got my daughter's rights, but I think it's like, I guess it would be the equivalent of like...
18: Revenge.
16: It's something along the lines of justice, revenge,
18: etc.
2: Okay, I think that's all the questions that I have, Priyam and Tadar.
16: Are you sure?
2: Yeah, I think so. So you just say your name and however you want to describe yourself.
3: This episode was reported by Sara Kari with help from Maryam Dwedar. Translation by Mace Albaya and Maryam Dwedar. It was produced by Sara Kari. Sound design contributed by Sara Kari with mixing from Jeremy Bloom. And fact-checking by Emily Krieger and Hiba El-Orbani.
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22: For Boonville and the northern counties, upper 80s for this afternoon, scattered showers and thunderstorms. We're in the low 70s overnight with a few showers, and then we're going up to about 90 on Monday. Some sunshine, but still some thunderstorms around. For Vicksburg and the central counties, low 90s and very humid today. Showers and thunderstorms, fairly good possibility. Mid-70s and a few clouds overnight. Scattered afternoon storms on Monday, humid, and we're in the low 90s. For Natchez and the southern and coastal areas, scattered thunderstorms and upper 80s for the rest of today. Overnight, maybe a shower and then a few lingering showers Monday. I'm meteorologist Steve Hamilton. 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
23: This is American Roots. Get out your Crayolas and sketch pads as we fill in the spectrum of musical colors. Red hot jazz, cool blues, what we see when we hear music. All those feelings will come to light as we dig back into the archives for our epic interview with the late New Orleans piano professor Henry Butler about his eclectic musical visions. Blind since an early age, Butler leads us on a guided tour to his roots in classical, jazz, blues, and boogie. Also in this hour, sonic colorizing from Marty Robbins, the Neville Brothers, and Bobby Blue Bland. Let's get on the page with Anita O'Day, I Used to Be Colorblind, on American Roots.

The Impressions. If you had a choice, bringing the name of their group to light there. Curtis Mayfield's tune, Choice of Colors, taking the color of people to a broader level than just one love, but asking us each individually about our choice. Color is something you think about early on in terms of people, images, symbols. My father always told me that the moon was made of green cheese. But a little later on, I learned about the blue moon's power to make people do what they'd been scared to do. Bluegrass founder Bill Monroe sang about the power of the blue moon in 1946 and influenced a very popular version a little bit later on. Here's the original, Blue Moon of Kentucky.

That's Bobby Blue Bland. You don't hear that kind of arrangement from him too often. The Rodgers and Hart song, Blue Moon, recording in Nashville in 1961. We usually associate him with the Houston, Texas jump blues sound. But things are not always what you think them to be in America, because just before that we heard Elvis Presley's take on Blue Moon of Kentucky, the old bluegrass classic of Bill Monroe's, and that was the flip side of his first big hit, That's All Right Mama. So blues and bluegrass all together in the world of rockabilly. And that is often how it goes here on American Roots, where we're about to slide from Nashville and Memphis downriver to New Orleans, where we have these tropical yellow moons, the Neville Brothers.

0: Dagger Lee, one of the great bad men of black folklore, taken out of the blues tradition and turned into rhythm and blues there by New Orleans' own Lloyd Price, singing of his confrontation over money with Billy Lyons by the light of a yellow moon. More stories of music and color in a moment with the late jazz bassist Charles Mingus here on American Roots.
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2: Democrats aren't known for making faith a centerpiece of their campaigns, but Democratic U.S. Senate nominee in Texas, James Tallarico, is doing just that.
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2: The race to the November midterms as control of the U.S. Senate hangs in the balance. 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
5: One of the great things about orange is that, like a few other colors, such as grape or lemon, it has a smell of fruit of the same name, orange. Jazz bassist Charles Mingus was always searching for ways to convey these kinds of sensual things. And when he was scoring some music for a play called Orange Was the Color of Her Dress, he was faced with portraying two characters in the play, a musician and a society girl who almost destroys the man. At one point in the play, she asks the musician to write her a song with orange in it. Mingus says that's how deeply she felt about the music, and added scornfully, "It's like asking someone to write a song for your new gloves or new hairdo." Mingus did come up with some music, though, to go in the play, and this is his Song with Orange, Charles Mingus.

Take all the colors under the sun. Only one color I think much fun, and that's orange. Orange, I said, the silly old color who lives next to red. The one that is orangely out of its head. That giggles and titters and rolls in the aisle. No matter what happens, guffaws all the while. Old orange. As flip as a high-spinning coin. Or a stone-skipping lottery skips. As free as a spree with a bird supposed to be. If a spree with a bird could be free, why not? An orangey bird with orangey wings, with orangey songs that it orangey sings, that orangely comes as it orangely goes, laughing in orange from its head to its toes. When everything's orangey goofy like this, trouble's a joke, just an orangey joke, so sorrow and sadness and sigh, just jokes to poke orangey pokes at. Only one trouble, trouble's orange, if you please. That's in the morning. It's the trouble called squeeze. Changing orangey orange into vitamin C's.

Emperor of Oranges from the duo Milky. You know, when I hear Milky and oranges, there's only one thing I think of, and that's an orangesicle. But that's way too glib for a way to describe that music, which comes from the soundtrack to a film that doesn't really exist. But the soundtrack is called Songs for the Jet Set. Also before that, one of the late Ken Nordine's word jazz narratives on Orange from his LP Colors. We've been lounging in the orange light and scent, so we're going to turn the prism to rose and do it en français. First from Edith Piaf, whose songs reflected her own turbulent life. She was a favorite singer of Parisian intellectuals in the early

of followers worldwide. This is her iconic song called La Vie en Rose, Edith Piaf.

0: Keith Huenois, Little Darka. That's Gino Delafosse on the old-style Creole Zydeco accordion. From his record, La Chanson Perdue, The Lost Song, he's one of the greats of that style, bringing back the old tunes for new audiences. We'll be back with another Louisiana man who long worked in musical fields of color in just a moment. Our historic conversation from 1998 with the late New Orleans piano professor Henry Butler on American Roots.
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0: Piano professor Henry Butler was born in New Orleans in the late 1940s. At the Louisiana State School for the Blind, he began a formal musical education in the 1950s that included glee club, drums, horn, and finally voice. Later, he worked under the legendary jazz clarinetist Alvin Batiste at Southern University in Baton Rouge and received a master's in music. Over the years, he's played Motown, East Coast and West Coast jazz, and European classical music. After many years on the road, he came back to New Orleans, where he regularly shows his eclectic ways with hometown traditions, jazz, rhythm and blues, funk, and classical. We spent a morning at the piano with Henry Butler, hearing his personal and musical visions. Were you born a classical musician or born a musician? How were you born?
1: Well, I was just born. And of
0: course, do you remember being born?
1: Well, not quite. But I do remember some of my infant episodes. When I was about five, I used to go over to a neighbor's house and kind of play on the piano. The thing that I remembered about that experience was, when you see kids react to pianos, sometimes they kind of bang on a little bit. I never did that. I always went to a piano and just played single notes. And if I could find a note that worked with that, then I could create a little melody. I didn't have all this jargon at the time, but my ears were very good.
0: Looking back, you can kind of see what it was that was going on.
1: Right.
0: How about looking forward at that time? Did you have sight when you went to the piano back in those?
1: No. Looking back at it, I think I had some vision. I certainly had some imagination.
0: Some insight.
1: Yeah.
0: How did you see the piano? Not as an object, but how did you view the piano? Let's put it that way.
1: Well, at that time, I just realized it to be an overwhelming, big, bulky instrument. Now I see the piano certainly as an instrument that just waits for your commands.

0: could you take us into your musical understanding of, say, something like Sunrise? You have an album called Blues After Sunset. Take us into that world of color and light, maybe by showing us where the blues and classical come together.
1: Okay. You know, before I do that, pianistically, of course, all music is full of color, and the color spectrum is just based on energy, right? It's like a different level of energy produces blue versus yellow, green. And so, regardless of what I play on the piano, it'll set up some things in your mind or the mind of the listener that may represent different colors. For instance, if I do this, just that series of notes or that scale represents a certain color to some people, versus that represents a different color. So now I'm going to play something totally different, which represents a different color.

0: Well, see, in a piece like that, we have to be careful with our labels, and really, our labels should be flexible. Mm-hmm. So we might have what we call classical elements in a piece like that. We might have blues elements in a piece like that. We might have some jazz elements. I always felt and still feel that the blues is just as equal or just as important as classical music or anything.
1: Yeah.
0: Classical music is really a foundation for learning how to be creative. And really, that's it. The only thing that you can do in classical music, the only thing that you can do in European romantic music is, if it's on paper, read it and interpret it. And I certainly, as a musical personality, don't have problems with jazz being America's classical music. If you, in that statement, also add, but we will not allow jazz to go down the same path, we need to continue to add to the legacy. We need to continue not just to preserve, we need to continue to allow those people who can create to be imaginative.
1: Mm-hmm. Amen to that, if I can use the non-secular for a moment.
0: That's all right.
1: Let me ask you about something that's very New Orleans. Funk.
0: Yeah.
1: Where does the boogie beat and the funk and the everyday lifeness of things fit in to your world?
0: I think it's the Dirty Dozen did a tune called Feet Don't Fail Me Now.
1: Uh-huh.
0: I think that whole concept is very important to the music of New Orleans. The whole Place du Congo episode. The musicians were allowed to express themselves rhythmically and through the dance. That's been important in New Orleans pop music, funk music, from, say, Henry Butler back to, I mean, even farther back than Professor Longhair, even as far back as Jelly Roll Morton. If you listen to these guys, you would make a big mistake if you actually listen to the lyrics. It's got nothing to do with the lyrics. It's what they sing and how it actually comes off.
1: You almost find Longhair sort of yodeling out there.
0: Yeah, the emphasis is really on pitched percussion, pitched pulse. So when he says,

0: It's rhythm.
1: Yeah.
0: It's rhythm. And so when people say, you know, Bach was rhythmic, Bach was melodic first, and then he was rhythmic.
1: Yeah.
0: These guys are rhythmic first, and it's great. That's why I'm eclectic.
1: Could you bring us home to New Orleans with the voice that you've got, which is a deep and wonderful and resonant kind of voice?
0: Well, thanks. This piece, it's really sort of the epitome of New Orleans feel, and it's sort of a salute to Professor Longhair, although it's a Smiley Lewis tune. This piece is entitled Ti Na Na.

0: Henry, thank you for talking to us on American Roots.
1: It's been my pleasure. I've enjoyed it.
2: Our 1998 interview with the late blind piano professor, musical seer, and my friend, Henry Butler. I'm Nick Spitzer. This is American Roots, where the rose-colored glasses are back on, with Billie Holiday. Her piano player is Teddy Wilson, leading the orchestra on I'm Painting the Town Red.

0: white sport coat and a pink carnation. That's country singer Marty Robbins, 1957, with Mitch Miller's pop arrangements all around him. Marty Robbins often took the Western image and projected it into a schmaltzy lounge sound, sometimes called the cowboy in the continental suit. He grew up in Glendale, Arizona. The crew for this archival hour on The Color of Music with the late Henry Butler was associate producer Lisa Richardson, technical director and sound recordist Matt Sacchicchini, program associate Lauren Callahan, and program assistant Genevieve Lay. Our program is produced in collaboration with Tulane University's School of Liberal Arts and underwritten by the National Endowment for the Arts. This is American Radio.
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2: For Boonville and the northern counties, upper 80s for this afternoon, scattered showers and thunderstorms. We're in the low 70s overnight with a few showers, and then we're going up to about 90 on Monday. Some sunshine, but still some thunderstorms around. For Vicksburg and the central counties, low 90s and very humid today. Showers and thunderstorms, fairly good possibility. Mid-70s and a few clouds overnight. Scattered afternoon storms on Monday, humid, and we're in the low 90s. For Natchez and the southern and coastal areas, scattered thunderstorms and upper 80s for the rest of today. Overnight, maybe a shower and then a few lingering showers Monday. I'm meteorologist Steve Hamilton. 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

0: This is American Roots with the color of music, where sight, sound, and meaning are often wrapped up. We'll have songs and styles that evoke colors of moods, tears, the night, moonlight, and people. Our guest is self-taught visual artist and musician Lonnie Holly from Birmingham, Alabama, who uses his art and music to express harsh realities of his life.
1: Some people carry their pain like shell shock victims. They never forget them because they don't have a self-therapy project working within themselves. That's what art did for me.
0: Lonnie Holly. He's expanded his cosmic vision in words and music to heal society on what he calls the mothership, Earth. Carl Jung, that explorer of the global collective mind, said, colors are the mother tongues of the subconscious. In this hour, we've got some familiar tongues to paint their moods, including Nina Simone playing Mood Indigo, George Jones singing The Color of the Blues, Stevie Wonder's teenage words about purple raindrops, and Los Lobos by the light of the lavender moon. First, an introduction to colors in sound from New Orleans' Tank and the Bangas on American Roots.

Master is an old, old, old, old lady. Lavender is, aren't you? I thought you were. Lady Lavender in the Indigo House by the Purple Wood. Cobwebbed by spiders and magic magenta. Lavender, keeper of dark corners and black blue blood. Lady of the soft edges, tell us all, or tell me, where day goes with night, and what they do there, and what it means. The questions fall on your lavender lap, and your answer is a lavender laugh, in a lavender cry, near a lavender what? By a lavender.

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Bemba Colora, Thick Red Lips, the late Celia Cruz's signature song, 1966, with Tito Puente on timbales for her debut solo album, Antico Records. The phrase Bemba Colora was a derogatory used for Afro-Cubans, but Celia repurposed it as empowerment and attraction. Before that, Kiko and the Lavender Moon, Los Lobos, 1992, from the album Kiko, the song written by David Hidalgo and Luis Perez. I love those rich horn arrangements. Also, from the word jazz man, the late Chicagoan Ken Nordine, his 1966 Colors LP, one of many narratives originally meant for a paint company to use in their advertisements. Blues and the blue mood are found in all kinds of American music. There are uncounted millions of blues songs and tonalities. Duke Ellington, in his elegant way, recorded an iconic tune called Mood Indigo in 1930, brought to him by his New Orleans clarinet player, Barney Bigard, who in turn got it from his teacher, Lorenzo Tio. Years later, Nina Simone gave the tune a jaunty touch on piano for her first LP, Little Girl Blue, 1959. She sings lyrics by Mitchell Parrish, backed by Jimmy Bond, double bass, and Albert Tootie Heath, drums, for Mood Indigo on American Roots.

0: Sam Cooke, 1963, driving away the blues with the lifestyle of the Little Red Rooster, Willie Dixon's song, the 16-year-old Billy Preston on organ, and Ray Johnson piano. Sam does shout-outs to both Billy and Ray, two of the Roosters in the band. Before that, Rhiannon Giddens, Black is the Color of My True Love's Hair, 2014, from her solo debut album, Tomorrow is My Turn, a song Nina Simone also famously recorded as part of her lifelong concern about blackness and color, culture, and life. And we are back with the colors of the blues in country, soul, and rock and roll when American Roots returns.
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0: I'm Nick Spitzer, looking at, listening to the colors in music. Time to come back to basic black, white, and blue. This song was written by West Texas singer Ben Hall while working as a radio DJ at KDAV in Lubbock, Buddy Holly's hometown. It was Buddy's first single, 1956, Blue Days, Black Nights, on American Roots.

well-burnished voice of the late, great Possum, East Texan George Jones, 1958, Color of the Blues. Words by Lawton Williams and music by George. We've got time for one more bluesy country tearjerker in living color from Willie Nelson as the Redheaded Stranger, 1975, with the Fred Rose song about blue eyes crying in the rain on American Roots.

0: Let me tell you,
1: Purple Raindrops. 13-year-old Stevie Wonder, 1963, long before Prince's Purple Rain. Purple Raindrops was kept in the vault at Motown, but used as the B-side to then Little Stevie's 1965 hit, Uptight. The color of the sonic raindrops has not faded. And we return with the memories, music, art, and imagination of our guest, Lonnie Holly, when American Roots returns.
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1: This is American Roots. Lonnie Holly from Birmingham, Alabama, is a self-taught artist and musician who uses everyday objects as sculpture that tells stories. Lonnie had a rough childhood, living with an abusive foster family who ran a honky-tonk where he was nicknamed Tonky McElroy. Lonnie tried to escape, hopping a train to New Orleans at 9. He was arrested at 11 and taken to the Alabama Industrial School for Negro Children, where Lonnie was made to pick 100 pounds of cotton. His grandmother rescued him from the school and told him his name wasn't Tonky McElroy, but Lonnie Bradley Holly. For the last 40 years, Holly has constructed artworks that have been seen at the Smithsonian's American Art Museum, New York's American Folk Art Museum, the High Museum in Atlanta, and the White House. After making home recordings for more than two decades on a keyboard Lonnie bought at a pawn shop, he released his first album at age 62. His sound is experimental, with lyrics improvised on the spot. Lonnie Holly explained how his artistic appreciation and ability stem from life at home with a large family.
5: Out of my mother's 32 pregnancies, there was 27 children. And I'm the seventh of those 27 children that lived.

A lot of times we didn't have no instruments. We didn't even have the utensils, but we played like we was cooking dinner. They tore up the grass leaves and tore up, broke up the sticks and things, had the meat and whatever, and they stirred it all up. So all of these things is inbound within me. I was taken away from mother, grew up around the state fairground, and also had a drive-in theater in my backyard. So all of that music was in the background of my memories. So hearing all of this stuff and finding out this brain that we have is doing all of this stuff.

0: How about finding your name? Tonky McElroy. Mm-hmm. How did you get that name, and how did you lose that name?
1: I lived in a honky-tonk.
0: Like living in a little juke joint where they made the music?
1: They short that down, Tonky. Get up and dance, Tonky. You know, give me a quarter. Watch me dance in where I was living. Mm. So it was McElroy, the McElroys, that had took me in.
0: I see. So was it their honky-tonk?
1: Yes, it was theirs.
0: Okay.
1: So I slept beside a rock cola, and I got up and I started dancing.

0: So how did you lose the name Tonky McElroy and find your name?
1: I didn't lose that Tonky McElroy within myself until my grandmama came and got me out of the Alabama Industrial School for Negro Children in Mount Meigs, Alabama. And that's after being treated real cruel. I'd say the spirit was, I really be thankful for the great spirit continuing to take care of my life and the ancestors being with me.
0: You've been through a lot in your journey. How do you move from trouble, struggle, strife, pain to finding a way to express these things artistically?
1: I learned how to deal with pain, but I didn't know how to work this pain out of my brain, because some people carry their pain like shell shock victims. They never forget them because they don't have a self-therapy program or project working within themselves. That's what art did for me. As the human that was on a journey, and America being just a stopping point, because we all was journeying to go somewhere. A lot of us was journeying to get off this planet and go to heaven one day.
0: How were you able to come to this way of thinking about the world, the universe, and turning it into your life as an artist?
1: Well, first of all, you got a picture of right in front of you, an old rocking chair, two old rocking chairs, and a big old root.
0: In case you just joined us, we're talking to Lonnie Holly here on American Roots, and we're looking at two rocking chairs that have stood the test of time with a gigantic root over them, and it's called Him and Her Hold the Root.
1: Mm-hmm. To me, the root is the key of information that him and her held. Now that we have the memories only left by the chairs themselves. Now, these chairs was something that I found in the community, but you can see that they had been together so long, one of the rockers on one of the chairs was completely gone, and the other rocker that was on the other chair was broken. But it was a lot of comfort to each other, because you can see that the handle of her chair depended on him to keep both of them strong. So him and her played a valuable part of me coming along, being born, and then from that, understanding my ancestry history, no matter where they were, and then appreciating that and saying, I glorify it.

0: Tell me about learning to play keyboards, piano.
1: In a sense, it's almost like going to church with your grandmama or your mama, and them telling you to sit there. Just sit right there on the morning bench, and when the spirit come in, then that's when you act. So it's almost the same way when you're sitting down at your keyboard or you're getting ready to perform. You're going to get this motivation from deep within.
0: You've got this work called After the Revival, Vox Humana 3, The Strength of Music Lives After the Instruments Are Destroyed. Why don't you tell people what you've got here? It looks like a piano and some wreckage.
1: It's a bunch of instruments that's there. I actually started this idea of breaking the instrument to pieces right here in New Orleans. There was a project called Prospect 3, and I was involved with it at Xavier University.
2: Historically black Catholic school.
1: Beautiful. But I was allowed an opportunity to put some works on exhibit there, and we had took and broke in right on the back dock of the art department. We tore up a Vox Humana. See, that's the reason why I got that title.
0: Yeah.
1: The human voice.
0: The human voice, that's yes. Right. Yeah, the old keyboards here. You've seen value in old books, old papers, things that some people call trash. You've found ways to value what's around you and put them into art. How do you make a decision on what you put in there?
1: I'm thinking about how I can say something to help somebody. Because when we hear the baby cry, we know that that baby is crying for a purpose. So these constantly changes that have to be made in somebody's life from the cradle to the grave is pretty well left up to us. So for me, the mothership is giving us everything we need.
0: The mothership is Earth, I...
1: Yes.
0: Yeah.
1: But she's a mother now. That means from her womb, every seed that is put into her womb, she allows it to grow. As long as the humans are there to do what? We're here to cultivate the earth. We are here as the earth's keepers. And our duties are to continue to turn everything into a way of being harvested.
0: How about your own life after being, leaving the mothership? What do you imagine for yourself as your spirit moves past your flesh?
1: The whole thing with Lonnie Bradley Ollie Sr. is that people say, I'll read you like a book. They're going to have a lot of books to read.

father's plant new seeds to grow from the ground.

Wani Hali, Planet Earth and Otherwheres, from his 2012 album, Just Before Music. Our conversation with Hali in 2019 was when he was in town for the installment of the largest sculpture he's ever made, called Headed to the Land We Were Promised Glory, on Poydras Street in downtown New Orleans. Here's a song I think Wani Hali would like, by the late Odetta Holmes, 1964, also from Birmingham, Alabama. She was better known just as Odetta on American Roots.

Mother Earth, the song written by Memphis Slim, sung by Tracy Nelson with her band called Mother Earth, 1968, bringing us back down to the best green-blue terra firma we know on American roots. And now, Memphis Slim is at the piano to take us home. American Roots is produced in collaboration with colleagues in the School of Liberal Arts at Tulane University. 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Our American Roots team includes Maureen Lochran, Olivia Bruslowski, Lauren Callahan, Steve Martin, the late Ken Mills, Gavin Hannenberg, and Aaron Sterling. 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I'm Nick Spitzer. 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
1: For Boonville and the northern counties, upper 80s for this afternoon, scattered showers and thunderstorms. We're in the low 70s overnight with a few showers, and then we're going up to about 90 on Monday. Some sunshine, but still some thunderstorms around. For Vicksburg and the central counties, low 90s and very humid today. Showers and thunderstorms, fairly good possibility. Mid-70s and a few clouds overnight. Scattered afternoon storms on Monday, humid, and we're in the low 90s. For Natchez and the southern and coastal areas, scattered thunderstorms and upper 80s for the rest of today. Overnight, maybe a shower and then a few lingering showers Monday. I'm meteorologist Steve Hamilton. 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
3: Welcome to Highway 61. I'm your host, Scott Beretta. This week, we're focusing on songs about talking, which is, of course, our basic form of communication, and as such, a potential source of conflict. Talking too much, not talking at all, being talked about by others. And we'll also hear some songs about sweet talking, talking someone up, or talking things through. We'll start things off with the first song in this theme, which came to my mind, Sonny Boy Williamson 2's Don't Start Me Talkin'.
4: Well, I'm going down the roses, stopping Fannie Mae. Gonna tell Fannie what I heard. A boyfriend said, don't start me talking.

wife $2, go downtown and get some margin. Gets out on the streets. Old George stopped her. He knocked her down and blacked in the eye. She gets back home.

That was, of course, Howlin' Wolf with Who's Been Talkin' from 1957. Before that, we heard from Elmore James from 1960 with I Can't Hold Out, a.k.a. Talk to Me, Baby. And we started off that set of classic Chicago blues on the Chess label by Native Mississippians with Sonny Boy Williamson II and Don't Start Me Talkin'. This week on Highway 61, we're featuring songs about talking. Here's one from Ike Turner's Kings of Rhythm.

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That was the great Jessie Mae Hemphill from North Mississippi with You Can Talk About Me. That was captured live by Bob Muggy in his early 1990s film Deep Blues. It introduced a lot of people to the music of Hemphill, as well as fellow North Mississippi musicians R.L. Burnside and Junior Kimbrough. Before that, we heard from John Lee Hooker and his playing partner Eddie Kirkland with Let's Talk It Over. They cut that in Detroit in 1954 with double-track vocals, and it was issued on Modern Records out of L.A. And we started off that set with Little Johnny Burton fronting Ike Turner's Kings of Rhythm on Talkin' About Me. That was produced in Clarksdale back in 1954 by Ike Turner for Modern, but it wasn't issued until many years later. We'll continue now with some more women on the talking theme. Here's Dinah Washington.

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He didn't tell me why. Didn't say he was leaving. Didn't even say goodbye. So I'm walking and talking. Yes, I'm walking and talking. I'm walking and talking and crying my blues away. Can't lose that lonely feeling, can't forget about my past. So I'm walking and talking. Yeah.

0: That was Etta James with You Can't Talk to a Fool. That was recorded by Chess in 1965, but wasn't issued until 1997. They released a lot of her songs, so that's pretty good evidence of just how much great material she cut. We also heard from Little Esther, a.k.a. Esther Phillips, with Talkin' All Out of My Head. She cut that for Decca in 1953 when she was 17. At that point, she'd already been recording for 3 years, initially with the Johnny Otis Orchestra. And we started out with Dinah Washington with Walkin' and Talkin', recorded for Chicago's Mercury label in 1947. Washington, originally from Tuscaloosa, recorded a lot of straight-ahead blues for Mercury, turning later to more ballads and standards. You're listening to Highway 61, where we're featuring songs about talking. We'll move on now to some male stars of rhythm and blues. Here's Little Willie John and Talk to Me.
1: Talk

intro bit over this song. You might like it. It says, yeah.

that's definitely the first time I've ever played a Harry Nilsson composition on Highway 61. That was Bobby Womack's interpretation of Nilsson's classic Everybody's Talkin'. That's from the wonderful album The Womack Live, recorded in Hollywood in 1968. And from West Coast great Lowell Folsom, we heard Talkin' Woman, cut for the Kent label in 1966. It's a great demonstration of how Folsom successfully moved from blues into soul. From 1962, we heard the rockin' vocal group The Five Royales with Talkin' About My Woman, that was issued on VJ Records out of Chicago. And we started out with Detroit's Little Willie John and Talk to Me. That was issued on King Records in 1958 and reached number 5 in the rhythm and blues charts. In this next set, we're featuring songs that ask for a little silence. Here's Bo Diddley with Hush Your Mouth.

From 1960, that was Joe Jones out of New Orleans with Talk Too Much. It was initially released on the local Rick label, but also came out on New Jersey-based Roulette due to some legal troubles. In any case, it hit number 3 in the pop charts and reached number 9 in the rhythm and blues tallies. From 1955, we heard B.B. King voicing his complaints about his lover on Shut Your Mouth, which was issued on RPM. There's just so many relatively unknown treasures in B.B.'s discography. And from the same year, we heard a variation on the same theme from Macomb, Mississippi native Bo Diddley with Hush Your Mouth. He cut that for the Chess subsidiary label Checker in 1955. 14 years later, another Mississippian cut a classic talking song for Checker. Here's Inverness native Little Milton with his top 10 R&B hit from 1969.

talk, then I'm sure you'd hear a lot of things that would make you cry, my dear. Now, ain't you glad? Ha! Oh, ain't you glad that walls don't talk? I tell you, they never talk.

That was Bobby Blue Bland with Walkin' and Talkin' and Singin' the Blues, cut for Jackson's Malico Records in 1986. The same year, Little Milton cut Annie Mae's Cafe for Malico, but we reach back to 1969 for a classic Milton cut for Checker, If Walls Could Talk. I hope you've enjoyed this week's theme. We're taking things out with Albert Collins and Trash Talkin'.

Highway 61 is a production of the Southern Documentary Project at the University of Mississippi. The executive producer is Andy Harper, who edited this show, and I'm your host, Scott Barretta.

0: were left over. The cook took so long about fixing my grub, I had to go see what was taking him so long. He back there jiving, I had to tell him to get it together. He asked me, can't you wait?
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5: A special edition indeed, because today, Georges Collinet will not be your host, but rather our subject. I'm Banning Air with Afropop Worldwide from PRX, and today we're celebrating the amazing six-decade-plus career of our fearless host since day one of this program, the one and only Georges Collinet. To kick off, let's hear an excerpt from a segment we produced a few years back where Georges tells his story. And what a story it is.
6: I interviewed Georges in his home studio in Washington, D.C. to find out more about what brought him to become the host of Afropop Worldwide. We started with the present.
5: You were honored at a special Afropop event as an icon of African music. How does that feel?
7: That feels like old. I'm an icon.
5: Naturally, Georges had some choice words for the gathering, remembrances from his storied past.
7: Well, I started with my parents, of course, and it was true because my mother is the woman who gave birth to this guy and who transferred her genes that are very joyous and love music and happiness and all that. And then my father, who was this French guy, was very stern, but also he was a trickster in a lot of ways, which I am too. But he gave me that structure that, you know, that led me not to be a ruffian, which I could have been. But I survived.
5: You had the right stuff to become a ruffian.
7: I had the right opportunities, I tell you that. I was born in a small village in Cameroon. I mean, actually, it's just a hospital in the middle of the forest. It was the American hospital in Metet, which is about 100 kilometers from my village, which is Bitié. But to travel that distance, Jesus, it took forever. And my mother had a first child, a girl. She gave birth in the forest. And of course, the child died at birth. Yeah. And then I came out, and my father said, I'm not taking any chances. You go to Metet. And they arranged a tipoy, it's called. A tipoy is two bicycles. You put them side by side. You make a frame, you know, and it, between the two pieces of wood, you make the bed. And, you know, the four or five strong people pushing these bicycles on the road.
5: And that's how you made your first road trip?
7: Yeah, you're mine.
5: Wow. Wow. That's amazing. That's great. And there were many more road trips to follow. By the way, we're hearing music from Georges's fellow Cameroonian and old friend, the late Francis Bebe. Georges spent his youth moving between France and Cameroon. He played guitar and sang mostly French and American pop songs, though he barely spoke English at the time. In 1962, Georges came to New York City and began his life in broadcasting.
7: It was the Cold War, and I was brand new in America. And this gentleman who was in New York, who was the correspondent of the Voice of America at the UN, His name was Kay Watson, Kenneth Watson. He was a Russian guy. But you know, at the time, everybody took an English name. Dimitri Ralto. Yeah, well, Kenneth Watson would do.
8: Did his accent give him away?
7: Oh, no. The guy had the voice that was just, I mean, he was, it was fabulous.
8: Wow.
7: And he said, I went to pass the test there. I was a kid. I didn't have a job. I started selling socks at B. Altman when I came to America.
8: Selling socks?
7: At B. Altman. Beautiful department store across the street from the Empire State Building.
8: Ah.
7: Yeah. And then I went to the French Embassy, to the Cultural Center, and somehow they had me read books. I had piles and piles of books to read. And the guy says, it's very funny. You're the only person who really sounds French, and you're black.
2: C'est so.
6: Those books he was reading were for student language labs, but the work soon led to better opportunities.
7: And then I came to Washington, and it was Terry DeRosa who was head producer. And Terry became like my mother. And Terry wanted me to be the best in radio. See, you have the talent. I want you to be the best.
8: This is VOA,
7: Voice of America. Because, from New York, now I'm in Washington, D.C., where toilets were still having, you could see the silhouettes of the signs, black or white.
8: Wow.
7: And the funny thing is, the black people would never go into the white. And I didn't know, so I went anywhere. And everybody was saying, you're going in there? It's white people? I said, what do you mean it's white people? Don't they do what I do? Come on, give me a break. But anyway, so Terry would take me in the studio for days. We used to do big epics where I would do many voices, telling stories, and we put music, boom, boom, boom, boom, mostly about revolution, American Revolution,
8: really? You're telling them the story of the American Revolution in French. Music.
7: Yeah.
8: And doing all the characters.
7: And George Washington say, je veux que vous alliez tout traverser le Delaware. Allez-y, mes enfants, allez-y. Oh,
8: that's fantastic.
7: And the music, boom, boom, boom, boom, boom, and the waves, and the people say, oh, my God, oh, I love that, I really love that.
8: That's nice.

0: Pretty soon, George was hosting a music show. Now, this was the 60s. Miriam Makeba and Hugh Masekela were breaking African music on American radio for the first time. But the folks at VOA were a little slow to catch on.
1: It was so bad that the head editor cut off all the clicks from Miriam Makeba's click song.
0: I thought they were distortion.
1: Oh, did you hear that? Yeah, that's part of... No. Remove it.
0: Oh.
1: No, you can't do that. That's our language. What's the matter with you?
0: Oh, so, terrible.
1: He removed all the clicks in the click song.

0: Georgia's Voice of America program, Bonjour l'Afrique, mostly played black American music, soul, funk, blues, R&B. At first, he didn't play any African music, but he did tell stories about his childhood in Cameroon.
1: My village has always been in my heart.
0: Yeah.
1: Village music and, you know, the drumming, oh my God. My uncle was an amazing guy. He was an amazing musician and he was the party maker. He used to build those huge fires and he would take his bandoneon, which was an accordion.
0: Yeah.
1: The drummers would come in and, man, it's the drumming. People think that they've heard of drumming here. Drumming over there was in the village. Oh, and a lot of the people that I meet again are saying, man, you made us dream with Africa, with your African tales.
0: But of course, the main attraction of Georges' program was that American popular music.
1: Maxi Voom Voom, le Maxi Voom Voom de Georges Collinet. Ba-dum, ba-dum, Herb Alpert, you know.
2: Taste of Honey.
1: Taste of Honey. That, my God, the taste of... I don't know how much money the Voice of America owes Herb Alpert. I tell you,
2: right,
1: that thing dear. Went on and on. It was called Bonjour l'Afrique. Dun, dun, dun, dun, dun. Bonjour l'Afrique. Ba-dum, ba-dum. You know, it
2: That's
1: was...
2: funny. That was. Yeah. I mean, I was a kid then, but that was one of my favorite records.
1: Yeah,
2: I love that.
1: Yeah. It was. So I had 40 minutes of American music, blues, primarily black music.
2: Yeah.
1: Soul and things like that.
2: Funk.
1: You know, at the time, it was so bad that I would bring 45 RPM records. But these usually had race music, as they called it. It was black music.
2: They still use that term, race music.
1: Oh, yeah, yeah.
2: Right.
1: I would give the 45 to some of the engineers. They would touch it as if it was dirt.
2: Really?
1: The fact that it was a 45 which connoted race music, they just hated it.
0: Whiskey women. Now, as the 60s became the 70s, Georges was also hearing the fantastic new music emerging in the capital cities of newly independent African nations.
1: I thought it was important for me to broadcast also a segment of African and Latin American music, because I thought that people had to know about the music, because in Africa, the radio in Ouagadougou would only play music from Upper Volta, which was Burkina Faso today.
2: Yes.
1: Or in Cameroon, people only played Cameroon music. So I had this thing where I wanted people to really hear the music, and Decca Records was helping me with that.
0: By the way, the walls of vinyl records in Georges' studio powerfully attest to that history.
2: So you recognized right away, okay, this is something new, this is exciting, this needs to be heard.
1: Yeah, yeah.

0: also lived in Paris, right, where you worked with a lot of African musicians, isn't that right?
1: Yep. In the 1970s, I was living in Paris where I was taping my radio shows on The Voice of America in a studio that was set up at the American Embassy. I don't know if the ambassador knew about it. I was also working on various projects, an African musical that went bankrupt. I had contract with several record companies, for example, with Warner Brothers. And I would get all these record companies to contemplate working with African musicians. I knew them all. I had become their conduit to the world. My studio became the meeting place of African artists in Paris. And that's when I made the decision that I would present these enormously talented artists when I went back to America. I wanted Americans to know them. The idea was to produce a radio program presenting these beautiful African musicians to radio stations in the US. But I did not have the wherewithal and the concentration to accomplish this project. I was involved in a television program, working with NGOs, well, writing songs. But then one day, a friend at The Voice of America told me that a radio producer was looking for somebody to present a program on African music on public radio. Public radio? What is that? I was invited to go meet that person in a studio. And that studio was in a big brick warehouse in a funky neighborhood on New York Avenue. I was a little nervous, I must say. I have worked in many studios, but none like this. The sound engineer opened the many security locks to let me in and introduced me to a tall, lanky, bespectacled and bearded gentleman who had that public radio demeanor, as I call it. George, said the sound engineer, accentuating the French pronunciation of George. Meet Sean Barlow. Sean, who was hardly smiling, said, Hello, George. I've heard a lot of good things about you. As you heard, I need somebody to present this program that I intend to produce for NPR. So, let's record a demo.
2: Oh, so how did that go?
1: We started recording a script that Sean had written. Except for the S's that I usually forget to pronounce, you see, we do not pronounce S's in French, all went smoothly, thanks to Sean's professionalism and Rob Berman, the sound engineer, smooth engineering. I must say that the sound of that studio was quite amazing.
3: So that's how Georges recalls the beginning of Afropop Worldwide on a previous program, but we thought it would be good to hear from the creator of Afropop himself, Sean Barlow.

Oh, what a pleasure to be here honoring Georges Collinet, my friend and colleague of 40 years. Can you believe it? I was in D.C. in 1987 recruiting a team for Afropop Worldwide, and I knew I wanted to have an African broadcast star to be the host of the show. And so the word went out and kept getting candidates, someone who had done college radio in Kenya or this or that. No one really filled the bill. And then I reached out to an African megastar, who will go unnamed, brought him into the studio, and the recording went along these lines of, I couldn't say that. Oh, I couldn't say that. I couldn't say that. And I said, you're right. You couldn't say that because you didn't get the gig. Well, I don't think I was that direct, but that was the point. We needed somebody who I could work with. Well, then along comes Georges, gives me a call, and so we brought him to the studio in Northeast Washington, Lion and Fox Studio, and got him rolling, and right away I knew we had our guy. He had the charisma, he had the chops, and he had ideas and notes, and he actually had the looks, a good looker for a radio personality, and he was just a lot of fun. One thing about Georges is, you know, a lot of radio people, they are basically reading scripts. And that's fine. But Georges, he performed scripts for Afropop. And we really did something fantastic together in terms of bringing to life this beautiful, wonderful music that we were so lucky to bring to American listeners all across the country. Further down the road, another thing I loved about working with Georges was our wonderful Afropop tours around the country. Stations would invite us to do Afropop dance parties in places like the Belly Up Tavern in San Diego, California, where Georges got on stage and taught the crowd the Bikutsi dance from his native Cameroon. And we performed in the Field Museum in Chicago, surrounded by dinosaurs, Akron, Ohio, Hawaii, all sorts of great places, and everywhere we went, people loved meeting Georges. He was an immediate hit. Well, Georges, it's been a great ride, and more to come.

Nigerian juju star King Sunny Ade with his timeless song Jafumi. This is one of the artists who first inspired this program back in

A number of listeners have sent us testimonials to George, telling stories about collecting cassettes of episodes recorded off the radio, papering their walls with maps of Africa and the world so they can keep track of his various destinations, even discovering their own roots through an Afropop program. Big thanks to all who reached out, and keep those cards and letters coming. As we said in the old days, we'll make sure George gets them. Some of our luckiest listeners have memories of traveling to Africa with George on one or more of our Afropop music tours. Here's one choice example from Kathy Tiddens, who traveled to Mali with George and Sean back in 1998.

One of many vivid memories was our flight to Timbuktu from Mopti. There was a long wait in an old airport as we looked out the window at the only airplane probably within hundreds of miles, the pilot smoking in its shade on the tarmac. There was some heavy negotiating going on to make sure everyone in our group got on the possibly overbooked plane. I became more and more nervous as we waited. When I turned to George for reassurance, he said, "Nothing can happen to us. Ali Farka Touré is on the plane." As Gary and I were muttering about the crash that killed Buddy Holly, Richie Valens, and the Big Bopper, George added, "Don't worry, pussycat. Uncle George is here." So we all climbed the steps and boarded the Soviet-era plane, where it all became almost comically more worrying. The no-smoking signs were in Cyrillic, and there was a limp brown curtain, half-attached, separating us from the cockpit. After an uneventful flight of an hour, we staggered off the plane ready for bed, coffee, or a drink, only to find another hurdle, a desk set up on the asphalt where several officers seemed ready to delay us with some bureaucratic formality. But astonishingly, they were there to stamp our passports with something I prize to this day, proof that we had indeed been to Timbuktu, and we did it in the company of Ali Farka Touré and Georges Collinet.

0: while we were working on this program, George got a Zoom call from our woman in Nkatebe, Malawi, Afropop contributor and Planet Afropop co-host Mukwai Wabesiolwe.
1: Hey, George.
2: Hey, how are you, Mukwe?
1: Hello, my darling. How are you?
2: Missing you, missing you, missing you.
1: Missing you, my petit croissant. I've got a surprise for you, my love. We have just refurbished the studio, George, and we want to name it after you. We are going to launch the George Collinet Recording Studio in Nkatebe, Malawi. Yay!
2: Oh, yeah, thank you. Yay! Bravo.
1: I love your reaction, George. We kept it a secret behind the scenes. But my darling, we love you so much. We want to dedicate this recording studio on Lake Malawi to you.
2: Wow.
1: The building is already up. We're doing the interiors right now. And you're going to have your little name all over every recording.
2: Oh, thank you very much.
1: Yes.
2: Thank you.
1: There you go. Yay!
2: When do I get a ticket to come and be inaugurated?
3: Straight away,
1: George said. Whenever you're ready.
2: Oh, fantastic. Thank you.
1: Yes. Thank you, everybody. Thank

0: That's Grace Decca with her 2025 Makossa hit, Johnny. Before long, George and McQuay were comparing notes on other recent songs they're enjoying. George was having trouble fishing for a certain title.
1: And it's not the song No Orgasm in Heaven. Not that one.
2: I love that song, though.
1: We know you love it, George. We know.
2: What does that mean, McQuay?
1: Just the way your face lights up when I give the title of that song.

0: from Ghana via Real World Studio in the UK. That's Lamisi with No Orgasm in Heaven.
1: Oh, yes, it's a great song. And there's another one, too, by the Belgian guy.
2: Oh, Stromae,
1: yeah. His song, Papa Wetu.
2: Oh, I know that song.
1: Beautiful. I love it.
2: Papa Ute. Papa Ute, Ute, Ute. That one.
1: Papa Wetu. Father, where are you? It's really a great song. I mean, the rhythm is fabulous.
2: Yes, it's empowering.

0: Stromae with Papa Ute.
1: And George, are you going to pack your bags to come to Malawi?
2: They packed already.
1: Okay, we're all waiting for you.
2: Okay.
1: All right, my darlings. Thank you so much, everyone.
2: Thank you very much.
1: Bye.

0: 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I'm Banning Air, and we're celebrating Georges Collinet on Afropop Worldwide from PRX.
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0: As an Afropop producer, I've had the honor and pleasure of directing George on countless episodes of this program. The man is a perfectionist. And some of those more discursive, hip, deep programs, you know the ones I mean, were not always easy to get through. But George always keeps things light. Our chief audio engineer, Michael Jones, pulled a few choice outtakes from some of those sessions. This is the stuff that keeps us laughing, and you're now going to hear it for the very first time.
3: Let's have a listen. Let's have a listen. Let's have a listen.
4: Let's have a listen. Let's have a listen. I love my voice when I do a lion. The lion of Ethiopia. Where do you live? In the palace of Haile Selassie.
3: And thanks to...
4: I'm going crazy, I think. Oh, my God.
3: Okay. In Brooklyn, to hear what it sounds like to get crunk in the name of the Lord. Hallelujah. Oops, sorry. So get down, you sinner. No. Sam Backer is a producer for New Media and Rice and Beans and everything in between. So it's African pop music. Well, I guess you could call that Afro. Let's find a good name for that. Sam, what? Yeah. All right. Afropop.
5: All right.
3: In this song, Jarjoubi is urging the president, that asshole, to use his powers to fight what it calls... No, did I say something wrong there? Mine was not in the bush. Oh, my God. Who is editing this? Oh, no. Stephanie Lebeau, my baby. Oh, no. I'm sorry, Stephanie. Don't get mad at me, please. I love you. You know that. Stephanie, this is... I make all these retakes just for you to give you a job. So you should thank me and give me a cut. We sent producer Saxon Baird, no relation to the Saxon sound. Saxon Baird is a nerd who lives in Brooklyn.
5: All right, okay.
3: Les Back, professor at Goldsmith and author of numerous books on racism and identity, grew up in the South London neighborhood of Lewisham, a major center of Jamaican music, its sound system culture, and racial tension during the 1970s and 80s. Producer Sexy Saxon Baird. Here is Michael Frischkopf. You know, my German is interfering here. Frischkopf. Oh, my God. My father used to say man is perfectible. And well, it takes a while to do that, but anyway. That's when the sound we know today as Salegi was born. That's perfect. Oh, yes, I love myself at times. Sean, you know that you're putting me in big trouble, right? You're aware of that.
5: With whom?
3: With the World Bank. I work there. I told them that traffic is terrible. Why do you need a backup for this? You're not sure of your recordings or what? Oh, man, you're just... boy. Yeah, just for safety. Let's make a dozen. Okay. Oh, come on, George. Our producer for New Media is Sam Backer. And I'm nobody. That's all. Join us next week for another edition of... And he's seen for himself how quickly blackness... Blah, blah, blah, blah, blah, blah, blah, blah. I've been drinking sky juice. George, where is he? I think he left the country. Hey, come on, man. Cool down the pace, man. Okay. Give me another spliff. Summertime. Oh, hello, I'm Georges Collinet. It's summertime. The best season to catch live African music. Our director of development is Mukwe Wabeisi Jolwe. And our director of new media
5: is Sevion Biggs, and I'm Georges Collinet, our director of My Mouth. No, come on, you can't see that. Lagbaja is an unusual artist. He emerged on the Nigerian scene in 1993, and in every performance and interview since, he has worn a colorful mask. He's never shown his face as an artist. We ask him, well, what the hell is wrong with you?
4: Wow. Oh, how sweet it is.
5: Yeah, let me do it again. Benning, you want me to do it again? Who wants to? Hey, Sean, do you want me to do it again?
6: Yeah, do it again.
5: I had a burp. I burped.
4: And I'm burping again.
5: And I will stop burping and read the script. Okay. In bold defiance of the missionaries.
4: Ah, that's it. Yeah, yeah, yeah.
5: Cape Verdean rap. That was good. Halfway through the final song of the group's ecstatically received first show, the lights went off and the fire alarm sounded. Beep, beep, beep. But the band played on as if nothing else mattered. You know why? Because they want to impress the audience, and it's the only time they can do it, when in the middle of the fire. Oh, God! Jesus, if you listen closely, you can hear Sam yelling, oh, God, let's get out of here, let's get out of here. That's nice. Very nice. Nice-o. Fantastic. Oh, my goodness. Oh, my goodness. That crazy guy took out all these outtakes. I mean, I can't believe it. I cannot believe it. Wow.
7: Yeah, well, I had to remove some of the ones that were a little bit more racy.
5: You know, the problem is that at one point, I sound like I have a spliff.

0: I sound like I have a spliff.
1: Oh.
0: But, you know, I don't use mind enhancers. I don't need it.
1: Pure as the driven snow, eh?
0: I just don't do that. The few times I've done it with some of my good friends at Peter Tosh, I couldn't speak for at least 2 hours.
1: Oh.
0: What about
1: it? Tell me about your meeting with Peter Tosh. Where was that?
0: Oh, my goodness. It was at a Voice of America. And, you know, I was meeting all these people, the old reggae big stars would come. We hear Peter Tosh is in town, and he calls me and he says, come and see me in my hotel. And all these girls, oh, my God, we want to come and see him. Can we join you? And my sound engineer came, and we had this big Nagra recorder and everything else. We arrive at Peter Tosh. He's on his bed. There are about 3 Russian ladies, 2 French ladies, mostly ladies, and me. And Peter Tosh is lying down on his bed, half naked, just with his BVD.
1: Like Fela, right?
0: Yeah. And he was smoking this thing. And my sound engineer had to be next to him with the microphone. The guy was so stoned. He was an older man. Ooh, I feel weird. It was so funny. But Peter was an amazing. Oh, my God.
1: He's a great artist.
0: Yeah.

0: let's talk about music a bit. I mean, through VOA, through your work in Paris, through all these Afropop shows, almost 900 Afropop shows.
1: 900?
0: Almost, yeah. And you've heard so much music in all those years. What is it that really sticks with you? What do you still love? What do you still want to listen to?
2: Oh, well, I mean, Congo, Rumba. And even it's even popular today. I mean, everybody is trying to put together some new music style and everything. But they always end up with this guitar riff from Congo. You know, it's amazing. It's amazing. The other day I was listening to an interview.
0: Oh, is this by chance your interview with the late, great guitarist, Dr. Nico?
2: Oh, you must have been listening to me. But is there a microphone here?
0: Call it a lucky guess.
2: I had an interview with Dr. Nico. He was in America. Not on tour. He came there to go to a hospital, I think. And he came to the house and he saw my son and he started teaching guitar to Giorgio, to George Alexandre, my son.
0: He was very young then, Giorgio.
2: Oh, yeah, he was. He was eight years old. And he's there and they're playing that guitar. And then I said, look, Nico, let's do a promo for your show because you're going back to Kinshasa. And you've been talking a lot about, hey, I'm back. And so let's do it. So we did a promo in my house. And he left, and he died maybe 2-3 weeks later.
0: Oh, wow.
2: Yeah. It was terrible. Ouais, je suis de retour. Dis-moi, je suis de retour. Je suis de retour.
0: Oh, boy. That was his promo for heaven.
2: Yeah.

from 1967, that's Orchestra African Fiesta with Kasandawa Mikalayi, a.k.a. Dr. Nico, on guitar with his accompanist Mwamba Mongola Disho.

0: Congo.
1: Congo and Congo-Brazzaville and...
0: Brazzaville, Les Bantu de la Capitale with Pamelo Munka. We interviewed him in 1987. Wow, that was my first trip to Africa.
1: All these guys, they would invite me to their house. And Munka, he said, you have to have dinner with me. I will have a cook for you, a good mwamba. That's the chicken, arachide, peanut chicken with a peanut sauce. That's a national dish. He's there, and we have this beautiful house, beautiful living room. Everything is furniture that you can't believe, all white, of course. And right in the middle of it, this huge refrigerator. I say, why do you have a refrigerator here? Well, it's a sign of my wealth. And that's where you put your beer, right? I say, okay, that's fine. But this huge refrigerator in the middle of his room with all these beautiful sofas and...
2: the refrigerator is in the middle of the living room? It's crazy.
1: Yeah.

0: Jocelyne with the Bantus de la Capitale from Brazzaville, just across the Congo River from Kinshasa. Turns out Kinshasa is a place with all kinds of memories for Georges.
1: In Kinshasa, when I arrived the first time, there was Taboulé, Franco, and some other guys, the Sosoliso. But Taboulé and Franco had a big fight. And I was going there on tour to promote the Voice of America, to promote the U.S. I was the sugar, but the sugar to attract people. So I'm visiting everybody, all the ministers and blah, blah, blah, blah, blah. And I'm supposed to be at Franco and Taboulé. Each one had prepared a big event for my arrival. And I arrived late. I was about 2-3 hours late. Franco goes on radio, on national radio that broadcast at the time. It was a powerful radio that broadcast all over Africa. And Mabeka was the big star there, the big radio star. Ignace Mabeka was a really good friend. He used to tell me, "George, you have to stop copying me because you do exactly everything I do." I said, "But how do I know what you do?" "Well, you must be listening to me because you do exactly what I do." All the radio personalities in Africa were copying my style. But he, Mabeka Ignace, said that I was copying him. I said, okay, that's fine. But Joe, you're very good, you know that. Yeah, yeah. So Franco goes on the radio, say, "Well, the Americans, they're kidnapping our hero, and that's terrible, blah, blah, blah, blah, blah, blah, blah." A story, my God, it was unbelievable. And so Mabeka goes on and he says, "Oh, okay, don't worry. No, no, no, he will be with me coming soon. We're going to do a show together." And then Rochereau Taboulé comes in and says, "Hey, the Americans have kidnapped my hero and Franco has kidnapped my hero." I said, "No, no, no, it's okay. It's me. I'm late. It's fine. It's fine." Oh, my God. It went on for a week. The whole of Africa was completely subjugated by that story.
2: They thought that you had been kidnapped.
1: Yeah, yeah, yeah.
2: Where's Georges Collinet?
1: Yeah, where is he? Where is he?

0: Franco and OK Jazz with a hit from their early career repertoire. That's Bolingo Ya Bougie. So you were the sugar, and that's how you actually ended up meeting Mobutu, right?
1: No. Mobutu invited me to his son's wedding in Badolite. Oh, the wedding of Zanga Mobutu.
0: What year, roughly?
1: It was in the 80s.
0: Okay, sort of middle of his career.
1: Yeah, well, he got expelled.
0: In 97.
2: So he's still very much at the top of his game when he invites you to this wedding in the mid-80s, right?
1: Yes, and that's how I met President Bongo of Gabon.
0: Uh-huh.
1: And everybody was talking, Monsieur Collinet, the man who makes President Bongo smile. It was so funny.
0: Oh, boy, that's great.
1: Oh, well, Mobutu was pretending that since I saw Bongo first, he got kind of incensed. And he said, well, stay with him. Stay with the small guy. Because Bongo is very small. Yeah. He said, that's okay. But one day I received a ticket to go to Badolite, and there's that huge plane. You know, the three-star? It had three engines on the back. And we're flying from Kinshasa, and I'm alone with my cameraman.
0: Mm-hmm.
1: We're flying forever for about 2-3 hours. And then suddenly I hear, Monsieur Collinet, fasten your seatbelt. We're ready to land. And I look outside and I said, but that's, it's only the forest. The forest, it's amazing. We called it the Parsley Garden because from way up, there's so many trees. It looks like parsley. And then I looked and suddenly I see a clearing. I said, Stuart, I see the Concorde. Am I going crazy or what? Ah, oui, Monsieur Collinet. Le président went shopping in Monaco. Can you imagine? The Concorde in the middle of the forest. And the wedding.
0: Wow.
1: The smoked salmon was coming directly from Scotland. The food was coming from Paris, from Cuba, from all kinds of places. And the cake was this huge contraption that went to about 2 stories high. At the top, there were doves up there. They left them out in this big room. And the music,
0: God. I was going to ask, who owns the music?
1: It was a consortium of various players.

0: And then there is suddenly you hear pop, pop, pop, pop, pop, pop, pop, pop, a helicopter coming in and lands right next to us. And out come Mobutu with his cane and his leopard hat. Mobutu arrives and gets up on stage, and you can't believe the sound of the animateur and the animation. And then Mobutu picks up the microphone and he say, "Nya nya." And I started laughing. And the minister who was next to me said, "Why, don't laugh like that. Are you crazy? You want to die?" It was amazing. It was amazing. And he calls people to come upstage. "Now, do you like what I'm doing?" And the one guy would say, "No, Mr. President, because I'm a peasant. I live over in a forest, and we don't have any way to transport. There are no roads. There are no trucks. There are no equipment. No, nothing. I have nothing." And say, "Ah!" And then he calls on the Minister of Interior or something like that. "Come here. Come here." And the guy comes here. And it's, "So, tomorrow, I want this gentleman to have two trucks. And I want the road to be built between his place and Kinshasa tomorrow." And the guy said, "Oui, Monsieur le Président. Oui, Monsieur le Président." And he goes back.
1: But I bet that didn't happen, did it?
0: I don't know.
1: Mobutu is famous for not building roads.
0: You know, the thing is, I hate to say it, but this guy had charisma. He was so intelligent, and he was so nice. When I stayed at his palace, his majordome opens the door, and he looks at Stan, my cameraman, who is always dressed with shorts and funny shirts and everything. And he said, "He can't come in. He can't come in to see the president dressed like that. That's impossible. You don't do that." And Mobutu happens to come by and he said, "Ah, leave him alone. He's an American."

0: with the classic Kimpa Kisangameni.
1: Well, that's a lot about Congo. That's great. What else, music-wise, sticks with you other than Congo?
2: My region in Cameroon, where I was born, in the south of Cameroon, on the border with Gabon. We have the best drummers in the world there.
1: Yes, the village in Cameroon. You've spoken about this before, including in the excerpt we played earlier in this program.
2: You're born drumming, except me. I can't drum. I don't know. I don't have the drumming rhythm. But everybody there, including all the kids and everything, you should hear. There's a program that I'm trying to put together. It's called Drumming for the Ja. The Ja River is the river next to my village. It's an ecosystem that is so rich, it's protected by UNESCO. And there, you have the pygmies, that's Baka pygmies are there.

0: It's amazing. It's a region that is so fantastic. You have instruments that you've never seen.
1: Is that the region that Bikutsi music comes from?
0: Absolutely. Bikutsi comes from my area.

0: vintage Cameroonian Bikutsi music from Roger Bekono.
1: Bikutsi comes from my area, and then you go a little further north along the beach, you arrive in Douala, and you have the Makossa.

0: And there's a little vintage Makossa from Charlotte Mbongo.
1: Over the years, I recorded, I don't know how many documentaries I produced. All over, even under duress, because I was shooting during the war in Liberia. The Nigerian army was coming to take control of the situation, and it was an amazing time. Because I was asked to do a documentary to kick Charles Taylor out, and it worked. And now he's at The Hague. But it was so dangerous because, you know, I remember hearing the bullets hitting the leaves above my head.
0: From dodging bullets in Liberia to making hits in Africa, France, and the U.S., Georges Collinet seems to have done it all. But as our time runs out today, I had to ask, what lies ahead for African music and for the work Afropop has been doing all these years? Looking at the legacy of Afropop, those almost 900 shows, what do you feel like that accomplished in America?
1: You know, it has exhilarated me because I remember with Sean when we started the show, I said, if this show lasts a week, I'll give you a bottle of champagne. And then it was, if it lasts a month, if it lasts a year, and it's still going on now.
0: Yeah, he's still waiting for those crates of champagne to arrive.
1: Yeah, he can't wait.
0: So what do you see as the future? You know, African music, it's winning Grammy Awards now. It's filling stadiums. It's really become part of the landscape. Not quite mainstream, but pretty close. So where do we go from here? What do you see?
1: I see we still have a long way to go, mind you. Thank God for Nigerians that have really, really, really done an amazing work promoting African music. But, you know, sometimes I talk to people about African music and they still don't know what it is. There's still a long way to go. We still have a lot of work to do. But it's very exciting. We are very, very lucky to have this

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And I'm proud to introduce our new editorial assistant, Mariana Jacoby. George Collinet will be back next week in the host chair. I'm Banning Air for Afropop Worldwide from PRX.

0: From PRX, this is the Moth Radio Hour. I'm your host, Suzanne Rust. Curating a Moth Radio Hour is a process. Sometimes it begins with the inspiration of a particular story or a theme, something that calls to us personally. We've had episodes inspired by shoes, letters, legends, and even the color green. From there, we'll listen through our archive to find other stories that play well together, and then start producing the hour. But other times, the process is different. There might just be a handful of stories we love that don't fit into a specific category, and the hour becomes like a quilt with different textures, colors, and patterns, like this hour, which I call Soul Searching, Soul Food, and the Upside Down, a title which you'll figure out as we go along. First up is Alzo Slade, who told this in Austin, Texas, where we partnered with the Paramount Theater. Here's Alzo, live at the Moth.
1: It's Saturday morning. I'm 8 years old, living right here in Austin, Texas. Now, this is back in the day when cartoons only came on Saturdays. So I'm plopped down in front of my TV set, wearing my Green Lantern Underoos pajamas, watching Scooby-Doo. I just poured a fresh bowl of Cocoa Rice Krispies with ice cold milk that we all know turns into delicious chocolate milk as you eat it. Folks, this was my time. A necessary break from the stresses of 8-year-old life. And it was during my time that my dad decides to tell me to take the trash out. And I'm thinking to myself, Dad, I know you just watched me pour this fresh bowl of cereal. And everyone knows Rice Krispies has a very low soggy threshold. So you can't take a break or else you'll end up with snap, crackle, slop. So I asked my dad what I thought to be a very reasonable question. Can I wait until commercial break to take the trash out? He says no. Now this doesn't make sense to me. And even at the young age of 8, when things didn't make sense to me, I had questions. Like, why is it okay for adults to fight in war, but I get in trouble for fighting in school? How is it that Smurfette is the only woman in the Smurf village? And I got in an argument with my friends in the cafeteria over whether a straw has one hole or two. So my dad's demand, it didn't make sense to me. So I asked the question, hey Dad, what's gonna happen to the trash between now and a commercial break to where I should take it out? That was not a very good idea. I didn't make it to the end of the Scooby-Doo episode, and it's a wonder that I'm still alive today. But I did get a glimpse into the idea that certain questions come with a risk. Now, I love my parents. I have the utmost respect for them. They raised me to be a good human being using Christianity as the foundation. They taught me good and evil, right and wrong through example, and the good book. The B-I-B-L-E, Basic Instructions Before Leaving Earth. And more importantly, they emphasize that Jesus Christ is my Lord and Savior, and if I believe that and confess, then when I die, I go to heaven. So it's clear that I was raised in the church. I was also raised to be a critical thinker. So I was that kid in Sunday school wondering, why can't I ask the preacher a question while he's preaching? Communion was always strange to me because they're telling me I'm drinking blood and eating flesh. And I remember when I got baptized, they dunked me into the water, brought me up, the whole church was cheering. And after service, people coming up to me saying, congratulations, do you feel like a new man? They were so excited, I said yes to be polite, but really, I just felt wet. And, you know, I was a kid, so most of these questions were just rooted in novel curiosity and, you know, childhood wonder. I was born into the church. I was born into Christianity. The choir singing, the tambourine playing, the deacons in their suits, the mothers with their hats and dresses. That was me. Christianity was woven into the fabric of my existence. So there was really no need to question that. Then I went to college. Prairie View A&M University. Historically black university right here in Texas. It's a safe space to be young and black, to grow intellectually, culturally, emotionally, and all the other positive allies. It was there where I learned more about advanced civilizations in Africa and how my history didn't begin with slavery and the civil rights movement. And another thing that happened at Prairie View was the Mr. Prairie View pageant. Is a competition open to all male students where you compete in categories like sportswear, talent, interview, and if you won this pageant, you got free room and board, tuition, and you were an ambassador for the university. It was a big deal. Each contestant had to come to the stage and introduce themselves with an opening quote. My quote had everything to do with what I was learning about black history. But there was this one dude who was kind of a super Christian. Like, I was Christian, but this dude took it to another level. He's walking around campus in suits trying to be Dr. Martin Luther King Jr., carrying Bibles and quoting scripture. And he got up on stage and with dramatic flair, he said, "In order to stand up on your feet, you must first get down upon your knees and bow." I'm like, "Bro, what are you talking about? That's a little too submissive for me." Now, mind you, I'm in the middle of my revolutionary zeal, reading about black history, black power, so the idea of bowing down did not sit right with me. And I know he's talking about praying, but I'm like, "Bro, you know God can hear you when you're standing up." Next thing you know, I'm in a heated discussion about religion with the other contestants. And one guy asked me, he said, "Hey, Alzo, why do you believe what you believe? Why did you choose to be a Christian?" I'm like, "Whoa, bro." I got super defensive because the only answer that I had was because I was raised that way and my parents were Christian. And in that moment, I knew that it wasn't good enough. And it bothered me for quite some time. And I started asking myself, like, how are you going to be reading all these books thinking you're a critical thinker, but you haven't asked this important question? So I was wondering, like, did I choose Christianity? And what about other people who were born into something else? Did they choose that? And what about black people? What did they believe before the Atlantic slave trade and Christianity was forced upon them? And it dawned on me that this was the first time in my life that I ever questioned why I believe what I believe and how I was raised to believe it. And it felt wrong. It felt as if though I was being disrespectful to my parents whom I love so much. And not too much time after that, I find myself at home for the holidays. Riding in my dad's pickup truck with him, where usually we have fruitful and substantive conversations about everything. But this day I was quiet. This day I was uncomfortable. Because I have all these questions swirling around in my head about the way that I was raised, and I don't feel like I can ask him. So I'm looking out the window, watching acres of pine trees and cow pastures pass by, and my dad notices my silence, and he says, "Everything okay, son?" And I'm thinking to myself, "No, everything is not okay." And he says, "Well," I said, "is everything okay, son?" And so I can't lie to him. And so I finally take a deep breath and muster up the courage. "Dad, I got some questions. What's on your mind, son?" "Well, you know how the Bible pretty much says that if you don't believe Jesus Christ is your Lord and Savior, you're basically going to burn in hell? What about people who believe in something else just as fervently as we do in our beliefs? Are they wrong?" And I have to say, "Dad, that's just one of many questions I have about the way that I was raised to believe what I believe. And to be honest, I was really afraid to bring this conversation up out of fear that I'd be disrespecting you all in the way that you all raised me." It got quiet. I'm trying to read the silence. I got nothing. I'm looking out the window for some more cows, fogging up the glass. And all of a sudden, I feel a jolt in the vehicle, and I look up, and my dad is pulling into a gas station parking lot. He turns the truck off, and he turns to me, and he looks at me dead in my eyes, and he points. He says, "Son, I need you to listen to me when I tell you this. I was called to God through Jesus. Other people may be called to God in other ways. I'm not to say whether they're right or wrong. But most importantly, if you believe what you believe because we tell you to believe it, that is not true faith. The God that I believe in can handle any questions that you have as long as you ask them in the interest of growth and not spite. And should you arrive at something that's different than what we taught you, at least it's your own and you arrived at it in earnest with the interest of being a better person. So go forth, son, and ask all the questions you want." The weight had been lifted, folks. Next thing you know, I'm off to the races. I'm reading psychology, theology, philosophy. I go online to the top graduate philosophy programs, download the course catalog, look at the books that they're reading, buy the books, and try to read the books along with the class schedule. I didn't understand half the shit I was reading. I don't know if you've ever read Heidegger or Immanuel Kant, but it's not exactly Dr. Seuss. I went on to get a master's degree in philosophy to stand toe-to-toe with questions about my faith and God's existence, and also to question everything else. Because I was born into Christianity. I was born black. I was born heterosexual, Southern. And all of these groups have unwritten rules as to what it means to be a part of them and how you should be. And when I raised questions, I put all of that at risk. I risked the sense of belonging to those communities and their protection. But the reward was freedom and an understanding of who I was and why I was that, and having the agency to change it if I had the will and the power to do so. Since then, I've had several conversations with my parents. We don't necessarily believe the same thing, but they still serve as examples of what a Christian should be. Compassionate, accepting, benevolent, and forgiving. Now, as to my question around God, I still don't exactly know what God is, but I feel closest to it when I'm learning. The more I learn about others, the more I learn about myself. And they say God is within. So the more I learn about myself, well, you get it. And by the way, a straw, it has one hole with two openings. Any questions? Thank you very much.
0: That was Alzo Slade. Alzo is a Peabody and multi-Emmy award-winning journalist, educator, and storyteller. As a former philosophy professor, his storytelling is rooted in a deep-seated curiosity about the world and the human condition. Alzo shared that he has a profound respect for his parents and acknowledges that it would have been very difficult to embark on a journey of spiritual and intellectual exploration if he felt that it would have disappointed them. Reflecting back on my upbringing, I realized that like Alzo, I was also granted some freedom for exploration. My parents weren't really churchgoers, but that didn't stop my grandmothers from lovingly trying to win over my tiny soul. Some weekends were spent with Nana Yuna in a Catholic church, and others with Nana Edna in a Methodist church. I was young, probably between the ages of 5 and 8, but I remember wriggling in the uncomfortable hard wooden pews in itchy dresses and tight shiny shoes, admiring the stained glass windows and the fancy hats, but not fully taking in all that was said in the sermons and having lots of questions. At some point, I must have lost interest, and those Sundays stopped. At the end of it all, I didn't choose a side, sorry, grandmothers, but I wound up in a spiritual place of my own creation, a place that makes me feel grounded all the same, even if I still have lots of questions. I wonder what Alzo was questioning most these days. Here's what he had to say.
1: I'm always questioning. There's a lot, and curiosity is my default disposition, but What's been on my mind lately, especially in this social political climate, is, you know, what does happiness look like for adults who are socially conscious, self-aware, and empathetic? And I think what makes it difficult to be happy is that, you know, awareness, it rarely turns off. You start, you know, you notice too much. The systems, the contradictions, the suffering, the way people hurt each other, the way people hurt themselves, you know, and there's the gap between what the world is and what it could and should be seems to be growing larger. And I don't know if it's, you know, as an adult, you see much more than you did as a kid, or was it always this way? Because, you know, once you see all these things, it becomes hard to like just fully surrender and let go to comfort or distraction, you know, like you could when you were younger. You can't just turn it off. And when it comes to empathy, it can be overwhelming, as you see people and you kind of, you connect to their pain, but being connected to it, that ain't enough to change it. So you have this weight on you, you know, you end up emotionally affected by problems that are too large for any individual to hold, especially any individual nervous system, which is why happiness can kind of feel like, you know, it gets morally suspicious. It's like relaxing means that you're ignoring reality. You know, that's what it feels like sometimes. But what I'm realizing is happiness is being in community with people where, you know, I can let go a little. Like I can touch people in my immediate space and have an impact with people in my immediate space. And it's not that I'm ignoring the world's problems, but when, you know, folks spend a life, you know, noticing suffering, contradiction, and emotional nuance, isolation starts to distort reality. And I think community interrupts that. You know, just be around people that you can laugh, joke, jaw-jack, and cackle-lack with. And so you realize that you're not alone. You know, do the work that you can do. That's about it.
0: Alzo Slade. In a moment, a cook takes a leap of faith when the Moth Radio Hour continues.

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5: From PRX, this is the Moth Radio Hour. I'm Suzanne Rust. Our next story is about a different kind of soulful nourishment. Shawnee told this at an Only in New York themed show produced with WNYC, a media partner of The Moth. Here's Shawnee.
6: I want to take you back to June 5th, 2021. I'm standing in front of this building, and as I'm staring at this building that I just painted red because I seek attention, I am looking at a $22,000 life after death DIY renovation that I had done. And at this point, I want to do a DIE. I said, just kill the whole dream. I don't know why I'm standing here doing this, but I'm getting ready to have a grand opening. I'm getting ready to do a grand opening for a restaurant, a soul food restaurant at that, on the toughest block in Staten Island, in Stapleton, where the cars are driving by so fast and there's only three other stores. What the hell did I just do? As I'm standing there looking at the building with the big balloon arch over the door, and I just roped every single family member that I possibly could into taking orders from me and putting this grill on and getting the DJ ready and making sure that my tiny little soul food exclusive boutique owned by a family and owned and operated by just us was going to go well. I wasn't sure if it was going to work, but I did honestly believe that I knew how to throw a party. So if the restaurant didn't work, I knew the grand opening would be fine because I just stuck my foot in my mouth by clicking on the button on my Facebook and inviting 4,000 people that I don't know. I was sure that nobody was really going to attend because it was June 5th, 2021, spring into summer. That was the pandemic. I stood out front and I tried to get some ease about it as people started to gather around, and it was like 10 people showed up, and then it was 20 people showing up, and then it was 40 people showing up, and then it was, I should have got a permit because there were 400. This whole grand opening was a success. And so I just knew that the 400 people that showed up for this grand opening would be my regulars that would keep my lights on. Everybody was gonna come back the next day and buy food. And so I was excited about going into the restaurant the next day and cooking and having my kids there, because these people just left and they spent time with me and saw me at this grand opening. I had my kids sitting at the kids' table, And that was the table closest to the kitchen where they critiqued my recipes while we did homework. I had no clue that this restaurant was really, I was in the belly of the beast at this point. What should I do to try to get people to come into the restaurant? Because one day had passed and nobody showed up. 2 days had passed, nobody still showed up. And that became an entire year. I needed to get creative, and I'm extremely creative when it comes to, like I said, planning a party. So I went out into the community and I started telling people, I opened up a restaurant, do you want to come hang out with me? I'm giving out free food. Nobody wanted free food. And even though I sat in front and put benches and plants and I taught people medicinal properties of parsley, nobody really cared. This little white lady, Grace, would pass by with her little cart and she'd stare at me and she'd look and with pity in her eyes, she'd hand me $5 and say, baby girl, just hold on. I felt like it was ministry. I said, I have to figure this out. So I started letting people do all kinds of crazy things in the restaurant just to keep the lights on. I did paint and sips. I had book readings. And I even let Method Man shoot a music video in there. That began to get a little bit daunting. I couldn't plan enough parties. And so a year and a half had gone by, and I still wasn't really selling any food. Someone comes into the restaurant and they said, hey, we want to film you while you're bringing food out to the table. And I said, oh, I don't really know if I want to do that because there's nobody here. And they said, no, it'll be fine. We'll just put the word out and we'll get people to come and, you know, we'll bring community together. And I said, oh, I'm not sure if I'm comfortable with that. They came and they did it anyway. And sure enough, it shows up and it's on TikTok. I don't know what TikTok is. And then I started showing up into these Facebook groups where those 4,000 people were. The people started to talk. And sure enough, as they were talking, people started to also come into the restaurant. The community wasn't really tied together because we're kind of like separated by shores, North and South Shore. And so when I say the South Shore that way, I'm pretty sure you kind of understand where I'm going with all of this. I planted a soul food restaurant in the middle of a sea of pasta, meatballs, and pizza. The South Shore showed up and they came in droves and they supported and they told me how much they loved me and I hugged and kissed them. And then they started to ask me lots of questions. Well, why did you open this restaurant up and why over here? I said, well, I'm the 8th generation direct descendant to the first free black man to purchase property on Staten Island in Sandy Ground. I figure I owe my ancestors something, so I need to be doing something here on Staten Island. And they were excited about that. And that became a part of my marketing strategy because people's faces and mouths would start to drop every time I said it. We'd hug, we'd kiss, we'd break bread, we'd enjoy each other, and then there was chatter all over Facebook. There's this girl, she's in the restaurant, she shows up, she comes out, she kisses you, she hugs you, she tells you she loves you. My 20-seat soul food boutique was staying a little bit full. And my Google reviews on Google were showing that something was happening on Staten Island. It was nothing like my bank account where the numbers were going kind of up, but the dash in the front sort of kind of like my name was like over there. 2.5 year mark, and a gentleman walks in, and we sit him at the kids' table. At this point, the kids' table is operating like the chef's table. And the guy and the two other people are sitting at the table, and it's about 9:30 at night, and they start to ask me all kinds of questions like, what do you have on the menu? Can I get oxtail? Do you have ribs? Is there jerk chicken left? And I would say, nope, and I don't have that either. I said, what I do got is I got scraps, because you came here kind of late, and you wouldn't do this to your grandmother asking her at 10 o'clock for anything exquisite, so don't ask me. I should just give you a peanut butter and jelly sandwich. But if you trust me, I'm gonna bring you out a spread that's gonna still blow your mind. Do you trust me? He said, sure, no problem. You're the chef, right? I said, yeah, I'm the chef. So I go back, I get the food, I bring it out. He sits down and he sees it and he says, oh my God, this is the scraps? He said, what do I got to do to get

0: the whole menu. So, well, you got to get here at 5 o'clock. Like I said, you don't go to your grandmother's house 10 o'clock. Get here at 5 and get everything on the menu. 2 weeks later, he shows up, comes at 5 o'clock and took my advice. I knew who he was exactly when he walked in the door. I hugged him. Hey, cousin, you made it. I love you. He said, yeah, I made it. I'm here at 5 o'clock. I said, well, I'm so glad that you made it. I hope that you really enjoy yourself. A couple weeks later, I get a phone call from my nephew's son. Yes? He said, somebody just called and said that they wanted you to call them from the paper. I said, okay, well, what do they want? He says, I don't know. They call from the New York Times. They want to talk to you. I said, I don't want to subscribe to the New York Times. I don't have $4.40. He said, well, I think that you should try to call them and tell them you don't want to subscribe. I said, okay, give me the number. I give the guy the number, take the number, and I call. I said, hey, I'm calling because I didn't know that you guys made cold calls for the subscriptions for the New York Times, but I don't want to subscribe. He starts laughing, and then I kind of like am listening to him. He says, I didn't call to get you to subscribe to the New York Times. And as I'm listening to his voice, I'm kind of recognizing. I said, wait a minute. Did you come and sit at table 3 at the kids' table? And then you sat at table 2? He said, yeah, that's incredible. How did you do that? I said, don't you recognize every voice of a person that comes into your house? He said, yeah. He said, that's exactly why I want to write an incredible story on you for the New York Times. I said, like the bear? I didn't know it was real. He said, no, it is real. I'm gonna write a story, and I don't write bad stories, I write good stories. So when I write this story, it's going to change your life drastically. Are you ready? I said, yeah. He does an interview, he starts asking me questions, and he says, well, where are you from? I said, I'm from Staten Island, but I'm an 8th generation direct descendant from Sandy Ground. He said, funny you say that. 30 years ago, I used to hang out in the Sandy Ground burial grounds. You were a kid then. I said, wow. He said, yeah, this is like a full circle moment for the both of us. I said, yeah, I guess it is. I guess I kind of like did what my ancestors wanted me to do. I actually got the opportunity to create my own legacy just by telling you that I love you. I got the only 2 stars that the entire Staten Island has ever seen in any restaurant in history. And so the proudest moment was that I got the opportunity to show my ancestors that I too was the first one.
1: That was Shawnee. Shawnee is a product of the sacred soil of Staten Island's historic Sandy Ground, and as she mentioned, an 8th generation descendant of freedom fighters. She says that she, quote, cooks with purpose, feeds with love, and heals with every plate. Her restaurant, Shawnee's House, has earned a 2-star New York Times review and a spot on the New York Times Top 100 3 years running. A few years ago, The Moth had a special Only New York-themed show with stories from each of the 5 boroughs. When I was looking for Staten Island storytellers, I very happily stumbled upon Shawnee and reached out immediately. I was so grateful that this busy restaurant owner found some time to share her story. And I was also grateful to get a seat at one of the 6 coveted tables at Shawnee's House. My friend and fellow Moth Radio Hour host, Chloe Salmon, and I hopped on the Staten Island ferry and are greeted by Shawnee's warm embrace. Everyone gets a hug at Shawnee's House and some killer soul food. I have every intention of returning, but in the meantime, I asked Shawnee for a soul-soothing recipe. To find out what she shared and to see some photos of Shawnee, go to themoth.org.

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3: Democrats aren't known for making faith a centerpiece of their campaigns, but Democratic U.S. Senate nominee in Texas, James Tallarico, is doing just that.
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6: From PRX, this is the Moth Radio Hour. I'm your host, Suzanne Rust. Our next story was told by Lexan Pamashuki at a showcase featuring stories from the Moth's education programs. Here's Lexan live at the Moth.
7: It's a Friday evening. Me and my sister, we're sitting in front of the TV, watching our favorite show, as we have some leftovers from breakfast. When our mom comes in and tells us that we might be moving to the US in 6 months. Now, this is something that we have already been planning, but what surprised me the most was the fact that we were moving in 6 months and that it was already confirmed. Now, the 13-year-old me didn't want to leave US. And I remember telling my mom that I didn't want to go to Bhutan. Okay. 13-year-old Omi didn't want to leave Bhutan, and I didn't want to go to the U.S. In about a month, our mom plans this trip to our village in order to pay a visit to our grandmother, whom we haven't seen in a while. So she lets us know that we will be staying there for about a month and that villagers will be coming to visit us and to say goodbye. So we travel all the way from western part of Bhutan to the eastern part, where the roads are more like roller coasters built by goats. You might just rattle apart before you even get there. But as we all know, beautiful things are hard to reach, and that's exactly what it is. The moment we get there, I get out of the car, and the cool breeze of Pema Gatsal touches my face. I see the orange fluorescent bulb lit in front of this tiny shop that my grandparents own. I walk inside the house, and I see my grandmother sitting there with a wide smile on her face. I sit next to her, we have our dinner, and before I even knew, it was morning. I get up, and I enter the kitchen, where I find my grandmother standing next to the mud stove, stirring and frothing her signature rice porridge. I sit next to her, and as I'm looking at her stirring and frothing the porridge, I think to myself that if anybody ever asked me to describe my grandmother, I would tell them that she's this calm, put-together person who looks approachable, but keeps her boundaries. And as I'm thinking, my grandmother questions me if I'm hungry or not. And I tell her that I am. So she gets up, walks towards the fridge, opens it, takes out an apple, washes it, peels it, cuts it, and hands it towards me. I eat the apple slices, each one of them carefully, one by one. And throughout the very moment, the only conversation that we had was when she questioned me if I was hungry or not and when I said yes. that was one of the many moments that we share where we just sit next to each other and talk less. Later that day, I find my grandmother and my mom working in the field where they're plucking some of the weeds that has been growing around the chili plant. So I go and help them, but 30 minutes in helping them, I'm already sweating like a pig. Just like that, a month passes by with all these visitors coming in and out, saying goodbye to us, giving us advice, and, you know, chaotic mornings with all these cousins that I have, but cozy nights. And it's the day when we're about to leave that I feel this heavy cloud on top of my head. Like this silent voice crying inside of me. So we have breakfast, and as I'm loading the luggages inside the car, my grandmother just walks up to me and she slips her rough fingers against mine and she gives me 100 nyeolchum. And that's when the polite tug of war begins. She goes, wui, which is take it in Sangla. And I go, mabula, which is, no, I won't take it. This goes on for a very long time. And then I give in and I take the money from her. I say thank you. I hug my cousins and I say goodbye to my grandmother and I get inside the car. As we're slowly starting to drive away, my cousin brother, who was 5 at that time, points to the mirror, and when I look, I see my grandmother following the car slowly with no slippers on her feet. Her feet is bare, and with her right hand that's raised up, waving goodbye to us, and with the back of her left hand, she's wiping off her tears. And at that very moment, the cloud that I've been carrying since the morning burst. Tears come rolling down my cheeks. And that's when I realized that it really hit me. Because the whole entire month, I was surrounded by all these people. I was spending time with my grandmother, and I didn't even think about how it would feel like to leave all of these people behind. And the memories that we made. We drove away. I sat there with my head against the window, my cheeks sticky and tight with the tears that had dried. And no matter how many new people I meet, I will always look for the person I was with the people I loved the most. Thank you so much.
6: That was Lexan Pamashuki. We first met Lexan at the International High School of Health Sciences, where she was coached to help share her story at our high school Grand Slam. She lives in Elmhurst, New York, speaks 4 languages, and loves watching Studio Ghibli movies like Whisper of the Heart and collecting anything Ghibli related.

0: Our final story was told by Amy Siegel, who participated in a New York Story Slam that we held in partnership with Union Theological Seminary. Here's Amy, live at the mall.
1: Thank you. 8 years ago, when my mom was dying, she needed morphine every 4 hours, and so my sister and I took shifts. And one night, after placing the drops under her tongue, because she was mostly unconscious, I pulled some old photo albums off the shelf of her study, and I was flipping through them as I sat cross-legged on her queen-size bed next to her. And I had many to choose from, because she made photo albums all the time. She was essentially doing Facebook before Mark Zuckerberg was born. And it wasn't online, but it was the same concept of, this is my perfect life, and these are my carefully curated postings. Because it was a far cry from what was actually happening. My mom and dad separated on multiple occasions. My sister and I fought all the time. I would call her names, and she'd chase me down the hall. And if I made it to my room in time to slam the door and lock it, I was okay. But if I didn't, her nails would sink into my arm, leaving little crescent moon marks behind. And my mom would say, stop fighting. And then she'd go and get her Kodak camera, and she'd say, now look lovingly at your sister. And she'd snap a photo of us looking at each other with fake smiles on our faces. And when we were on vacation, she and my dad would be screaming at each other in the hotel room, and 10 minutes later, we would all be on the beach posing for the photo album. And once she had a roll of film with equally staged moments, she'd go to the drugstore and get it developed, and then she'd paste these into a photo album. And my parents eventually got divorced, and I went away to college, and my mom sent me away with a photo album titled Amy, 0 to 16. And it was my baby pictures through high school. And when I graduated from college, she gave me another photo album, which I thought was going to be Amy, college years. But it was Amy, 0 to 21. And it was from the very beginning all the way through. And she did this over and over again throughout my life, and also for my sister and for herself. It was as if she was trying to reinforce this narrative that she had created. And when I was around 25, she sent me a book on the Kennedys. And it was this coffee table-sized book with thick paper and glossy photos. And I didn't know why. I lived in a very small apartment in New York. I didn't have room for anything. And I was not into the Kennedys. But she was, and so I started flipping through the book. And a few pages in, there was a photo of JFK and Jackie in black tie and an evening gown, and the caption underneath described the event they were at. And next to it was pasted a photo of my mom and dad in black tie and an evening gown, with a handwritten caption underneath stating the event they were at. And a few pages later, there was a photo of JFK Jr., and the caption said, John John at NYU Law School. And pasted next to that was a photo of me with a handwritten caption saying, Amy at NYU Semester Exchange. And a few pages later, there was John John and Caroline on a boat. And pasted next to it was a picture of me and my sister on a boat. And I called my mom and I said, thanks for the book. And she said, aren't the similarities uncanny? And I told my sister about it and my friends, and we made fun of her. We laughed at her. But honestly, now, today, when I see postings of people saying, I'm in the same dress as this celebrity, or I'm at the same resort as this person, I think maybe my mom was just ahead of her time. And so, as I sat there on her bed next to her, listening to her labored breathing, there were some photos in the album of her that I wanted to keep on my phone. And so I was taking pictures of pictures. I snapped one that was of her at a party, and it showed up on my phone. And there was one of her by a pool, and I snapped it and it showed up on my phone. And there was one of her wearing a holster with a pistol in it. We lived in Arizona, so these things were allowed. And I snapped it and it showed up on my phone, upside down. And I stared at it and I thought, why is this upside down? And just then I noticed that she had stopped breathing. And I said, Mom, Mom. And then I said, Lisa. And my sister ran in from the other room. And we checked for her pulse. And I rested my head against her chest. And there was nothing. And I think about that photo still showing up upside down. And I've Googled it since, and it is something that can happen. It could be caused by a technical glitch based on the orientation of your camera, you know, when you're holding it. And I get that. But I also get that I was holding my camera in the exact same position as I hovered over that photo album, taking all the other photos, and they showed up right side up. And I don't know if it means anything that this showed up upside down in the moment that she stopped breathing. But if it did, I'm glad that it was on that photo of her in the backyard in shorts and a t-shirt slinging a gun. Because I think in that moment, she was just being herself. And she didn't care about what anybody else thought.
0: That was Amy Siegel. Amy, a regular at storytelling shows, has appeared on the Moth main stage and has won 3 Moth Story Slams. And while Amy works in finance by day, by night she's drawn to the open mics on the Lower East Side. Along the way, she's picked up some unconventional prizes, including 200 $1 bills from a comedy storytelling competition. When she came home at midnight with a stack of singles, she had a little bit of explaining to do. I asked Amy for a happy memory about her mother, and she said that she loved how her mom used to pile her and her sister into the car to chase the Perseid meteor showers. It was one of her favorite memories because her mother's Kodak camera couldn't capture it, meaning that they were just in the moment. You can share these stories or others from the Moth Archive and buy tickets to Moth storytelling events in your area through our website, themoth.org. There are Moth events year-round. You can find a show near you and come out and tell a story. Moth can be found on all major social media platforms. And that's it for this episode. Thanks to Alzo, Shanae, Lexan, and Amy for sharing their stories, and to all of you for taking the time to listen. We hope you'll join us next time.

This episode of the Moth Radio Hour was produced by me, Jay Allison, and Suzanne Rust, who also hosted the show. Co-producer is Vicky Merrick, associate producer Emily Couch. The stories were directed by Meg Bowles and Chloe Salmon, with education program instruction by Amy Blumberg, Priscilla Bustamante, and Ingrid Romero. The Moth's leadership team includes Gina Duncan, Christina Norman, Marina Cluche, Sarah Austin Jeunesse, Jennifer Hickson, Jordan Cardinale, Caledonia Cairns, Kate Tellers, Sarah Jane Johnson, and Patricia Urena. Special thanks to unlikely collaborators for their support of the Moth Education Program. Moth stories are true, as remembered and affirmed by the storytellers. Our theme music is by The Drift. 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
1: For Tupelo and the northern counties, we might get a shower this evening, some fog and a few clouds overnight. We're in the low 70s and then foggy in the morning on Monday, but sunny in the afternoon and we should top out at 90. For Starkville and the central counties, just some clouds and mid-70s for the overnight hours. We could get a shower or thunderstorm on Monday, mid-90s and really humid. The heat index about 105, sunny and hot Tuesday. For Gulfport and the southern and coastal areas, an evening shower possible, then a few clouds after midnight, upper 70s, and then on Monday, some afternoon thunderstorms, and we're in the upper 80s. I'm meteorologist Steve Hamilton. This is Think Radio.
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Thank you, thank you, thank you. Welcome to the Thacker Mountain Radio Hour. As I mentioned, we're at the Powerhouse Arts Center right off the square here in Oxford, Mississippi. Fine show for y'all this evening from Memphis, Tennessee. A fine singer-songwriter goes by the name Abel. She is Abel, and you will find out just how able she is. Great songs, great voice. Look forward to hearing from her. Also a fine songwriter and guitar player and historian of rock and roll and an author to boot, y'all. Lenny Kaye is here, the great Lenny Kaye. Yes, yes, yes. Great guy, co-founder and guitarist of the great Patti Smith Group. So we look forward to Lenny being here. And Denard Dale is here, y'all. Denard Dale with his book, How to Dodge a Cannonball. Yes, yes, yes. It is a war satire of the Civil War. We were just talking about it. And even though the subject matter may be extremely serious and even horrible in some ways, in many ways, this book is hilarious in all the right ways. Look forward to talking about How to Dodge a Cannonball with Denard. But we're not going to dodge these guys. We love them. It is our house band. Bring them to the stage, y'all. It is the Yellow Bushwhackers. Boys.

0: Thank you, Al.
1: Yeah, the Bushwhackers, y'all. One more time for them, please. Ricky Burkhead, Richard Dabbs, Keon Love, and up front, Paul Tate. The Yalla Bushwhackers, our house band, they will be back. What was that song, Paul?
2: Thou Swell.
1: Thou Swell. Who does that one?
2: Richard Rogers.
1: A Richard Rogers tune. All right. Yeah. Oh, yeah, absolutely, yeah. Rogers and Hammerstein, and then he was with Rogers and Hart. Yeah. Yeah, okay. Hey, I got cable, man. None of this stuff. All right, Abel, thank you so much for being here from Memphis, Tennessee, with a stop in New Orleans. You lived in New Orleans for a time, did you not?
3: I did, yeah.
1: Ooh.
3: I lived there for 4 years.
1: Well, you seem remarkably normal to have lived there. That's great. Memphis, New Orleans, also a stop in Tulsa, Oklahoma. Got some gospel in there. Her releases include the EP Shame. There's an EP When It's Not You, It's Me. And an album, Live from the Green Room. All great music. Takes some folk and gospel, mixes it in with some 60s soul and that Memphis influence. That sounds beautiful to us. Y'all please welcome Abel.
3: Well, thank you all for this beautiful, warm welcome to Oxford. This is such a beautiful town. I was driving through, and this is my first go around here, so definitely plan to be back. I'm going to introduce some folks to you. This is Montana Jones on bass, Yella P on harmonica. So this first song that we have for you, I'd like to start off a little heavy. It's a song that's reminiscent of my own family's issues with addiction and war and coming back and kind of being a little bit different. So it's called Jordan Poole. No, it is not about the basketball player. If you're a basketball fan, I'm so sorry. All right, you ready? One.

0: Yeah. That's just so lovely. One day I'm going to be able to do what you do and just be like,
1: I love what you do.
0: All right, so this next song is something I wrote, I believe it was around 2020, and I was living in New Orleans. And there were a lot of protests going on, and I noticed, so we're like in the Bible Belt. I believe Mississippi's in the Bible Belt, somewhere in there. Yeah, okay. So I grew up in Tulsa, and I grew up in Memphis, but also Tulsa, and it's a different culture, like ORU and all those things. It's very like charismatic during the 90s. And so during that time, I just kind of noticed a way where everybody was able to communicate freely and fully together. And I noticed that wasn't present during the times of the protests. People would argue about, you know, who should have clean water and clean food and, you know, education for the kids. And I think that we are on the same body, no matter where you fall along the lines. Those are things that we can all kind of agree on, hopefully. So this song is called American Body.

So this last song I'm going to sing for you is called Years Away. It sounds happier in mood, and it isn't really, but it's kind of like, it makes you feel like that. So I like to, you know, end on that. It's a song I wrote about a couple, and they're like living in this picturesque view in the mountain. It's like mountaintops and cabins and snow, and they've been together 40, 50 years. And one of them is like, why did I stay so long? Why am I still here? And the other is like, why are all the things that I'm doing not working to gain your affection even after all this time? It's kind of a woeful tale about, you know, sticking around when you shouldn't. It's called Years Away. Sorry.

0: Just want to thank Dr. Mountain for having us. Thank you. Appreciate y'all.
1: Thank you so much. Abel, y'all, one more time for her, please. Great sound. Thank you so much for being here. Really sounded great. Thank you. Abel, now may I go ahead and tell them that your name is actually Libya Freeman?
2: Yes. Okay.
1: Libya Freeman. Abel is Libya spelled backwards. I got the internet at home, y'all. I can look up this stuff. Thank you. Thank you, Abel. That really was nice. I'd like to remind you that you're listening to the Thacker Mountain Radio Hour. 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We love them. Thank you, all our listeners. Also, would like to thank our Thacker backers, Mr. Benjamin Banahan and Susan Curlin, Dr. Stephen and Gay Case, Cathead Distillery, Coopwood Publishing, the R&B Fader Foundation, Larry and Michael Johnson Family Foundation, Leslie J. 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Keon Love, y'all. He is the man. All right, Denard Dale is the author of How to Dodge a Cannonball from Henry Holt Publishers. It is a satire of the Civil War, named Best Book of the Year for 2025 by everybody. New York Times, NPR, the folks at People Magazine, Lit Hub, Kirkus Reviews. This is not the typical Civil War novel. The dark humor and commentary on race, class, and the American experiment, in the midst of the biggest test of all time make for an entertaining and thought-provoking read. That is Library Journal, and it is so true. New York Times just said it bluntly. This is a knockout punch. Y'all please welcome Denard Dale.
3: Excellent to be here, and thank you. You all have amazing energy.
1: Yes, thank you. Boy, and thank you for this book. It, as we said, it is very funny. It's a subject matter that maybe we don't associate humor with necessarily, but we think of Catch-22. We think of the MASH. With MASH, there was the book had one tone, then the TV series had another tone, and Altman's movie had yet, but it was still a war satire that we all remember. You love humor, obviously, and I was reading that from a young age, you've been interested in humor, and you and your mother, in fact, would visit comedy clubs together.
3: Yeah, me and my mom, she would take me to clubs around New York, New Jersey, and I was lucky enough to see a lot of people I still admire to this day in that context. I remember I saw D.L. Hughley so many times. I was even lucky enough later in life to see, you know, Dave Chappelle.
1: Oh, wow, yeah.
3: Live and in color, and I saw Maria Bamford with someone else I admire a lot. You can really triangulate my exact age from those name drops.
1: Right, right.
3: And it's always been super special to me and a way to comment on the world.
1: Well, to take it even a step further, a lot of us may enjoy going to comedy clubs. You took up stand-up comedy and became a stand-up comedian. How'd that go?
3: It was going really well in 2017, 18, 19, and then, you know, it slowed down a bit in 2020.
1: Right, right.
3: Yeah, it was a little more difficult at that point, but humor is a part of every project I enter, and it is a big part of my fiction, my prose. Naturally, it led to this here novel about the Civil War, and it really, I think, give me access to, you know, there are these things that seem impossible to talk about. And humor is like a way to really get at them in a meaningful way, make that connection, even when it seems like something you would never want to talk about in good company. And it's, you know, hence a cannonball.
1: Yes, no, exactly. I was not sure, but as soon as I started it, your voice takes off from page one, is funny, funny, funny, and you're kind of going, wait a minute. And as one interviewer, I saw an interview on YouTube, you did, the interviewer said, it gives you permission to laugh at horrible things. And sometimes we do need to laugh, even if it amidst the horror. Sometimes it's necessary, right? I mean,
3: it is deeply necessary. You know, I think one of humor's main roles is keeping us sane in the maelstrom, keeping us attached to our humanity as things go in directions that we may not necessarily want them to. And obviously, this is a wartime satire in a very interestingly timed moment. And I think anything that can keep you anchored, anything that reminds you that it's a paradox, but this treats war with that levity, with that arch eye, because it, that power comes from the fact that it is so serious. It is the most serious part of the human experience. And all of these arch elements make those serious parts real, the cost in human life, in human suffering, in unresolved tensions that echo throughout history for years and decades and centuries afterwards. And you have fun on the way. This is a lot of fun. I keep on using, you know, a lot of $10 words for a tragedy, but it's really fun.
1: We don't want to get away from the fact that it is fun. Our protagonist, our hero, who we follow through the story, is Anders. And when we first meet Anders, he's 15 years old, and he's a flag twirler. Or as he says, he's a morale artist. And some of you may have been flag twirlers in your high school band or all, but I tell you, I'm not going to look at flag twirlers the way I have in the past after reading your book. And buglers, I guess they're also morale. There's so much kind of in-depth flag twirling going on in here. He even has names for his routines. And did you do any research, or you just make this stuff up, the flag twirling?
3: So when I was doing my research, there are so many wonderful just primary documents when it comes to Civil War, and I was very stuck on these cadets. And you have these extremely young people in this extreme situation, and, you know, the buglers, the flag twirlers, all kinds of duties. And I kind of thought, how does someone, you know, you have an intelligent young person in this extreme position, and I kind of like the idea of him locking into this as seriously as possible. And I take that role, that real role, you know, there are people responsible for all kinds of semaphore and the like, and I sort of lend it the modern sort of cadence of maybe a dancer or a skateboarder. That, like, he has names for every move that he uses. And, you know, from like the Fort Sumter twist, then he just rolls down that list. And I try to, you know, give it that energy. And
1: it's so believable. I actually asked Denard if those are real moves that flag twirlers make. And he said, no, I made up every single one of them. Good job on you, my man.
3: Thank you.
1: And you also mentioned, as far as research, one of the things you checked out was old newspapers from the 1900s and before, and the advertisements gave you a lot of insight, what people wore, the language they used to sell clothing. I thought that was an interesting way to look at it.
3: Oh, yeah. I am fixated on all kinds of communications and multimedia. It kind of shows our relationship with the world because, you know, whatever era you're in, someone is trying to sell you something.
1: Oh boy.
3: And that language echoes on. You can really see between a lot of the chapters in this will be your little micro spoiler, not really a spoiler, but there are a lot of inserts between chapters, different articles by people, different speeches, different quotes, and it lets me get at all of the ways that people talk at and around, mostly around, issues at the time.
1: Yeah. There's a good bit of passing in this book, and y'all probably know what passing refers to. Is a black person might pass as a white person for safety, or even a guy would pass as a woman for safety reasons. And there's a lot of passing in this book, which I found interesting. Was that part of your research? Did you that's just something you picked up along the way, or did you hone in on the passing part, looking around and read in your reading?
3: That's a great question. So when it comes to a lot of passing in the book, I am very interested in this idea of people who jump between different lines that are seen as rigid or transfixed in other spaces. And, you know, obviously the question of loyalty in the first place is immense in any civil conflict, extra in this one, which is so rooted in slavery, which breaks down into all these racial subcategories. And essentially, it reflects the chaos of being in this experience as he is passed between all kinds of factions, ideological factions, mental factions. He enters the situation in a black regiment in which everyone just sort of takes his presence as, okay, this is happening now. And there's some intuitive humor there, and it really lets me get from a sort of arch sideways angle at a lot of perpetual fixations of mine in the era. It is a fascinating, dense era. You know, you sort of pick up a very simplistic version of events, you know, in your younger years in school, and I mean, wherever you are, we have our own versions of various myths. And I really found, while I was doing that research we were talking about, the Library of Congress website, by the way, is wonderful. You have every kind of photo you can think of. Wow. soldiers, regiments, a lot. There's a very nice collection of pictures and like of black soldiers, but I got to get at a lot of that through this theme of passing, through this theme of different lines of loyalty, jumping around, what you take seriously, what you don't.
1: You've got the other main character. There are many, many characters, but the other, I would say, main character is Gleason. Mm-hmm. And Gleason, like Anders, even though Anders is a young guy, he's very smart as far as his reading and his writing. And in fact, they put him to work writing Confederate ciphers that he'd stolen, some cables. But you've got Gleason, who's a playwright. And he writes a play, and he writes another play, and this next play, he is going to have it staged. I don't care if there's a war going on. I don't care if there's a riot going on, which there was in New York, the riots of 1863 when they were the draft riots. He's going to put on this play. So there's this absurd element. It's very funny. The play is in the book, and it's hilarious. I'm not giving anything away on that. But it's art. We're talking about art. And the guy who takes flag twirling so seriously, and the playwright, we're going to do this play, I don't care, in the middle of war. Those are just great elements, and you do a great job of adding the satire into these absurd situations. It almost makes them seem real.
3: Yeah, art and artists in this context, a war is one of the more intense things that can be happening around you, right?
1: Oh, man. We do want to hear you read a little bit, if you don't mind.
3: Oh, sure. So this is from chapter 2. Anders turns 15. You gave them that little bit of context. I appreciate that. And I'm just going to read a bit from it. You can get a bit of texture from what the book is like.
1: Let me get out of the way so you can read it. Dinard day, y'all.
3: Thank you. My ego needed that. Anders twirled flags for the Union until he'd been captured and shown the light. Now, he twirled flags for Southern freedom. No man deserved to lose his property, human or otherwise. Tonight, Anders twirled of pride. He was the only flag carrier intelligent enough to be trusted with military intelligence. The others didn't understand a proper spin's role in preserving morale. An underperforming flag twirler might as well hang his commander himself. His skills shone better under the sun, with more than a dying lantern to illuminate his sets, but he could use the tent's long shadows and cramped spacing to his advantage. The silhouette was simply another character, a larger, stronger version of the rebel ideal. The silhouette's sleeves stopped short of its wrists. Anders' jacket once belonged to someone shorter, and perhaps younger. He didn't know if they'd died or defected, and never asked. His thoughts stayed with the mission. If morale fails, the enemy prevails, Anders whispered under his breath. Croaks and chirrups crept into the tent, distracting Anders from the mosquitoes floating around his forehead. He'd spun through battles, but Pennsylvania wildlife tested him. Perhaps they were Union mosquitoes. Scouting for Meade. He repeated his maxim.

0: Taking mosquitoes and underperforming frogs from his mind. "What was that, son?" asked the general. Anders had drawn the eyes of all superiors away from the war map. This was like a normal map, but with chess pieces. Understanding it was beyond Anders' duties. "Nothing, sir. I'm being judiciously silent, save responding to your question, sir. Thank you for choosing me as your flag waver, sir. If another general is a Union spy, I will take the bullet for you, sir. Please send my body back to my mother, sir." Lee stared without comment, confronted with his first unsolvable puzzle. The others looked amused. Anders wondered what the joke was and resolved to pay better attention. A spy could have lit a stick of dynamite behind his back by now. He remembered the Union as a pack of wily cowards who didn't even have decent beans in their rations. "Is the boy touched?" asked General Ewell. He sat in Jackson's old chair and wore his beard in Jackson's old style. When anyone slipped, he even answered to Jackson's name. The war prophet's death had left a hole in the men's hearts and the command chain, and Ewell dutifully filled it. "No. Maybe. We need to nurture the next generation," answered Lee. "Nurture a cannonball," said General Pickett. He spat on the war map, drowning a detachment in saliva. Lee grabbed the chip game piece by a dry edge, wiped it against Pickett's shirt, and replaced it on Cemetery Ridge. Pickett spat on it again. Distracted by said heresy, Anders nearly missed a spin and let the Stars of Freedom slip out of his grip. Like all men, he loved Lee like a father. More, since Lee had never abandoned him without strategic benefit or struck him directly. An insult to Lee attacked the very image of a soldier. That image's beard had grown wider, longer, and more jagged over the campaign. It also picked up spots of fresh blood from his new nervous habit of chewing his fingertips. And as you can imagine, you know, Cemetery Ridge, Lee, Pickett, things take a certain turn from there. I deeply appreciate all of your time. You have been an amazing audience. Yeah. And if any of that was, you know, funny to you, it's called How to Dodge a Cannonball. Yeah.
1: Denard Dale, y'all. One more time for him. Great book. Thank you so much. He got you. How to Dodge a Cannonball from Henry Holt. And Denard will join us out front at the Square Books table. Sign your copy. Denard's previous book was a story collection called Everything Abridged from Abrams Publisher. It just happened to be named Best Book of the Year by the New Yorker. So Denard has got it going on. How to Dodge a Cannonball is the name of that novel. Thank you, Denard. Great reading. All righty. Yeah, one more time for it. All right, we're going to get Lenny Kaye up here. Lenny was on the show some years back at the Lyric. We had such a great time, and I believe at that time your book maybe had just come out. Lenny is known primarily as a guitarist and rock and roller, co-founder and guitarist for the great Patti Smith Group all these years. Yeah, absolutely. Also, very well known for curating the highly influential rock and roll album Nuggets, a compilation tube album set released in 72. Also, did want to mention his book, Lightning Striking, where Lenny goes around to various cities around the world that help birth rock and roll. Think of Liverpool, think of New York, goes out to Seattle. Of course, he goes to Memphis and writes about all those cities as only a true rocker like himself can do. It's a really wonderful read. You are the man, Lenny Kaye. Thanks for being here. Y'all please welcome Lenny Kaye.
2: Thank you, Oxford. It's my second home. I'll be out there autographing Lightning Strikings after the show. And I always think a town that I would want to live in should have a great

Great record store, and I'd like to send this one out to David at End of All Music. And of course, a great bookstore. And you have square books and rare books and kids books and whatever, you know. Anyway, I just love browsing in all of these places. It's a great city here, and this is a song about the pleasures of literary books.

together on World Book Night. Yeah, go down to the square and buy a book. I have family here. I'm very pleased to be joined by my son-in-law, Frank Wood. Yeah. And I'd like to send this one out to my grandboys who are turning 10 on Tuesday. Can you believe it? Rylan and Emmett, yeah. And of course, my beautiful daughter, Anna, who brought us to this town. This is a song about family that I learned from Waylon Jennings, and I'm proud to sing it for my family.

I'd like to bring up Tim Lee, who's been directing traffic back there. I know Oxford has had a very rough time of it. Out of power, ice storms, trees all scattered around. It's crazy out there. But I know this town has a lot of resilience. I know that the Ole Miss football team is going to win it all next year. And I also know that nature provides. This is a song that I wrote with Patti Smith about the Indians, the ghost dance, when they called upon their ancestors to help them resurrect. And I know that there's a lot of Indian names in this town. And I'd like to send this one out to all the indigenous people of this town. And of course, now you're the indigenous people of this town. So here's a little song.

0: Lenny K, y'all. One more time for him, please. Lenny K. Great, great, great. Thank y'all so much for being here. We've had a great time. Thanks for being a part of it. I'd like to thank all of our guests one more time, if you don't mind. Abel. How about Abel from Memphis, Tennessee? Beautiful voice. Denard Dale, how to dodge a cannonball. Funny, funny, funny. He'll be out front signing copies. And one more time for Lenny K. Lenny K, he'll be out front signing his copies of Lightning Striking, a great book about rock and roll. All right, y'all, we've been working so hard, we're going to give our crew a spring break week off. So we will not be here next week. We're taking the whole crew to Tirsa. You don't know where Tirsa is.
1: Of course I do.
0: You don't know where Tirsa is. All right, where is it? All right. Yes, and when we get back from Tirsa, we'll be tan, rested, and ready. And we're going to be doing the show not here, but at Off Square Books. We're going to go nuts. We're going to bring the horn section in there. We're going to have the TV guys in there. It's going to be chaos. I can't wait. But anyway, thank y'all for being here. What a fun time we've had. We're going to get one more tune from this cool band, and we'll see y'all on the radio.

Thacker Mountain Radio Hour's executive director is Lucy Gaines. Our production director is Tim Lee. Our broadcast and post-production engineer is Jeffrey Reed. Our front of house engineer is Blake Gardner.

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1: For Tupelo and the northern counties, we might get a shower this evening, some fog and a few clouds overnight. We're in the low 70s and then foggy in the morning on Monday, but sunny in the afternoon and we should top out at 90. For Starkville and the central counties, just some clouds and mid-70s for the overnight hours. We could get a shower or thunderstorm on Monday, mid-90s and really humid. The heat index about 105, sunny and hot Tuesday. For Gulfport and the southern and coastal areas, an evening shower possible, then a few clouds after midnight, upper 70s, and then on Monday, some afternoon thunderstorms, and we're in the upper 80s. I'm meteorologist Steve Hamilton. 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